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0: convince Blayton that because...
1: ERD was then known as a daytime station, meaning it signed off the air at local sunset. Instead, says Brown, J.B. Jr. listened to the...
0: ...said to not only people in the South, but people around the nation, that there are... that people can work together.
1: Here's Jockey Jack Gibson.
2: We had dramatic shows on WRD. We had news analysis. We had stock market reports.
1: Through the business grapevine, they had heard about discussions between some Black day, though it didn't start out like that.
2: Coffee and donuts that he'd pick up down at Yates and Milton drugstore. And he put that cotton, he put that little...
3: We did, I guess, pretty much a middle-of-the-road format. We had some popular music, some country music. We had some live country music, as a matter of fact. And the station, I thought, was doing rather well.
1: But in fact, it had fallen on tough times. Apparently attempting to avoid bankruptcy, the director was privy to some of that.
0: They could never put up any money on the table. They never got any money on the table. It was all talk, words.
1: Insiders say most of them thought the idea unworkable, even a bit foolhardy. All of them except a certified...
3: When we, I guess we felt pretty much like the Black demonstrators going...
1: ...offices and the Prince Hall Mason...
2: We've had farm reports.
1: And then, that was the offbeat. Well, if you want to call it that.
4: Atlanta Confidential.

0: tell you simply, in turn.
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0: Monday was continued cold with some hope of slight moderation. Capitol Hill. The Senate has ended its first week of filibuster.
1: It's the E. Hoppin' Jones Show!

0: two resolutions today. One calls for coming
1: time. Is your name Elizabeth? 4 minutes before the hour of 5 o'clock.
0: Firemen in Boston still are searching the ruins of the Hotel Paramount for possible victims of the explosion and fire which ripped through the hotel last night. At least 9 persons died and 60 others were injured in the accident. In other news, the Senate has ended its first week of filibuster over repeal of the section of the Taft-Hartley Act which permits states to ban union shops. The Senate met in an unusual Saturday session lasting 4.5 hours, then adjourned until early Monday morning when it will meet 2 hours again. Leaders of a union local in Los Angeles have threatened to break with the United Steel
1: Company. Well, all right. But this is the Nassau Daddy Show. Ed Cook, can you tolerate me between now and around 7 o'clock? Yeah, this is my man Slim Harpo. Scratch my back, Slim. Ooh-wee. Oh, so beautiful.

Gregory on this, the 4th of July. Yes. A mighty bang to you, too. Currently on the outside, temperature stands at 75 degrees. And you know, if you're HIV positive, you don't have to hide. Six points.

0: must be like this, Ohio players. 11:49 now in the city, just about gonna do it for yours truly. Coming up next, Erica Dawson. Whatever you do, keep it exactly where you got it. Also, the Frank W. Belusi.
1: To win that brand new 1991 Isuzu Stylus S. Optimistic. We'll get it on before long.
2: 96.3 WHUR, the 4th of July, 24 past the hour of 10 o'clock, 75 degrees on the outside. Sounds blackest. This is Peebo Bryson.

0: 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It's McDonald's.
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2: I'm a senior in high school, but job training is waiting for me as a construction equipment operator.
3: 3 months till

0: of African people the world over. And the economic activity of black people in this country is crucial to economic development of African people the world over.
1: Professor Amos Wilson at WLIB, good afternoon. You're in the experience, correct?
2: The brothers that are mentioned and so forth, so on, course, these are the brothers that we trust and we believe in.
1: Let me just step in for a moment because we're moving a little bit to...
2: This is what we got to do about it now. So, I mean, Gary, let's make...
0: Really good aspects of what was being developed there. I think the movement of Marcus Garvey, as well as the movement of Elijah Muhammad and others, you see it implied there. And that implication is nation building. Part of that book he's dealing with to compensate for inferiorities. And because individual has been reversed, which we'll have to explain to some later, Muhammad, particularly in the earlier phases, and look at it very closely and use it as a basis and foundation, and not permit the later events that a lot of people get carried away with, you know, and permit those things to blind us to the real empowerment. I think also the change in the influence sometimes of Islam.
1: It's right there at your fingertips to turn it right away at a lower volume so that we can save as much time as possible. We thank you. Go right ahead, please.
3: Yes. Mr. Bird, thank you so much for having Professor Amos Wilson on, and your WLIB is doing a fantastic tournament that is dealt at you.
1: How do you escape the black ink?
0: Yes.
1: Here we go.
0: Often, frankly, there is, and that's a bleed.
1: Yeah.
0: But you also lay the conditions down for getting the need service. And that way you create the behavior in the process. And you create the personality in the process.
1: Mm-hmm.
0: So,
1: and those who can't get into that don't fit.
0: To economic development of African people the world over.
1: Professor Amos Wilson at WLIB, good afternoon. You're in the experience. Go right ahead, please, with your question or comment.
4: Good afternoon.
1: Okay, make sure you turn your radio all the way down. It's going to save us a lot of time. Everybody, if you're listening, I'm going to say this one time. Please make sure that you are near your radio.
0: The foundation of the capitalist system and of the economic system, you see. And you can provoke that desire in them either through anger, through hatred, through direct tantalizing of the individual. See, the key to being in the ruling class is the soul. I found it in my own
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6: Where beautiful trucks trap their lives with beautiful shades and
7: professional between William and the 400 eastbound, also under speed around Walden and the 290 area. Outbound 33 is slow area to travel as well. From about Walden, 198 up to the main line. Apparently a car slid off that main line ramp coming from the outbound 33.
8: The album is in the inner court. If you have
7: indication of how slick conditions are, so you'll want to use some caution. Watch for an accident on Mile Strip at the 219. Also in...
9: We're on in 10 minutes, actually. And now we go back to Tracy Foy Green with the new Gospel Music Hour.
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7: Sunbound to the 90 westbound, going to back up to about the Main Street exit. So even about the first exit, actually. Once you get on the main line, you'll find it slow westbound between William and the 400. Eastbound also under speed around Walden and the 290 area. Outbound 33 is slow area to travel as well. From about the 198 up to the main line. Apparently a car slid off that major route's under speed. Unfortunately, the weather has not been cooperating with us this afternoon. So 290 eastbound to the 90 westbound, going to back up to about the Main Street exit. So even about the first exit, actually. Once you get on the main line, you'll find it slow westbound.
10: Transition to Teamwork. This is coming up on March 17th, 8 a.m. to 5 p.m. For information, call or if you want registration information also, 645-3495. That's 645.
7: Boulevard, 190 River Section off of Lakeshore Complex. Just some blowing and drifting snow out.
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Catch us playing less than five songs back to back without recorded commercial interruptions, and you're the first to call.

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1: National Commander Andy Borg of Superior, Wisconsin, has sent a telegram to the...
2: You can bet my money, baby. But it's too late on the line.
1: 4.5 hours then adjourned until early Monday morning, when it will meet 2 hours again. Los Angeles. Leaders of a union local in...

0: Personnel Report explaining how it spent its $400 million budget for the fiscal year ending last June 30th. Highlights of the report included news of progress in the field of predicting earthquakes and in the possibility of getting fresh warrior on Brazil's frontier have been slaughtering Indians. The missionary says one tribe was half wiped out and another 35 tribes are threatened. The trouble comes from...
1: This is Dan Hayward.

0: action you want, if it's suspense and excitement you want, if it's beautiful women you want,
1: received a scholarship to Drew University. WVON bouquets are presented to the courtesy of the members of the
2: Allied Florida Religion. Okay. Of will allow one then to suffer these privations. And we are robbed as people. We see who assist them as well. We're going to have to look at that, see how we can informally set up this kind of network, because once we do this, we can lay the basis for is misspent again to relieve pain, you see, to compensate for inferiorities and of dealing with self-hatred. One of the effects, of course, is the misspending of money. And foundation, and not permit the later events that a lot of people get carried away with, you know, and permit those things to blind us to the
3: time as possible. We thank you. Bill, go right
4: in, please. Yes, Mr. Bird, thank you so much for having
5: Professor. 4th of July. Yes. Mighty bang to you, too. Currently on the outside, temperature stands at 75 degrees.
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0: A part of the spring and summer season at Bell Brothers Cleaners, 1385 Fillmore Avenue at Box. Wind suit, lady suit, or other fine garment to look their very finest, bring them to us. We're Bell Brothers Cleaners at 13.
1: Okay. Because it's a Monday, I'm repeating myself. Just a reminder to you also.
0: Avenue at Box, we're in business to keep your clothes clean and you looking as fresh as new. So if you want your men's suit.
1: 1242 in the city. You're inside the lunchtime order. You said that, didn't I? Okay. Because it's a Monday, I'm repeating myself. Just a reminder to you also that this song came out the longest title in the world. Also on June 27th, 1970, Ray Charles headlined at the Schaeffer's Music Festival, which opened on this day in New York City and Central Park. That's my one note off from that stuff. We got more coming up right now. We're going to check in with Jeff Craig and Video Viewer.
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0: The call letters were picked up by a Jacksonville, Florida station, programmed ironically by an original WERD staffer, Ken Knight. Eventually, the station was sold. The call letters dropped Christian music formatted station here. The call letters were picked.
1: It was unheard of for whites to, for example, to eat in Auburn Avenue cafes. But we did.
0: From WERD. With the amount of red ink rising and with the halves attempting to work together, it brought with it predictable tension, but not the kind you might think. Herb Gershon said moving the station from downtown to Auburn Avenue put the shoe on the other foot to some extent.
1: Oh.

0: operating with us this afternoon. So 290 eastbound to the 90 westbound, going to back up to about the Main Street exit. So you know about the first exit, actually. Once you get on the main line, you'll find it slow westbound between William and the 400. Eastbound also under speed around Walden and the 290 area.
1: Okay, we'll tell you. We won't keep you hanging on any longer. We know that you've been listening to find out what time the drawing will be for the Valentine's Day grooming package for him. That's sponsored by Mr. J's Barbershop. And a trip to the hillside in the Poconos. That's sponsored by your Pace Center, 1080 AM.
0: Out the 198 up to the main line. Apparently a car slid off that main line ramp coming from the outbound 33.
2: Evening classes are canceled. Also, ECC, their city campus, is canceled for classes for tonight. And St. Joseph's at school has also...
1: 1080 AM WUFO. The time for the drawing will be at 1400 hours. That's Tuesday, February the 14th at 2 o'clock. For the...
0: Some good news. Ohio at Ganson is going to be the only closure so far in place. Part of the Ohio Street Lift Bridge. Earlier closures... been reopened, so just to deal with the Ohio and Ganson area at this.
1: Okay, we'll tell you.
0: On Mile Strip at the 219, also in West Seneca, Clinton and Norwood, an accident being cleared, and a three-car accident being cleared on the LaSalle Expressway right near the one.
3: And Radicals for Christ, we're blessed. It's simple as that. The name of the album is in the internet.
4: We saw and felt the presence of the Muslim community. They stood out in our community as positive. They stood out from the rest of the community.
5: Yes.
4: We need the large African community to come forward and take its beyond the step of experiment. How does one deal with coping in the system when you are punished? We did not have a white Christ in our home. He painted it black, and it had a profound effect on our lives. Now, the younger people in the family have also had this kind of awakening. And as Professor Amos pointed out,
6: sex addiction, drugs, there's a whole series of quote-unquote pain relievers that have emerged within the context that this caller is speaking of.
5: And being also, you know, and of course being very much...
4: the Muslim community, they stood out in our community as positive. They stood out from the rest of the community.
5: Yes.
4: We need the large African community to come forward and...
5: deep understanding, too, of the consequences and of oneself and the nature of one's enemies. And a deep spiritual, and I'm not talking about the spookism religion, okay, of will allow one then to suffer these privations to the productive economics of African people.

0: WHUI and can correctly name the artist and title of any three songs that I've played within the hour, you will qualify for a fun car. That's caller number 10 at 4th with If You're Serious, Rude Boys, Heaven, and Babyface, My
1: You know what I mean? No, you know what I'm talking about. Get out of things right there. Everything is uptight. And in the lingo of, Americana, that means that everything...

0: tell me. 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
1: 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Coming home.

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3: Provoke a desire in them. And then, of course, have control of the satisfaction of that desire. You see? And that's
4: Professor Wilson, that last caller was reaching out.
3: That's in part the effect of the self-hatred of the capitalist system and of the economic system, you see. And you can provoke that desire in them either through anger, through hatred, through direct tantalizing of the individual. See, the key to the ruling class is to create desire first.
4: Some of the things that have to happen for it to happen when we come back right after this. At 1190 WLIB, World Leadership in Broadcasting. Amos Wilson, our topic is the psychology of self-hatred among global African people.
5: You, I see you as a model, all right? And brothers like your guests and other brothers like...
3: Well, we got to go to Bloomism somewhere, you know, when we try to compensate for a loss of our status by buying a house. We go to the white community, you see, or by eating that, and we want to show the individual acts.
5: This is very, very interesting, and what I'm interested to know is if there was a possibility. See, I listen to you, Gary, and I admire you to the utmost, and so do your audience, and we talk about leadership in the black community.
3: It means often then giving up some of those desires that have been artificially created in the first place, so that the loss of them or the non-attainment of them, economic, social, political network by black people, and a national economic program of development, political, social program by black people. Now, I don't want this to be interpreted as advocating the overthrow of the United States. The non-attainment of them does not represent a painful loss for you as an individual and a person. A deep understanding, too, of the consequences and of oneself.
6: I wanted to state that my father gave us
3: a mind, you see, a certain centeredness that permits one to bear these kinds of pains.
4: Is that being done, though, with a particular goal or objective in mind?
3: Well, yes, because you realize you're going to pay a price for it.
4: Mm-hmm.
3: And caught up with the value

0: have to realize that you are going to suffer some consequences. You're not going to be socially mobile all of the time. You're going to lose some things. But with the deep understanding, heritage of black people in this country is crucial to economic development of African people the world over.
1: Professor Amos Wilson at WLIB, good afternoon. You're in the experience. Go right ahead, please, with your question or comment.
2: Good afternoon.
1: Okay, make sure you can hear me.
3: Of that, and us monitoring
0: and of oneself in the nature model. There are other people too that we can look at as well in terms of developing an individual and a person. A deep understanding too of the consequences and of oneself and the nature of one's enemies, and a deep spirit, a certain peace of mind. You see, a certain centeredness that permits one to bear these kinds of pains, with Garvey as well as the movement of the life. That implication is nation building. The creation.
4: Traffic up all the way west. Well, all right. But this is the last Sunday. Cook Show, that was about Mad Slim. I'm talking about with me.

morning when you come back, when the boy get off the air, that coffee was still there. And finally, it broke it down. He finally started to drink the coffee, and then when he started to drink the coffee, the next thing was

0: Paul E.X. Brown, then WERD's third program director, attempted to persuade J.B. Bladen Jr., who had taken over the operation from his father, J.B. Sr., to buy another frequency available in Atlanta, one which would have given them more power and longer hours. WERD was then known as Atlanta, was his executive assistant and right arm.
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91 more. Now, a car could be yours if you're my 10th caller at 432-WHUI and can correctly name Heaven, Babyface, My Kind of Girl, all happening here at 96. 96.3 WHUI, living in the life. My name's Gregory on this, the 4th of July. Yes, a mighty bang to you too. Before long. 96.3 WHUI, the 4th of July, 20... People, Bryson called me and said, what's the problem? No problem, Peach Bone. Unforgettable. 546-7228, area code 202. Listening to music, of course, by Karen Wheeler, Riff, Rude Boys, and Babyface.

0: as Professor Amos pointed out, there is a I have been dealt a punishment.
1: You are.
0: And I'm wondering, beyond the step of the Skinner experiment, how does one...
2: Yes. Mm-hmm. So,
3: And those who can't get into that don't fit.
2: No. No, not at all. So, so the idea is, if you feel... So, if we continue to expand that example and develop that example, mm-hmm. and I think we should study it, study this, the nation under Elijah Muhammad, particularly in the earlier phases, and look at it very closely and use it as...
0: Maybe put on a dashiki or some symbol of our African...
2: Like people mm-hmm. and of African people mm-hmm. Making that accept certain consequences, not accept them in that you think you should have them, mm-hmm. but mm-hmm. you know that they are going to occur. And I've often told many people, if you really are going to go deeply into the philosophies that we're talking about here of nationalism, you're going to pay a price for it.
3: Mm-hmm.
2: And it's hardly a way you're going to escape it.
3: You can't.
2: Mm-hmm. No, yeah. Very unlikely. And therefore, what you want to do is create a spirituality, a personality system that has... like I said, it's not all going to go deeply into the philosophies that we're talking about here of nationalism and so forth. You have to realize that you are, he's dealing with political, social, and economic plans. Of course, when you study the movement of Marcus Garvey.
0: Now, so, a white Christ in our home. Mm-hmm. He painted it black. And it had a profound effect on our lives.
2: Mm-hmm.
0: Now, the younger people in the family have also... had this kind of awakening in our home. Mm-hmm. He painted it black.
2: Mm-hmm.
0: And it had a profound effect on our lives.
2: Mm-hmm.
0: Now, the younger people in the family...
4: Numbers of us who are in churches, community organizations, and how in just one weekend, you know, we could raise, you know, obviously enough money to create our own banking system.
2: Certainly.
4: In one weekend. Professor Wilson, that caller was reaching out.
2: That's in part the effect of... The balance between quote unquote economic program of development and political social program by black people.

Hello, this is Corey DeJuan Schwarr Jr. Thank you for listening. 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
3: Greetings. I am Professor Johnson, political analyst and educator, and baby boomer from the Lone Star State, Texas.
4: 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I host a talk show in Portland, Oregon, and I am a baby boomer.
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6: 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My name is Mary Lee, and I live in Portland, Oregon, and I work for The Mill, the Multnomah Idea Lab,

0: race. 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
1: On this episode of Let's Talk About Race, the panel shares the history of voter suppression in the United States, which is as American as apple pie. With the 2022 midterms and all other elections, is the concept of one person, one vote, the cornerstone of democracy, still a thing? Also, our segment, Hope is a Thing with Feathers, recognizes the women of Iran as they continue to protest and demand to be seen and respected. And on our previously on segment, we look back at our eviction prevention show. All this and more on this episode of Let's Talk About Race. One person, no vote. Our ancestors died for your right to vote. Moderated by our news director, Althea Billings.
2: This is our election show, One Person, No Vote, ahead of those 2022 midterm elections. To kick things off, I want to ask about voter suppression. So for our panelists, how does voter suppression operate? Where does it come from in American history, and where is it now? Let's start with Reverend Cecil.
3: It began with the very beginning of this nation, shortly after the founding of this nation. The founding fathers, and I think that's an appropriate term because they were all men, those who participated in this experiment in democracy were all property owners. They limited the access to power and to decision making from the very beginning of this democracy. Since that time, there has been a move to increase voter participation and to increase the reality of citizens' participation in our society. So since that time of the founding of the Republic, we've witnessed the removal of the necessity to own property to vote, the granting of citizenship and the right to vote to formerly enslaved men came about with the 15th Amendment. In the 20th century, women gained the ability to vote. The 1965 Voting Rights Bill further expanded voting opportunity. And all these things created a situation where more and more people were able to participate in this experiment called democracy. We've seen some of that continue to expand in such things as same-day registration and vote by mail. But for the last couple of decades, there has been restriction on voters' access and the ability for people to participate in the democracy. The crowning height of this move to take away voters' participation was the slow but steady erosion of the Voting Rights Bill by the U.S. Supreme Court. So now we are in a period of our society where many citizens in all over the United States are battling efforts to restrict voting access and the ability for people to participate in the decision-making process in this nation.
2: Thank you, Cecil. Next, let's hear from Mary, and then we'll go to Professor Johnson.
4: Well, of course, I agree with Reverend Cecil. Voter suppression has been a part of our democracy in this country from its inception. I think we see it in both individual and systemic manifestations. It's a long continuum. So you have individual intimidation, you have ways in which people are challenged, you have the history that Cecil just talked about in terms of who has the right to vote, who doesn't have the right to vote. And then you see the systems that are in place that include gerrymandering, and some of the intimidation, the time and place restrictions that people are putting on voting boxes and when people can vote and how votes get collected and by whom. And you have in some places these vigilante police being funded and basically sent out to do whatever they want related to their opinion of whether voting is happening correctly or not happening correctly. I think we have to understand that our ancestors died for the right to vote. And that struggle has never gone away, which makes me quite sad to consider. And I think we are going to see violence. We've already seen violence. I think we're going to see more violence. I think we're going to continue to see this very disturbing trend of, if you don't agree with me, it's not legitimate. It's a very cynical perspective on what it actually means to be a democracy and what it actually means to have one person, one vote. And there are large segments of our country and our community that do not believe in the basis of one person, one vote, and are taking steps using their positional power and authority to enact what they believe is their righteous position, that only some vote, only some people get some votes, but not everybody gets one vote.
2: Thank you, Mary. Professor Johnson, your thoughts?
5: Voter suppression has really been a part of American history from the very beginning. The founding fathers, as Cecil said, contemplated a democracy, one where everyone had the right to vote, but they left the actual management of the vote to the states. And that's where the problem comes in, because not all states treated voting in the same manner. And this is a problem that we're struggling with now. So you asked about voter suppression and how it operates. I think it's changed over time. The intent has been to disenfranchise certain parts of the population, and they've done that in different ways. For example, in Mississippi in 1892, everyone could vote. They wound up with two Black senators and then decided that wasn't going to work out for them, and instituted a grandfather clause, which said that the people that were permitted to vote was anyone whose grandfather was qualified to vote. So that clearly left out 90% of the Black population. That's an example of targeting and excluding certain groups of people to manipulate the outcome. It wasn't until 1964, which has really been 60 years, basically, since outlawed poll taxes. And that's something to think about, just 60 years, even though we supposedly had the right to vote, you know, since 1776. They amended it to include people 18 and over, the 26th Amendment. So there have been efforts to broaden and include more diverse population. But you always have this sort of reeling back, trying to exclude certain groups. What we see now is, again, another effort to manipulate the outcome of elections. And it's almost been reduced to basically, if I didn't win, then the election was a fraud. I think efforts are being taken among many of the states, the gerrymandering of districts to change how the districts are aligned is another example of voter suppression, asking for ID requirements, purging the registry. That's been another example. So it's shown up in many different ways, but the outcome that they're seeking is the same, and that is to manipulate the results.
2: Thank you, Professor Johnson. I would similarly echo what other panelists have said and highlight that our understanding of what is discriminatory, of what constitutes voter suppression, and how it's targeted at different groups has certainly changed over time. You know, some of the things that folks were mentioning back in the day, it was specifically white landowning men. That tells you pretty clearly who is outside of that group. There are ones that we can look at in with the benefit of hindsight, looking at the the specific voting issues that the Civil Rights Act targeted to eliminate those barriers. But we see the same thing happening today. It may not, it may be facially neutral, the types of laws about voting that are attempted to be passed across this country, but they are targeted at specific people. Voter ID laws, for example, can make it extremely hard to vote if you're trans or non-binary. In Georgia, they were passing laws about not allowing folks to bring food or water to those waiting in line to vote, or eliminating Sunday voting. In other parts of the country, they've made their residency requirements or having a physical address much more strict. And that in its own way targets Native populations who often don't have the same address set up on reservations. All of these things taken in a vacuum with no context, with no historical knowledge, maybe that's fine. But understanding the history, understanding what it is that is the goal here, which is controlling electoral outcomes, mind you, not by coming up with policies that are preferred by the majority of voters, which is, you know, hypothetically one way you could try to win, but instead manipulating the true will of the people.
6: This is Let's Talk About Race, an award-winning progressive intergenerational roundtable of journalists from around the country. We go deep on current events and the role that race plays in our world today. Our show is hosted by Lenita Duke, the award-winning producer of Grassroots News Northwest. Our panel includes Professor Diane Johnson, journalist Althea Billings, talk show host and Reverend Cecil Prescott, and host of The Faith Report, Nia Gray, and proud bureaucrat, Mary Lee. This is Let's Talk About Race.
7: So, look, all I want to do is this. I just want to find 11,780 votes, which is one more than we have, because we won the state, and flipping the state is a great testament to our country, because, you know, and there's just it's a testament that they can admit to a mistake or whatever you want to call it. If it was a mistake, I don't know.
8: If we could just go over some of the numbers, I think it's pretty clear that we won. We won very substantially, Georgia. We have at least two or three, anywhere from 250 to 300,000 ballots were dropped mysteriously into the rolls. Much of that had to do with Fulton County, which hasn't been checked. We think that if you check the signatures, a real check of the signatures going back in Fulton County, you'll find at least a couple of 100,000 of forged signatures. The bottom line is when you add it all up and then you start adding, you know, 300,000 fake ballots, then the other thing they said is in Fulton County and other areas, and this may or may not be true, this just came up this morning, that they are burning their ballots, that they are shredding ballots and removing equipment. They're changing the equipment on the Dominion machines, and you know then that's not legal. And they supposedly shredded, I think they said 3,000 pounds of ballots, and that just came to us as a report today. And you know it's a very sad situation. They weren't in an official voter box. They were in what looked to be suitcases or trunks, suitcases, but they weren't in voter boxes. The minimum number it could be, because we watched it and they watched it certified in slow motion, instant replay, if you can believe it, but had slow motion and it was magnified many times over. And the minimum it was 18,000 ballots, all for Biden.
2: My next question here, we've delved into this a little bit, but I want to do more. Part of the unspoken, but sometimes said out loud, justification for voter suppression is that by making it more difficult for certain types of people to vote, that that's actually a good thing. Do you agree with that? Who should be voting? Who shouldn't be voting? I want to start with Mary, and then we'll go to Cecil.
4: This idea of we need fewer voters, but we need better voters. I think we understand what the code language is for who is a better voter and who is not so such a good voter. This dynamic rests in a couple of things. It rests in the great replacement theory that we have spoken about many, many times together, which is such an underlying base belief for the radical right. And that's buttressed by white supremacy culture, which says the better voters are the white voters. You see this through the disenfranchisement of people with felony convictions. And we know that the criminal justice system is not fair. It is discriminatory to people of color. All of these are not coincidences. I think it's Detroit is in danger, being an area that is in 80% African-American, of not having any representation at any level of African-American representatives or senators. That's not by accident. And it certainly flies in the face of one person, one vote, our democracy, our popular practices are the will of the people. Well, if the will of the 80% who are African-American are not represented by anyone who looks like them, shares cultural values with them, represents a lived experience that's similar to each other, that is not democracy. We have a very cynical view, and I would say, particularly for the radical right, a lack of really belief in democracy, although I don't think people used to say this. More and more people are saying, I don't believe in democracy because I don't believe that those people are good enough, smart enough, righteous enough, whatever the enough is, to be able to have the privilege of voting. And that should be reserved for people like me and the people who believe the way I believe. And you said something, Althea, which I thought was very, you know, we can't trust, they can't trust that their agenda is compelling enough or important enough or persuasive enough that it could win on its own. They have to take these steps and these measures in order to ensure that their perspective and their agenda will be the one that will be the one that it prevails.
3: As Mary has stated, some people quite honestly do not believe in democracy, and they are feel emboldened to say that out loud. If you listen to historians, many would say that what happened at the turn of the 19th century in the United States was something that was new and that people were embarking on uncharted territory. And that was the experiment of democracy. For the first time in many, many years, in many, many cultures, there was an attempt to include various voices to create a society. And it is amazing that countries throughout the world over the past 150 years have often looked to the United States, not because the United States was perfect, but because it created a document, the U.S. Constitution, based on a vision of how people could live that allowed people to dream and to say we can create something similar in our society. So you have people as varied as Ho Chi Minh in Vietnam to revolutionaries in Asia and Central and South America looking to not necessarily the United States as it existed, but to the United States as it sought to create a more civil, pluralistic, and inclusive society. And that was a dream. But what happens, as Langston Hughes says, when a dream is deferred? What happens when we abandon the dream? That is what we are experiencing in recent decades.
2: Thank you, Cecil. What are your thoughts, Professor Johnson?
5: First, we have already determined the groups that are not eligible to vote. Under 18, not citizens, except some states do allow non-citizens to participate in local elections, and mental incapacitation, and felony convictions. These things have already been determined. What we're seeing now is taking it beyond that and saying, if I'm running for office, I get to pick my voters. And it's the antithesis of what democracy should be. The fact that people would even consider limiting the vote to certain populations. Tocqueville probably wrote one of the best books on democracy and what was happening in the United States. There were three things, maybe possibly four things, that he called out that I remember in that book. One, we're too large. We had never seen democracy work in a country as large as ours. Two, that we're too diverse, too many different groups of people with different and conflicting agendas. The third one is our emphasis on individuality. I think we've managed the size and the diversity to some extent, but the individuality, we have moved away from what is the common good, the concept of what is good for the majority of people, and the individual agendas have taken over. Part of the reason I think we've lost the common good, we are now looking at a voting population that really has never been called upon to embrace that concept. And part of that, I think, is education. Part of that is our political maneuvering that's gone on. Part of that is white supremacy that has taken over in our institutions. There's a lot to unpack for why this has happened. If we don't figure out a way to align people around the common good, then the inevitable will happen and democracy will fail.
2: Thank you, Professor Johnson. I think it's important to remember why it is our founding fathers bothered to try democracy at all. Democracy is envisioned as the antidote to the tyranny of the few. Democracy isn't going well if there is significant concentration of political power in the hands of the few. This idea of who should vote, who should be included, who should be excluded, as the other panelists have so aptly pointed out, it is very pointed. And we know that because of the history in this country, that those choices have been made by primarily white landowning men. They were given the decision-making power first, and by golly, they've tried to keep it. In terms of who should vote, who shouldn't vote, if you believe in democracy, people should be able to vote. We should not have political power concentrated in the hands of the few. We should not have decision-making authority. No taxation without representation, right? Like, that's the first thing you learn. They tell you that one in second grade. The consent of the governed is an important concept, theoretically. If you want to make some change in your community, you should have community consensus to make that happen. And democracy is how we've envisioned that. One thing that I think of with the idea of who should vote, or are there particular voters that we want more than other voters, you could take that idea and talk about voter education, that the lack thereof, the lack of accurate American history, a lack of accurate civics education in this country is in its own way a form of voter suppression, because our voters, our children, the next generation, doesn't have a clear and accurate concept of what is the ecosystem that they're living in. What is the system that they're voting in? This is something that I became aware of recently from someone who moved to my home state, Oregon, from Georgia, pointing out about our voters pamphlet and how robust it is, and that kind of information is not a given in other places. It's not a given to get nonpartisan information about what's on the ballot, who's on the ballot, who they're endorsed by, what they believe in, what is even the text of ballot measures necessarily. That should be a given. If we want better voters, we should seek to have widespread, nonpartisan, robust voter education. I think that's the only place that you can take the question of who should be voting. We should educate all of our voters so that they can make the informed decisions about what is best for them. I think that's the only thing that I can think of there that possibly justifies that, outside of the, you know, racist connotations that this question so archetypically has.
9: 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Let's Talk About Race is an intergenerational roundtable discussion of independent journalists who engage in rigorous conversations and analysis of news coverage regarding the role race plays in politics, government, the economy, education, and health. And now, back to our show.
2: I have another question for our panelists. We're talking about voter suppression, but an interrelated issue here is voter manipulation. So in this most recent cycle, we're in 2022 at the moment, the Democratic Party had operatives prop up extreme Republican candidates in many races, many of whom denied that the 2020 election results were accurate. And in their primaries, they were the ones who ended up winning. What impact does this have on voters and, you know, the public perception of election integrity? Let's start with Professor Johnson.
5: This manipulation of the vote, and it's basically political kind of gamesmanship, has the impact I think it has on people is to drive them further away from trusting what's actually happening in our politics. The Democratic Party took a strategy where they invested over $53 million boosting up far right kind of fringe candidates. The logic, I'm assuming, is that they will have a better chance in defeating them in the final election. This is flawed logic, in my opinion, and Democrats have certainly not shown a lot of accuracy in being able to predict how people are going to vote and what they're going to support. They're underestimating, even though we're calling them fringe candidates, how many of these people actually have a pretty large group of supporters.
2: Thank you, Professor Johnson. Mary, your thoughts?
4: Well, my colleagues have very handily responded to it. I guess the thing I want to say about it is it's a dummy head move by people who are embracing cynicism and a lack of hope and a lack of belief in their own ability to participate in the democratic system. I don't want to be associated with people who are dummy heads. And it wasn't effective. It reflected the degree to which people have given up hope, the degree to which people have become so cynical about our democracy. And we've talked in the past about trying to figure out how the radical right has made their plans and kept on the strategy. This is not the thing to have adopted in terms of the Democratic Party or the progressive movement or any of these kinds of things. It's a dummy head move. Shouldn't have happened. It was a mistake.
2: I'd agree with you. I was silent but chuckling when you brought up the dummy head move, because it is. It's

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2: We're standing down on covering our jobs. We have people trying to get in here and do our work, and we're not having that.
1: Hundreds of longshore workers walk off the job at West Coast terminals to join the picket line at the CNH sugar refinery in Crockett, California.
3: We're going to have to put some guardrails, some safeguards in this. Otherwise, we're going to artificially intelligence ourselves right out of a job and out of a society.
1: Corporations are using new technology to eliminate jobs and increase profits. Will the resulting unemployment and inequality spark a mass rebellion by working people?
4: We're going to remain united, of course. We're going to stand in solidarity. We're going to remain disciplined through this whole ordeal. And we're going to remain focused and remain on the strike line until we can get a fair contract out of MP Transportation.
1: Jackson, Mississippi's Transit Union President calls for a fair contract for striking drivers and transit workers.
5: The imperialists would like nothing more for the Cuban Revolution to fall. In order to get the non-capitalist thorn out of their side and to better strangle the Caribbean and Latin America, we say no. No!
1: Comrade Cairo of the Spartacist League speaks

at a demonstration in defense of Cuba in front of the statue of Cuban poet and freedom fighter José Martí in New York City's Central Park South. From Pacifica Radio, this is Capitalism, Race, and Democracy, a collective effort by producers from Pacifica stations and affiliates across the U.S. I'm your host, Paulina Vasilieva.

0: A growing labor dispute could disrupt shipping on the West Coast. On July 21st, Bay Area longshore workers with the ILWU walked off the job to honor picket lines at the CNH Sugar Refinery in Crockett, California. The refinery is owned by the Fanjul family, one of the country's largest sugar producers. The company is fighting a strike by members of ILWU Local 6. It has also brought in replacement workers to unload the sugar ship Tia Herald, which arrived from the Philippines. Filipino community activists have joined the strike in solidarity. They say workers on Philippine island of Negros, where much of the sugar is grown, face brutal labor conditions, violence, and the killing of labor organizers. The workers spoke to Pacifica's Steve Zeltzer.
1: Shut it down! Shut it down! Shut it down! Shut it down!
2: Today, the mechanics over here, this old sappy superintendent over here tried to get our mechanics to get in a bus and cross this picket line. But you know what that means? That's how weak they think we are. They think we divided. They think we sore. They think we flat-footed. They think we don't stand a chance. But what we gonna do?
3: Kick their ass!
2: What we gonna do? Hey, do y'all know the chant?
4: Let's go through the gate.
2: When I say you ready to fight, you say damn right. Ready to fight!
5: Damn right!
2: Ready to fight!
5: Damn right!
6: Noelle DiMartini. I'm a member of ILWU Local 10. All the longshoremen, we closed down the ports out in the Bay Area, and we all showed up in solidarity to support our brothers and sisters of ILWU Local 6, our warehouse union workers here at CNH Sugar Crockett. CNH Sugar has, from my understanding, they're busing in scab labor, if you will, to work our jobs. So we work here, so does ILWU Local 6. They also work here.
7: It seems like they're spending millions of dollars to bust the union.
6: Yes. They are. So why not just be fair to your workers who have worked for you for 20 to 30 years?
7: The takeaways that they're talking about, the retirement health care.
6: Yes.
7: I mean, it sounds like they want to bust the union. They want to strike. They force a strike.
6: Yes. And they just released something stating otherwise. You know, they think they're trying to make it seem like they're being fair to their workers, but they're not. Anytime you're taking away benefits that were already there and lessening something, you're not being fair to your employees.
7: And it seems like there are other workers on strike. Marathon Oil Company, United Steelworkers. Because there seems to be a union busting drive now against workers in this country. Are you concerned about what's happening?
6: Absolutely, yeah. I think more people need to understand what unions are, what unions do, and what a solid workforce it brings and helps the economy.
8: Slip their way in. We're not having it. This is our work. We got to protect it.
9: The same way, I feel like the scabs are trying to get through the picket line and go to work and continue to do our job.
8: We standing down on covering our jobs. We have people trying to get in here and do our work, and we not having that. You know, we have to protect our jobs. A lot of people been doing this for quite some time, and to allow someone to fly in from someplace else when we having union concerns, it's a problem for us. So we have to protect our jobs.
7: You think that they want to bust the union?
8: I wouldn't say that. I don't know what the motive is. I don't know. I think that they just want to eliminate benefits. And I'm sure you have benefits on your job and you retire. You don't want to imagine them getting taken away.
10: Hi, my name is Paolo. I'm the Bayan Northern California Regional Coordinator.
7: What does CNH have to do with what's going on in the Philippines?
10: Yeah, so CNH is a subsidiary to ASR, which is American Sugar Refinery. They're a massive multi-billion dollar monopoly capitalist firm that owns several different companies like CNH, Domino Sugar, and a whole bunch more. And so basically, it's these monopoly capitalist firms that go abroad. They go to places like the Philippines where they can collude and with the big compradors and the big landlords in the Philippines. That's such a huge issue in the Philippines, is this issue of landlessness. You know, as Americans, we may look in the history books and read about feudalism and peasants and landlords, but that's a reality that exists today in the Philippines, where in islands like Negros, there are very few big landlords that own almost the entire island, and there are millions of peasants peasant farmers that toil at the land that they do not own. They are making like $3 to $5 a day, growing only sugar cane. And so that's where the sugar from the Thai Herald is from this island in the Philippines called Negros Occidental. It's a place with, it's known as the Sugar Bowl of the Philippines, but it is known as the massacre capital of the Philippines.
7: They killed 19 people, apparently?
10: That's right. Just this past April, they killed the armed forces of the Philippines under the direction of Bongbong Marcos Jr., killed, massacred 19 people, organizers, peasants' right activists, journalists, and one of them was actually a Filipino-American from the Bay Area. His name is Lau Prijoles, and he was there learning from the peasant masses, learning what their conditions are and organizing, learning how they organize. And he was there when the armed forces of the Philippines, specifically the 79th Infantry Battalion, came in and massacred those 19 people.
7: And the ILWU is supporting you, the Defense Committee. Why don't you talk about the connection between the Negro Support Committee and the ILWU?
10: Yeah, that's right. So just last week, the ILWU Local 10 passed a resolution in support of the Defend Negros campaign. The resolution basically condemns the Marcos administration for the massacre of the Negros 19. And ILWU and the National Democratic or the Filipino American community organizing for the rights of Filipinos actually has a really long connection, because it was during Ferdinand Marcos Sr., during martial law, that he actually sent two assassins to kill two ILWU members in Seattle, Washington, for trying to expose the human rights violations for the attacks against labor unions in the Philippines. And so that was from the 80s, and so now we see the continuation of our solidarity, and it's a really beautiful thing.
3: My name's Bob Pohl. One of the workers tried coming out the entrance, and one of our people was in the crosswalk on the sidewalk there, and he came clear up and bumped the guy with the car. And once he did that, five to ten more people came up to him trying to get him to stop, and they asked him to stop, and the driver refused. He plowed through the crowd and took off.
4: Frank Boyd. It's protests against CNH, sugar. We shut down the waterfront, and hopefully we get more support down here. But I think it's a shame what they're doing, and I think the company's spending a lot of money, just
5: millions.
4: Yeah, millions of dollars. I hope they keep spending their money. So, hopefully this will help that what we're doing today. What we shut down the waterfront, it might get some effect.
11: Trent Willis, ILWU Local 10.
7: Think with the Filipino workers, the sugar workers in the Filipino. Your local has supported the Negros Coalition, the slave labor there for the cane workers. I mean, it seems like this is an international company. They want slave labor everywhere.
11: Yes, they want slave labor everywhere. This is the point I've been making ever since we started this interview. We've been supporting the Filipino workers for many, many years. You can go back throughout our history, go all the way back to the 1930s, and you will see where we've supported the movements in the Philippines pertaining to workers. So this is no surprise, okay? Even if this wasn't something that directly involved us, we would still support the Filipino workers. What's happening is a bad thing, but on the other side, these idiots might actually be uniting minorities.
7: Waking people up.
11: Yeah, because, speaking from a black man's point of view, I've always felt, and there's a lot of black people that feel the same way I do, that, minorities that come to this country were being taught to, that was one of the prerequisites, to be taught to hate black people. That's the first thing, right? And it causes a negative effect on jobs, even in social situations, where you get these preconceived stereotypes of black people because you've been watching TV, you've been watching all of these negative images they put out about black people, and it divides the workforce. There's a purpose for that. People have to start getting smarter, which it seems like they are getting smarter. It has a lot to do with the attitude of black people now. We're starting to say, like, hey, well,
7: enough is enough.
11: Yeah, you know, like we're not going to keep coming out here and fighting for every, you know, crumb and scratch and dying in the street and all of that. And then when we turn around, we got another minority treating us just as bad as the oppressor. Okay, but we understand where that comes from. That comes from miseducation of minorities.
7: This war in Iran, I mean, it seems like unlimited money for bombing, bombs, Palestinian genocide. I mean, unlimited. And he wants to bomb Cuba, attack Cuba.
11: Well, it's part of the same game. It's a planetary takeover. Okay, it's an effort to keep controlling the world. So you had three major powers pretty much controlling the world. Maybe four. Okay, you got France, you got England, you got Russia, you got the United States, right? They want to control the whole world. So you see what's happening all over the world. In Africa, you got places like, Burkina Faso? They are putting France out. Okay, the African countries are kicking the European countries out now. They're telling the European countries, you're not going to get these resources that originate in our land, okay, for nothing.
7: Africa's a rich country, yet the people are in poverty.
11: Africa is the richest country. What Africa is doing right now is so dangerous for the Western world that they're in a panic. Because if Africa says no more, the whole world has to change. The whole world relies on African resources, okay? The majority of our resources that we need to survive and live and the technologies and all that is coming from Africa, okay? So you got these Western countries that's over there that's taking control, trying to take control, starting civil wars, killing elected leaders, causing, political takeovers and all kind of stuff in efforts to keep people distracted, to keep stealing the resources. Okay, in the Middle East, you got the oil. Okay, is it a coincidence that this big war is going on right where all of the oil resources are? Okay, that's not a coincidence. That's one side trying to take the resources from another side, which is saying, well, this oil and stuff is in our land. Okay, you're not going to just come over here and take it.
7: I think Cheney said the Iraqi oil belonged to the United States.
11: Yeah, I mean, just crazy stuff like, you got Palestine, right? And you got Israel that's clearly occupying Palestine and forcibly taking land and killing people and all of that.
7: And U.S. money, U.S. government.
11: And they're calling the Palestinian people terrorists and saying, well, the reason we're doing this because they're attacking us. Yeah, but the reason they're attacking you is because you're stealing their... Let's just tell it like it is. You're occupying their land, and now you're trying to do it to Lebanon, and they're calling the Lebanese people terrorists, and you're invading their country. It's unbelievable. Okay, but all of that is all of that rhetoric and all of that nonsense that doesn't make any sense. The reason it's there is because there's an effort to control the world and the world's resources. That's why you have such a tremendous effort to control Africa. Okay, and you have a lot of abuse going on in Africa to the African people because of that effort to control the African resources.
1: Sugar workers, join us! Sugar workers, join us! Sugar workers, join us!
0: That was Pacifica's Steve Zeltzer reporting on the walkout of longshore workers at the CNH Sugar Refinery in Crockett, California. They faced hit-and-run drivers, the police, and the company, which is spending millions to break the union.

0: That was Billy Bragg singing Which Side Are You On? This is Pacifica's Capitalism, Race, and Democracy. I'm Polina Vasilyev. Robotics, automation, and artificial intelligence are rapidly transforming the workplace. Many workers fear these technologies will eliminate millions of jobs. Greg Mitre, president of the Southern California ILWU Pensioners, joined the CNH sugar picket line in Crockett to support the strike. He talked to Pacifica's Steve Zeltzer about the impact of automation in both the United States and China. Mitre argues that corporations are using new technology to eliminate jobs and increase profits. He believes the resulting unemployment and inequality could spark a mass rebellion by working people.
1: You know, the issue of AI and automation is facing all workers, but particularly logistic workers, transportation workers. So what's going on with AI in the industry, in the longshore industry?
2: Well, you have AI and you have automation, two separate things. Automation is something that gets rid of the actual worker. And when we say automation, you can say automated docks, you can say automated ships, you can say automated cranes. There's fully automated and there's partially automated. Thankfully, in Southern California, we don't have any fully automated terminals yet. We still have people that are driving the cranes, what we call the hammerhead cranes, which are shipped to shore. And we have a lot of people doing work that's in the yard. However, the new companies are now going to a system where once the container is taken off the ship, there's no human intervention when it goes from the ship to the dock, and when it goes from the dock to the rail, or when it goes from the dock to the truck where it is delivered, there's no human intervention.
1: So what would that mean, and what has that meant to longshore workers in Europe and China and in the United States?
2: Well, in China, they're affected probably more than anywhere in the world as they're automating more and more terminals in China. China has such huge throughput. For instance, in California, Oregon, and Washington, we do about 30 million containers a year. In China, they do 30 million containers in one terminal. One terminal in a year. Yeah. They do upwards of 90 to 100 million containers a year in China. And 90% of it is done by all automated work, meaning there is no human intervention. Once the container enters the facility, it's fully automated when it gets onto the ship, and vice versa. Whereas in Southern California, we only have three automated terminals. Two of them work on a semi-automated basis, and one of them, LBCT, is fully automated and is the model with automated stacking cranes.
1: And what has it meant for jobs? I mean, you talk about fully automated. Does that mean there are any longshoremen left in China?
2: There are, absolutely. There are some jobs that are very, very hard to automate and you won't ever get rid of. For instance, lashing the containers on the ship, there's no way to automate that. There's no machine that can go up there and do that. And that's hard labor and it's dangerous. But that's something that will probably always be there.
1: So what is the effect of the semi-automated ports in Los Angeles?
2: We've lost jobs considerably. We've lost probably 400 or 500 jobs at the Maersk terminal alone, which is a big terminal, 4 to 5 ships a day, 22 hammerhead cranes. And once the container is taken off of the ship and the stacking cones are taken off of the container, and it's put down on the ground, an automated strad takes it into the yard, and it's either delivered to a truck, automated, or it's put on the rail in an automated system.
1: And the companies are saying that they have to do this to be competitive with China. I mean, these shipping companies would like to get rid of longshoremen. Is that their argument? What are they saying about why they need to implement this?
2: That's a lie. That they're doing it for one reason, and they're doing it because they want to get rid of labor. And they want to get rid of... It's not the cost. They don't want to deal with labor. They don't want to negotiate with labor. And you got to remember, an automated stacking crane and an automated AGV doesn't take a break. It doesn't take a pit. Doesn't take a sick day. It doesn't ask for a vacation day. It has a problem. You take it out of service and you put another one in service.
1: And there was recently an international conference in Portugal around AI. Were you at that? And what are they saying at these conferences?
2: Yes, I was there. I was invited to go there, and it was very interesting. There's a worldwide push now, and it's not so much against automation as it's against AI. And when you talk about artificial intelligence and you talk about at what level are we going to allow artificial intelligence to take over all of the things that we do in our everyday life? And if we allow it to proliferate as it is, at some point, you're going to look around and you're going to say, who's going to pay for all of the things that we need? Who's going to pay for the infrastructure? Who's going to be left standing? At what point do you say enough is enough? And that's, we're at a tipping point. We're coming close to a tipping point right now.
1: Well, there was the strike of after SAG and the Writers Guild. The workers said it was an existential issue to them. I mean, you're saying that not just them, but workers all over.
2: It's not just them. I mean, like they said, you know, writing of television and commercials, music, all of that can be created by AI now. They don't need the writers. They don't need directors. They don't need producers. They don't need content. And at what point, you know, at some point, there's not going to be anybody to sustain our society. Our economic engine will falter because AI and automation, when you pair them together, there's nobody left in society to consume. There won't be anybody to consume.
1: And it seems like it's a system issue. It's not one company. It's not one industry. It's an entire society. Yet, what has labor done to really mobilize? It seems like all workers are being affected by this, but there's no bringing together of all workers around this issue of what's going to be the future.
2: You've got big, giant corporations. You've got guys like Jeff Bezos, and you've got guys that own Amazon. You've got guys that own these huge multinational corporations. And they're in it for one reason only. They're going to make a lot of money out of it, and it's going to make their life easier. They don't have to negotiate with labor. They don't have to negotiate contracts anymore. It's just an easier way for them to live. I don't know where what the save all and the answer is, but at some point our country is going to rise up and say enough is enough. We're not going to be able to sustain ourselves at the rate we're going. And not just our country, other countries are going to get together and we're going to say we're going to have to put a limit, we're going to have to put some guardrails, some safeguards in this, otherwise we're going to artificially intelligence ourselves right out of a job and out of a society.
1: Shouldn't automation and technology benefit workers? It seems like it's benefiting the billionaires, trillionaires. The whole purpose of developing it is to make them even more richer.
2: Well, that's the thing that we always argue is that we're not against automation. We're against unmanned automation. We're against automating to the point where you take the worker. You got to remember, every piece of equipment that you bring in here, that they're paying a lot of money, it's a big capital investment to automate a terminal. Well, those AGVs and all of that adequate equipment, they don't pay taxes. They don't go down to the local pizza place. They don't support any of the local businesses. They don't vote. They don't do any of those things that helps sustain a sustainable community, society, a small town. They don't do any of that. They don't go to the schools. They don't go to PTAs. I mean, it's a downward spiral till you get to the point where who's gonna pay the freight?
1: Sounds like a radical situation.
2: Yeah, it is. Absolutely, it is. Yeah, and it hasn't come to a head yet in our country, but I see it coming to a head in the next year or so where people are going to rise up.
0: That was Greg Mitre, president of the ILWU Southern California Pensioners, talking about the elimination of millions of jobs on the docks and throughout the country. He spoke to Pacifica's Steve Zeltzer.

0: That was Natalie Merchant singing Which Side Are You On? You're listening to Pacifica's Capitalism, Race, and Democracy. I'm your host, Paulina Vasiliev. As we go to air, some 60 drivers, operators, and maintenance workers of Amalgamated Transport Union, ATU Local 1208 in Jackson, Mississippi, entered their third week of a strike against Jackson Transit, J-Train, and its management contractor, MV Transportation, demanding better wages and working conditions. Although some buses driven by scabs continue to run, the local's president, Charles Torrance Jr., says spirits remain high among the ranks. He spoke to Pacifica's Thomas O'Rourke on day 8 of the strike, last Tuesday, July 21st.
1: Charles Torrance Jr. is president and business agent for Amalgamated Transport Union, ATU, Local 1208 in Jackson, Mississippi. President Torrance, thank you very much for speaking with me today.
2: Absolutely, it's a pleasure.
1: Please give our listeners at Pacifica Radio a sense of the importance of the bus drivers of ATU Local 1208 to the Jackson, Mississippi residents and community.
2: Okay. Well, J-Train is essential public service in Jackson, Mississippi, and we provide thousands of residents a way to get to work, school, medical appointments, grocery stores, etc., necessities where they may have to go. Drivers at J-Train are not just simply operators. We take pride in our jobs. We're professional, and we serve the public day in and day out, and that's our service to Jackson.
1: Okay, J-Train is what, Jackson Transportation?
2: Yeah, J-Train is actually the generic word for the transit system, so that's the name of it. Well, we have buses, which are the fixed routes, and also we have the paratransit units. Those are smaller buses, less than 26,000 pounds.
1: Okay. I know here in Washington, there's a Metro Access, which is a bus line that, you know, comes for people that have difficulty getting to the metro. And but, you know, you have to call them and wait for them to show up. Yeah. So they do that. Okay.
2: Yes, that's what we're about to. They have to apply for that bus service on paratransit and to be qualified to be able to ride the paratransit units.
1: How many people do you transport in a given day or a given week?
2: Oh, we transport thousands of people in the course of a day. And we're not a big city, but we transport about, you know, thousands of people a day. And like I say, it's essential public service that people rely on, not just to get to the grocery store, but businesses, work, and schools. Anybody and everybody rides J-Train.
1: Okay. And is Jackson, Mississippi contained in, is it one county and therefore one sort of jurisdiction, or is it spread across several counties? And does your transport system include all that?
2: With our fixed routes, they're limited to Jackson. They don't go outside of the city limits. And, you know, so paratransit may go somewhat a little bit outside of the limits, but we really don't go outside of the city limits of Jackson. We provide service to the capital city, which is Jackson.
1: Jackson is a city of over 500,000, huh? I'd call it a small, large city. I mean, you know, less than a million, but it's definitely a city. Okay. Tell us, President Torrance, tell us something about your employer, the Dallas-based transport company, MV Transportation. I looked up their website and was looking at some of their stuff. How long have they been the contractor for bus services there in Jackson? And how does their public face differ from the reality of them as your employer?
2: Right. Well, MV Transportation gained a contract for the BETA contractor in January 1, 2024. They publicly emphasize safety, customer service, and community partnership. They're a large entity which they have operated in third party as contractors across the country. But contrast that would be experienced during bargaining with where they have not measured up to what they have said they are, which is majoring on safety and customer service and professionalism. We have had differences in those areas and concerns since MV Transportation has taken over. And with that being said, that's why we at a place where we are now, even though they have been a contractor since 24.
1: So you would say they're not living up to their promises.
2: Right. Yep. They operate the transit nationwide everywhere. However, what they promote is not what they're implementing at the Jackson location, J Train. And that's where we have come into odds. You know, it, even since they have entered Jackson, Mississippi, there have been various instances where those things seem not to add up to what they publicly announce describing themselves as they promote themselves.
1: And their contract is with whom? The city of Jackson or part of the state Department of Transportation? Who is it with?
2: Their contract is with the city of Jackson. The
1: Okay.
2: city of Jackson put in an RFP and they allow bids to be put in by these contracting companies. And MV Transportation was awarded the contract in January 1, 2024.
1: And does that include them bringing in the buses, the vehicles, or were those already in place?
2: Well, the city of Jackson owns all the vehicles, so they was already there when MV came, you know, and took over the contract. So the city owns all the buses and vehicles.
1: And their maintenance is not within the purview of the contract. What exactly then does or do they actually maintain the vehicles?
2: Well, the particulars of what they may provide in the contract are different things, but we have already within the bargaining unit maintenance employees that take care of the buses. And they're trained and they get certified to take care of the buses and also the paratransit unit. So we have a maintenance facility already there.
1: It's becoming clear to me that MV Transport has a contract to sort of manage the system that was already maybe even already in place. I mean, they own, since Jackson owns the vehicles, all they did was bring in what? Their ability to schedule and I mean, obviously people were being transported around Jackson long before MV Transportation arrived, correct?
2: That's correct. Yeah, we have pretty much everything in place. Their job or responsibility is just to manage the day-to-day operations.
1: Well, would you, President Torrance, describe the ongoing strike now in is it day 8 against MV Transport by your local ATU 1208? What are the contractual issues involved, and tell us of any significant events leading up to the call for a strike, and in the history of the local there in Jackson?
2: Okay, well, of course we're in a contract negotiation with MV. It started months ago before that contract actually ended. Our contract ended December 31st of 25,
1: Okay.
2: but we started negotiating a little bit before that, and but we started negotiating a little bit before that, and we're trying to get a contract with.

0: wants to just tear that out of the contract and start their own bid process where they can tell us, hey, we want you to be assigned to this particular assignment and want you to call in by 5:38, between 5:30 and 8 o'clock before your assignment actually begins daily. And that's against what we already have in place. So we're not in agreement with that, but MV wants to do a lot of changes in our contract, but we're not in line with those changes. So with that being said, we're at a stalemate. And so we're not having a contract as a result of the conflict, the disputes in this bargaining unit right now.
1: So that's what you're inferring when you say working conditions, things like
0: Right.
1: scheduling and calling in the day of to find out what, if you're actually supposed to, going to go to work. Is
0: Yeah.
1: that their idea that you're like on call at all times?
0: Right, you're on call. Actually, they want to eliminate two fixed route that they say that is not really being useful, and they also want to eliminate a Saturday. A lot of people depend on Saturday to get where they need to go. If they take that Saturday away and just have a 5 day working day, hey, a lot of people in Jackson will suffer because they depend greatly on Saturday, the buses to run on Saturday where they have to go different places. So we're against all those proposals that they have put out there for some reason. Mostly they have presented the proposals to the city of Jackson in a way that it would cost, where it would cut costs. And we don't see it that way. They have not given us any data on that to provide us with a concrete answer on why they would like to do those things. But hey, nevertheless, they're still pursuing it in our bargaining arena, you know, they're trying to add it to the contract.
1: Yeah. I mean, when you say they want to eliminate Saturday, it makes me think, well, that would also eliminate some revenue, would it not? Even if you're running buses, you're still collecting fares, correct?
0: Right, absolutely. So that
1: Yeah.
0: would be less fares taken if you eliminate Saturday. And also, if you take away those two fixed routes, those federal dollars would not be given to the city anymore because the federal dollars support the transit system. All right. If you take away those fixed routes, that's less money coming in.
1: How has your lo or has your local received any support from other unions in the state or city, region? And how significant has it been? What have you asked of other locals besides respecting your picket lines? And or the locals' membership is under 100, is that right?
0: Yes, that's correct.
1: Okay.
0: We're small local in Jackson. However, we have a great backing. AFL-CIO, they're supporting us, the local AFL-CIO here in Jackson. They have been consistent with their support. Matter of fact, the president of the AFL-CIO has been on our strike line every day since we started striking. And he supplied us with things that we need and support, of course, on the strike line. And even been on the strike line with us every day. This is day eight, as you said earlier. Also, the CWA, the local CWA, has given us their support, and they've been out on the strike line and also provided things. CLC has been also one that has been supporting us. Teamsters with UPS, Teamsters president with UPS locally, have said, hey, UPS truck would not cross our strike line, and they have proven good to what they're saying. So they respect our strike line and what we're doing, and they stand in solidarity. Also, Black Caucus and NAACP that Miss Valerie that you've been in contact with has supported us tremendously. Been on the strike line with us, so we've had some great support during this time of strike and. Those have stepped up with us.
1: So what is your strategy for winning the strike and getting a contract that helps your members and possibly even other workers by raising sort of the level of the water by, having a good contract? Other workers in the region could stand to benefit from that as well as seeing an example of an effective fight back that gets better pay, working conditions, and respect. What's your strategy for getting this?
0: Well, it's a simple strategy. We

0: going to remain united. Of course, we're going to stand in solidarity. We're going to remain disciplined through this whole ordeal, and we're going to remain focused. And of course, we're going to remain faithful to getting a fair contract for all the workers at J Train. And that's pretty much it. And we want public support. So hey, we've been getting all those things, and we've been exemplifying what I just said, the professionalism and a peaceful protest and standing in solidarity every day since we've been on this strike. And that's what we're going to continue to do, and remain on the strike line until we can get a fair contract out of MP Transportation.
1: Well, good. And I certainly call for victory for the strike. Let me ask you, so you're in Jackson, Mississippi, what's considered the deep south of the United States, and historically was always non-unionized, even
0: Right.
1: anti-union. There's a lot of free now, but historically the South was non-unionized for quite a bit of time. What other transport unions are in the state of Mississippi? What other sort of logistics or industrial unions exist there?
0: Yeah. Well, before I became union president and a part of ATU Local 1208, you have sheet metals unions. I stayed in that. I was apprentice for 5 years and became a sheet metal journeyman maybe 20 years ago. And you have brick masons, you have carpenters union, you have pipe fitters.
1: Okay.
0: There are many unions throughout the city of Jackson, as well as the state of Mississippi, that exist in this state.
1: Well, I know that, for example, Pascagoula is a shipyard, correct? And
0: Yeah,
1: still be,
0: absolutely.
1: I could see sheet metal and
0: Yeah.
1: joint fitters and things like that.
0: Yeah.
1: You worked as a sheet metal worker in Jackson or other part of the state?
0: I was right here in Jackson. I
1: Yeah.
0: worked for a company called Independent Roofers, and I worked for them 5 years. And we helped, matter of fact, when I was in sheet metal as a fifth year apprentice, I helped build the local Nissan car plant that's in Madison, Canton, Mississippi, at the present time. I helped
1: Okay.
0: build that. Yes.
1: There's a
0: Yep. And
1: Nissan, factory, you say?
0: it's a Nissan, yeah. Nissan plant.
1: And where is it?
0: It's in Canton, Mississippi.
1: Canton, Mississippi. How many employees, as far as you know, and what do they produce there?
0: They produce cars, and
1: Yeah.
0: Nissan trucks, and all kind
1: Okay.
0: of Nissan vehicles. Yeah, they have hundreds of workers there, all across that plant.
1: And are they unionized?
0: They're not unionized.
1: Yeah.
0: They they've been those have come in trying to organize them and get them unionized. Been a couple of attempts so far. I think they will be one day. One day.
1: The organizing drives in Chattanooga around
0: Right.
1: Volkswagen, and
0: Right.
1: it took several elections before they
0: Right.
1: actually ended up winning. I don't even know, do they have a contract as far as you know? They probably do. They were,
0: Yeah, they probably do.
1: it was VW, and there's plenty
0: Right.
1: of other contracts from other factories that VW owns that they could probably use as a model. The question is getting the management to, agree to
0: Right.
1: meet your demands. Yes.
0: That's right. Absolutely. Yep.
1: President Torrance, is there anything else you'd like to add or say to Pacifica Radio listeners?
0: Well, we need your prayers, and we need your support, even though we're not in the same location. We believe in prayer, and we believe in support any kind of way. Hey, we have a strike fund that they can look at on Facebook. ATU has a strike fund on that page that they can contribute monetarily to help us stand on the strike line, Local 1208, and that's always welcome. But I definitely appreciate the opportunity to speak to the people, and thank you for having me on today, and look forward to this fight. That's what it is
1: Sure.
0: about right now. And
1: Thank
0: so,
1: you, President Torrance.
2: That was ATU Local 1208 President Charles Torrance Jr. discussing his local strike against J Train, Jackson, Mississippi's transit authority, and its contractor, MV Transportation. The strike continues into week three, and negotiations are scheduled to resume on July 31st, with an appointed mediator joining the talks.

0: That was Dropkick Murphys, Workers' Song. Next, Comrade Cairo of the Spartacist League spoke at a demonstration in defense of Cuba and its revolution on Friday, 17th of July, in front of the statue of Cuban poet and freedom fighter José Martí in New York's Central Park South.
1: We are here today to fight back against the imperialist strangulation of Cuba and their bloodthirsty mission to overturn the gains of the Cuban Revolution. From the starvation of Cuba, to the kidnapping of Maduro, to the war in Iran, to the U.S. is hellbent on holding on to its global dominance by any means necessary, crushing the oppressed masses in its wake. Cuba is being decimated by the U.S. imperialists who have never forgiven the Cuban masses for having a revolution right off their shores. They have been punishing the Cuban people for their revolution by installing a blockade, starving the masses, and depriving them of crucial resources like oil. The imperialists would like nothing more for the Cuban revolution to fall. In order to get the non-capitalist thorn out of their side and to better strangle the Caribbean and Latin America, we say no. And this makes it even more of a betrayal that the Cuban Communist Party is enacting sweeping reforms, which are simply diktats from the imperialists that threaten the very existence of the worker states. We must fight back against the imperialists and the course of the PCC. Because the way to defend Cuba is not to fall in line with the orders from Washington, but to mobilize the workers and the oppressed of the world to fight back. Here in the belly of the beast, we have a special duty to defend the revolution that happened 90 miles off our coast. If the imperialists get away with crushing Cuba, it just gives them a freer hand to crush the rest of the world and the workers and the oppressed here. ICE is already gunning down immigrants. Haitians are being thrown out of this country and being sent back to a place where the U.S. is destroyed and is punishing for the revolution just like Cuba. The working class and the black and brown masses here are being crushed. And if you say anything about it, then you're labeled a terrorist like the Prairie Land defendants. We must fight back. In order to defend ourselves from the imperialist onslaught, we must defend Cuba from the imperialist boot. And we must rely only on the power of the working class and oppressed to do this. The Democrats always try to sound better than the Republicans, but don't be fooled by this talk of normalizing relations or whatever with Cuba. It just means one thing, counter-revolution. The Democrats, like the Republicans, have been trying to destroy the revolution since its inception. Remember the Bay of Pigs. We cannot rely on these snakes to defend Cuba, to stop ICE, to fight against police brutality, or to stop Trump, or to do anything at all for the workers and the oppressed. They serve the imperialists and are making our lives a living hell. What we need is workers' action to defend Cuba and all the workers and oppressed across the world. This means fighting against the pro-capitalist leadership who keep workers divided and hold down their struggles. All these struggles are linked by the need to fight back against U.S. imperialism, the most reactionary and deadly force on the planet. Yesterday was Assata Shakur's birthday. The U.S. rulers hounded her until she fled and took refuge to Cuba. Cuba has been a safe haven for black freedom fighters, and they have supported black liberation struggles across the globe. Letting the Cuban Revolution go down without a fight only tightens the noose around our necks. The best way to honor Assata is to fight to defend the Cuban Revolution from the same racist imperialists that have slaughtered the Panthers, slaughtered the Black Liberation Army, and slaughtered countless other black freedom fighters. We say to all anti-imperialist fighters, workers, and the oppressed, defend Cuba against Yankee imperialism. Break the blockade. Down with U.S. imperialism. No to capitalist restoration. Long live the Cuban Revolution.
0: That was Speaker Comrade Cairo of the Spartacist League calling for the defense of the Cuban Revolution and the Cuban masses in New York City on Friday, July 17th. And that concludes today's edition of Capitalism, Race, and Democracy. 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I've been your host, Polina Vasiliev. 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
2: Hey, Bernie Sanders is calling me. Hello.
3: Jimmy Dore, I want you to know that during today's inauguration, I wore my signature beige parka and a pair of very warm-looking mittens. For God's sake, will you let me finish?
2: Go ahead. I'm sorry, Bernie.
3: I also want to inform you that they are made from repurposed wool sweaters and lined with fleece made from recycled plastic bottles. The sensible fit is drawing praise from viewers across the country. So you can also on that if you like.
2: You look good today, Bernie.
3: Why don't you blow it out, hot Alec?
2: I also noticed you were the only one there was genuinely socially distancing himself.
3: Well, it was the other way around. Everyone there hates me. I really don't know why. Haven't I done enough for these Nimrods? And now they want me to inhale their germs, too? That's where I draw the line. Let them get deathly ill for a stupid photo op with God.
2: Mm-hmm.
3: Can you imagine what it must be like to be Chris Christie and lose your sense of taste?
2: We're all glad you're taking care of yourself, Bernie.
3: Really? You can wrap that up and stick it somewhere, young man. Listen up and listen good. I want you to shut your pie hole. At least long enough for me to make my point clearly and completely. Understood? Now get ready and sit your down, because here it comes. I'm about to flap my arms for emphasis. And once that starts, there's no stopping me. Seriously, I have to take pills for that.
2: Well, all right, go ahead, Bernie.
3: I am delighted. Delighted. To learn that Joe Biden is going to cancel the Keystone Pipeline permit on his first day in office. With all of the major crises facing America, we must never lose sight of the most existential threat facing our planet, climate change.
2: Hey, that's great. And how come he refuses to ban fracking?
3: And how come you refuse to shut up? Thanks a lot. I think I just tore my rotator cuff. Look, I'm a very strong advocate of the Green New Deal. I like the Green New Deal, but the Green New Deal and I have some differences. It is imperative the Democrats pass a new, bold, and aggressive economic agenda within the first 100 days within the context of what Joe Biden wants.
2: And what does he want? What does Joe Biden want?
3: For me to work within the context of what he wants.
2: And is that what you want?
3: I want what he wants, but within the context of what he wants new.
2: What's new?
3: Nothing much. What's new with you? Get it? What's new with you? Expect more of this kind of mirth and joviality, at least until we lose the midterms 2 years from now.
2: Yeah.
3: That's all Bernie's got for now. It's time for my nap.
2: Yep.

0: Hi, everybody. Welcome to this week's Jimmy Dore Show. Hey, let's get to the jokes before we get to the jokes, shall we? Breaking, Lil Wayne gets Lil Pardon. Hello, I'm Jimmy Dore, and I'm keeping my suitcase packed in anticipation of the upcoming Tom Cotton presidency. Hey, have you heard Walmart has announced they will significantly cut salt, sugar, and fats in their food department? How? By moving them into their pharmacy. Come on. Come on. It's Walmart. Hey, everybody. I know that waiting for incremental change is frustrating, but you have to wait for increments incrementally. That's just the way it rolls. Hey, did you hear Bill Gates has now become the biggest owner of farmland in America? Yes, well, say hello to beige food, ladies and gentlemen. Hey, here's something Martin Luther King Jr. never said. I've seen the promised land. I may not get there with you, but I want you to know tonight that we as a people will leverage existing mechanisms to deliver material benefits incrementally to the people. I know, it's funny. It is funny, but it's not necessarily funny in that way. Hey, what's coming up on today's Jimmy Dore Show? Well, Inauguration Day, the Biden era begins. The candidate who promised nothing will fundamentally change is now president of a nation where everything needs to fundamentally change. Democrats won't be getting a COVID relief bill to the floor until March, and that's fine. Democrats promised $2,000 checks, and now the Georgia voters feel betrayed. That's fine. Hey, are progressives going to pressure Joe Biden and the Democratic Party leadership? The answer just might surprise you. Or will it? Plus, phone calls from Bernie Sanders, Barack Obama, Joe Biden, and CNN's Jake Tapper. That plus a lot more on today's Jimmy Dore Show. We're here. We're joined now live. We're drawn live via the internet with the host of Get Your News On with Rod. It's Rod Placone. Hi, Rod.
1: Howdy, howdy, Jimmy. Happy Inauguration Day. Hope your brunch was spectacular.
0: I had my usual scrambled eggs on toast, of course, made with my own technique. Actually, Julia Child's technique. Have I ever made?
1: I had spaghetti with the cat. It's a typical day for me.
0: We're going to talk about Georgia first because there's a betrayal happening. A betrayal. Georgia voters enraged after Democrats' promise of $2,000 checks becomes a $1,400 check under Biden's stimulus. Because Georgia voters, like most Americans, understand numbers. They get what's happening. Only in the U.S. would they not only make regular payments to people during a pandemic and an economic collapse, but they're going to nickel and dime the crumbs that they do throw us. That's amazing.
1: Yes. It is remarkable.
0: Well, here's what's happening. President-elect Joe Biden released his long-awaited stimulus proposal that contained an inauspicious provision for millions of Americans expecting additional $2,000 stimulus checks. Instead of that long-promised amount, Biden's proposal only calls for an additional $1,400 in stimulus because he already got what he wanted from you. That's why. Why aren't you getting what he promised you? Because he already got your vote. That's how. I don't know. I might be able to push my $1,400 left. Do you think we can do that?
1: Push it up to $2,000.
0: They really underestimate just how much people are hurting economically, a Georgia voter said, referring to Democrats who he views as reneging on their word because they're reneging on their word. It's not that the Democrats are underestimating how much people are really hurting. They're not even estimating it. George Carlin wasn't kidding 10 years ago when he told everybody they don't give a about you because they don't. They don't. All right. Let's remember, politics attracts the most mediocre and narcissistic of people. Democrats on the campaign trail repeatedly referenced $2,000 checks during the final stages of the Senate runoff, seizing upon the populist issue after President Donald Trump, after Jimmy Dore went on Tucker Carlson, and then President Donald Trump threatened to veto the most recent stimulus package, in part over a professed belief that the $600 payments were not generous enough. Democrats on the campaign trail repeatedly referenced $2,000 checks, and they didn't reference a $2,000 check with an asterisk, meaning, oh, minus the $600 you already got, but it's really funny. They didn't do that. Trump quickly buckled and signed the stimulus into law. Democrats, sensing a golden opportunity in a winning issue, continued their pitch for $2,000 checks. Rachel Kahn is a left-wing organizer from Atlanta, Georgia. She reluctantly voted for Biden and is generally skeptical of the Democratic Party as a vehicle for progress. Kahn said the expectation for Georgia voters was that Biden and the two winning Senate candidates had sincerely promised them $2,000 checks. I would confidently say their messaging said an additional $2,000, not $2,000 minus $600. She told Mediaite. The check is in this campaign ad sure doesn't effing read $1,400. So there it is. There's a campaign ad. There it is. You want a $2,000 check? It doesn't say you want a $2,000 check. Minus the $600 you really got. It says you want a $2,000 check. Biden, build back better. Rogelio Linares from Atlanta canvassed innumerable Georgia voters as part of One Service Industries Union's massive outreach program on behalf of the Democratic Party during the Senate runoff. I was on the ground and I knocked on over 1,000 doors. At the doors, I was literally telling people, $2,000 checks, you can rely on this. I'm a man of principle and morals, and I feel like I lied to them. I was lying to them the whole time. I was lying to people that were relying on this. At that time, I didn't know it was a lie, but that was not the reality. Now they're going to come to this guy's house looking for an extra $600. Linares consistently reiterated that many Georgia voters feel taken advantage and crestfallen because there's essentially nothing they can do about the Democratic Party's abrupt reversal on the amount of direct aid currently being proposed. I know people are pissed off about it, Linares continued. People are very mad about it. We are so on our knees as a country. We don't have much leverage. The working class, small businesses who are getting hammered, I'm pissed off. Everybody's pissed off. Union workers are off. It's sad. It's absurd. It's disgusting. But there's not much people can do. Well, I hope he realizes that he's committing violence when he gets pissed off like that. You're not supposed to get pissed off at people in government because that is violence. That's what I learned. This is pretty much a betrayal of the working class, he said. Here is Casey Hunt. Remember when Casey Hunt tweeted out, Joe Biden wouldn't say if he's talked to Mitch McConnell. I'm just struck by the reality that we'll now have a president who, as a rule, doesn't lie, even when it might be easier. That's why we have a job, Ron. That's why we're able to make it. That's why we have a show. There it is right there. 14,000 likes. And these people want to ban QAnon. These are the people who are saying other people are naive morons who are gullible.
1: Have you seen the people who are defending Joe Biden and everyone on this, where they're just like, look, clearly that's what they meant. They meant that in addition to the 600, you're going to get 1,400 more. That's how math works. What's wrong with you? And it's like, look, they clearly campaigned on $2,000. And also, can we back up a little bit and just reiterate how criminal it is that we haven't had an emergency UBI since the pandemic has started and pretty much every other country has?
0: Yeah, this I keep saying it on the show over and over that no other country is doing it like this. We're the only major Western country that is not providing Medicare for all single-payer health care to its own people during this time. And we're the only Western country not giving people a direct UBI during when we shut down your business. In Japan, they're giving people 100%, 75%, 80% in Europe, UK, France, Spain, UK, Canada. Everybody has health care. Everybody's getting a UBI. Yeah, so there you go. Remember, Joe Biden, he's a man of his word.
2: We hold these truths to be self-evident. All men and women created by go, you know the thing.
0: I'll never get over this guy mouthing the words with him, and then as soon as Joe, he just puts his head down in shame as soon as he stopped. Watch.
2: We hold these truths to be self-evident. All men and women created by, go, you know the thing.
0: He just knew it. All right. Well,
1: he almost had it.
0: So I think that's a great way. So the Democrats are on their way to losing the midterms. That's what that is. When you promise people $2,000 to come out and vote for you, they come out and vote for you, and then you short them by $600. That's how you lose a midterm.
1: If they pull the same stunts that they did, I mean, the last time we were in this situation, as we all know, it was, when Obama got in and they had the House and the Senate and they gave us Mitt Romney's health care plan. And then the midterms were pretty brutal. If they try anything like that again, it will be 10 times worse. Because guess what? The one big difference right now is that people aren't asleep this time. You know, this isn't like Barack Obama comes in and everybody, you know, likes him and he's super popular and everyone falls back to sleep. No, Joe Biden is not as popular. He's certainly not as well spoken. And we're in a pandemic. So people are really eager for some solutions. So, yeah, I mean, if they pull the same thing they pulled in 2008 to 2010, I mean, the midterms are going to be, Republicans are going to have a field day. It's going to be brutal.
0: So you're saying if they pull, you mean the Democratic Party, when they had complete control of government, they governed just like right-wing Republicans anyway. They took us from two wars to seven. They made the banks bigger while kicking 5.1 million families out of their house. Barack Obama deported more Hispanics than all the presidents combined since 1890. Trump didn't even come close to deporting as many as he did. Barack Obama built those cages. He put those kids in. Barack Obama gassed immigrants at the border. He opened the Arctic to drilling twice. There's fracking pipes underneath this country because he got rid of the regulations against it. It's I could go on and on and on. His whole cabinet came from Citigroup. I mean, what, they Occupy Wall Street, he crushed them. He got rid of his movement that supported him into the White House. He disbanded them. I can go on and on and on.
1: You covered the greatest hits. I mean, yeah.
0: He never put that comfortable shoe on. He never put that comfortable shoe on. He was going to put on a comfortable shoe and go join picket line, people on a picket line. He wouldn't even mention a picket line. Not only would he not put on a soft shoe and go march with them, he wouldn't even mention picket lines. Do you remember how he wouldn't mention the Wisconsin teacher strike?
1: Yeah, the teachers. He was supposed to march with them. Nope, he didn't march with them.
0: No.
1: And then we got Mitt Romney's health care plan.
0: And then we got Mitt Romney.
1: You know, mm-hmm. Look at how that worked out.
0: So. And we didn't even get a public option, which he again promised he would not sign a healthcare plan without a public option. And then he signed a healthcare plan without a public option when they had complete control of government like they do now. So they have complete control of government. Oh, by the way, I don't know if you saw Cenk Uygur tweeted out that they have to push for Medicare now. He's like, now you don't have any excuses. It's like, what? Anyway, so you're going to see a lot of faux progressives pretend to be pushing the Democrats and the progressives now that they have no power. So now all their leverage is gone. They've reelected Nancy Pelosi as speaker. And now you're going to see a lot of pretend force to vote because they don't have the leverage they did. So we'll see going forward. But you're going to see a lot of people. So Ron, you know that they're not even going to have a stimulus bill on Joe Biden's desk until March, right?
1: I saw that's what they're speculating, which, I guess we'll just all chill out, catch up on Netflix until then. It'll be just fine.
0: No, Ron, what's the proper response to that? Now, we're supposed to nice them into doing something, right?
1: Yeah. I mean, I think like polite tweets just saying like, hey, can we maybe speed this up a little bit? And if not, I don't know, maybe send a fruit basket or something.
0: Yeah, maybe send some gifts and stuff. And then when they don't do it, just keep doing that. That's how politics works, Ron.
1: Absolutely.
0: Absolutely.
1: It's I've been inspired all day.
0: Hey, this is Jimmy. Who's this?
3: Jimmy, it's Jake Tapper.
0: Ah, yes, from The Lead with Jake Tapper on CNN.
3: From The Lead with Jake Tapper on CNN.
0: Right.
3: The Lead.
0: Yes, go on.
3: Yes, go on. Oh, right. Jimmy, I wanted to call on this holiest of American days, Inauguration Day, and express how humbled I am by the experience of having watched Joe Biden and Kamala Harris be sworn in as president and vice president, respectively.
0: Is that so?
3: Yes. Seeing this seamless, peaceful transition of power play out as it always has, despite the destabilizing events of January 6th, shows just how powerful our democracy really is, and the truths and ideals that undergird that democracy.
4: Jesus.
3: Truths and ideals that are truly larger than any one man or woman.
0: Uh-huh.
3: Jimmy, I also have to remark on the palpable sense of relief that was felt all over Washington, D.C., and I suspect the entire nation, that Donald Trump is no longer the most powerful man in the world.
0: Yeah, now it's Joe Biden. Hallelujah, right?
3: Hallelujah, indeed. Hosanna in the highest.
0: Oh, God.
3: You know, I suspect it will probably take months, perhaps a year, maybe even until the coronavirus is firmly under control, until the American people are going to be able to truly process the trauma that they've been through over the past 4 years.
0: You think so, huh?
3: Unequivocally. Having a president who routinely spewed hateful, racist, misogynist language, demonized political opponents, spread lies and misinformation so aggressively that the results nearly ended up tearing our democracy asunder. These are things that I have not experienced in my professional career or even my lifetime.
0: How's Joe Biden going to make things better?
3: And simply the idea that the White House is now inhabited by a man whose heart and very soul are undeniable.
0: Jesus.
3: That itself is a comfort. His sense of empathy,
0: wow.
3: His love for others bleeds out of his pores and informs every decision he makes.
0: How is he going to make things better?
3: Contrast that with the previous occupant.
0: Oh, God.
3: Foul demon of a man,
0: jeez,
3: soulless,
0: jeez.
3: Animated by an ancient evil from the very pits of Babylon, whose name has not been uttered for 100 centuries.
0: Jake, how?
3: Oh, I'm sorry, I'm bloviating. Did you want to ask me something?
0: Yes, Jake. How is Joe Biden going to make things better exactly?
3: I don't know. Love or some who cares?
0: Well, Jake, I'm so glad that you have such a rosy picture of the future, but...
3: Excuse me? Rosy future. Jimmy, I am scared.
0: What? Why? Because you see Joe Biden's fundamental inability to rise to the moment?
3: No, dip. Because I'm a CNN anchor looking down the barrel of a Trump-free future.
0: Yeah. What?
3: Look, each one of us on this network starts every show with a 15-minute philippic against Donald Trump. Then we have guests on just to add to the chorus. We have no other point of view than Trump is bad. And we thought he was going to win again, so we didn't bother to figure out another point of view. Jimmy, we are...
0: Are you serious?
3: Dude, Don Lemon has been drunk since 10 a.m. Anderson Cooper is doing that thing where he laughs and cries at the same time. Erin Burnett, who has multiple personalities, has reverted to her core identity, mean girl at summer camp, and is running around giving interns wet willies and Indian burns. Point being, I highly recommend tuning in tonight.
0: Yeah, I'm sorry, I didn't realize.
3: Yeah, that's why I'm trying to get my final licks in. I'm literally comparing Donald Trump to an ancient Mesopotamian demon, for Christ's sakes.
0: Hey, here's an idea. How about you hold the incoming administration's feet to the fire, Jake?
3: Yeah, nothing doing. We're supposed to talk about him like he's grief Santa or whatever. That's from the top. Besides, anything controversial, he's just going to have Kamala Harris roll out for him.
0: Well, then criticize her.
3: That's funny. That's a good one.
0: What's so funny, Jake?
3: Look, Jimmy, I remember early on in Obama's first term, I criticized something he did. And Jimmy, somebody called me a racist.
0: And?
3: I am not going to go through that again, thank you very much. Hey, man, all right, look, I got to go. Brian Stelter is naked and smearing margarine on non-food items again. He does that when he's abjectly terrified. I'll talk to you later, Jimmy.
0: All right. Tough times over at CNN in the post-Trump era. Hey, President Biden assumes office at a time when our nation is facing a crisis that demands urgent action. Starting today, the president will take decisive actions to address these challenges, prevent other harms, and restore America's place in the world. That's from the White House's account. That's on the date. There it is, January 20th. I just want to show you, let you know that Joe Biden is a warmongering maniac with blood on his hands. And if you think he's going to do anything good on foreign policy, you are wrong. He is a tool of the military-industrial complex, and he's going to overthrow democratically elected socialist governments. Like which one? Like the one in Venezuela. The one that Trump wanted to overthrow? So does Biden. Isn't that weird? Almost like professional wrestling, where they all work for the same guy. Biden will recognize Juan Guaido as Venezuela's leader. He's going to recognize Juan Guaido. Juan Guaido's not even in the government anymore, right?
4: Right.
0: A CIA puppet, Juan Guaido. U.S. President-elect Joe Biden's administration will continue to recognize Venezuelan opposition leader Juan Guaido as the South American country's president. Anthony Blinken, Biden's nominee for Secretary of State, said on Tuesday. Blinken told a member of the U.S. Senate, well, I'll show you what he said in a second. Here's Ben Norton. Ben Norton says Biden promised nothing will fundamentally change, and he meant it. His administration will keep recognizing unelected right-wing coup puppet Juan Guaido as a fake president of Venezuela. This is even after this clown lost his seat in the National Assembly. Guys, let's not be too hard on Biden when it comes to foreign policy. He's only had 40 years to get his together. The European Union no longer recognizes Juan Guaido as Venezuela's interim president. That was back in July. No, I'm sorry. That was not July. That was January 7th. So the European Union is done with Juan Guaido. Joe Biden still, no, he's our guy. Ajuma Baraka says, hey, I thought Democrats were supposed to be the smart ones, like the characters in the West Wing show. Surely this was said just to get Blinken confirmed. He cannot be that dumb. Guaido is supported by 3% of the population, and even the Europeans dumped him. But the United States government doesn't care. They don't care. Here is our new Secretary of State. This is at his confirmation hearing. This is Tony Blinken, Antony. Watch what he says about Venezuela. Now, you know Venezuela, right? You know they're a socialist government, so immediately America has to overthrow them because we want them to be capitalists, and we want to be able to exploit them and exploit their natural resources. They have more oil than Saudi Arabia in Venezuela, and as soon as I found that out, I knew it was just a matter of time before we had to bring their people some democracy. And you think I'm kidding? Let's listen to him. Here's Joe Biden, Secretary of State.
5: I should agree with you. Senator, first of all, with regard to a number of the steps that were taken toward Venezuela in recent years, including recognizing Mr. Guaido, recognizing the National Assembly as the only democratically elected institution in Venezuela, seeking to increase pressure on the regime led by a brutal dictator in Maduro, as well as to try to work with some of our allies and partners. The hard part is that for all of those efforts, which I support, we obviously have not gotten the results that we need. And one of the things I would really welcome doing, if confirmed, is to come and talk some of that through with you and with others on this committee, because we need an effective policy that can restore Venezuela to democracy, starting with free and fair elections.
0: Did you hear that, Ron? They got to restore Venezuela to democracy.
1: Yeah.
0: Starting with free and fair elections. You know how Democrats love to run free and fair elections. You know how, maybe they'll give them an app that they use in Iowa to help them count the votes. Maybe.
1: Yeah,
0: they'll,
1: that's one of the very typical war is peace moments.
0: Yes, yeah. That they'll, maybe they'll have Debbie Wasserman Schultz go down there and run their primaries for them. This is the guy. This is the guy that Joe Biden is putting in as Secretary of State. He sounds just like John Bolton. Does he not sound like John Bolton, Ron?
1: John Bolton in more words.
0: Yeah.
1: Right? Like he's kind of, I mean, John Bolton does not, John Bolton is not subtle with his warmongery. This guy, you know, dresses it up a little more. He's saying the exact same things. He's just taking longer to say.
0: Yes. There it is. Him. He was talking to Marco Rubio. That's who he was talking to that whole time. I'd like to come back and work with you to try to overthrow a democratically elected socialist government. I like to work with Republicans and any other crazy neocon corporate tools. I'd love to work with you, too.
1: You're a lunatic? Me, too. Bipartisanship.
0: Bipartisanship. Breaking, Biden state pick says U.S. embassy will remain in Jerusalem. You remember all the people gave Trump for doing that, and rightly so? Turns out Biden's exactly the same. Isn't that wild?
1: We know his most honest thing on the campaign trail. Nothing will fundamentally change.
0: Nothing's fundamentally changing. So nothing is fundamentally changing, everybody. I hope you understand this. We're going to keep being imperialists. The Democratic Party is the party of imperialism, which means killing people for their natural resources. Hey, don't forget, if you missed any part of today's show, you can always get a podcast of The Jimmy Dore Show for free at iTunes, Stitcher, or JimmyDoreComedy.com. 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

0: back to the second half of today's Jimmy Dore Show. We got a lot coming up in the second half. Oh, hey, I'm getting a call from the White House. Hello?
1: Hey, Fat. Guess what? I'm Pepsodent. I'm finally Pepsodent, the United Banks of America.
0: I think you mean president. You're finally president, not Pepsodent.
1: No, I meant Pepsodent, you jack. Come on. What the hell's wrong with you, man? I'm Pepsodent. Deal with it.
0: I think you got the words mixed up again. You're president, not Pepsodent.
1: Malarkey, monkey face. I'm a minty-flavored toothpaste derived from sassafras. Shut up. Hey, you see me get sworn in at the thing for the thing today?
0: Yeah.
1: Chuck Todd said it was a normalizing elixir. That's a lot like a martini, but with sassafras in it. Sassafras!
0: I watched the inauguration, Joe. It's kind of disturbing. Nobody there was 6 feet apart from anybody.
1: Stop it, Jack. It was only up on the stage. What do you care? Don't we all have wives who can take over for us once we get sick? Besides, we're all wearing that stuff you put on your face.
0: Masks?
1: Eating grins. And wasn't Amy Klobuchar munificent? And that Roy Blunt. It was really nice to hear the fresh voice of an old white guy who's against abortion and raising taxes on the rich. I don't get his last name, though. Is he one of them potheads?
0: No, that's just his name, Mr. President.
1: Sassafras, you ass. Chuck Todd said years from now people look back on his day as they did the McCarthy era and said, the system worked.
0: Jeez. What do you think he meant by that?
1: A return to normalcy. Blacklist, Cold War, censorship, and another space race. Space race sassafras. Sassafras. Lady Gaga came all the way over from a palace to sing our nation's theme song. Well worth the super spreader.
0: Yeah, it was a great triumph.
1: But it's not just the triumph of a candidate, but that of a cause. Cause why? Democracy is fragile. Like my hips. Like Jesus said in the Bible, look, folks, 42 Wimbledons ago, our fathers and their fathers' fathers, etc.
0: You know, that's true.
1: America's been tested. We'll lead not only by the example of our power, but the power of our example. Mm-hmm. Not just by the strength of our leadership, but by the leadership of our strength. Not just by the guidance of our values, but by the values of our guidance. Not the spring in our step, but the step in our spring.
0: Jesus Christ.
1: Look, folks, I know you're all cold and you want to get back in your homes away from all the viral death floating around you. Well, let me spray some more incoherent phlegm all over your face. I mean this sincerely.
0: I believe that, Joe.
1: We're now on this hollowed ground. Just a week ago, violence arose with such a clatter. Our better angels sprang from bed to see what was the matter. And in our uniquely American way, they knew what exactly they had to say. Give me a head with hair, long, beautiful hair. Shining, gleaming, streaming, flaxen and waxen. Now dasher, now dancer on Donner and Blitzen. To the top of the porch, to the top of the wall. Now dash away. Dash away all.
0: That was beautiful and inspiring inaugural speech, Mr. President.
1: Thanks. But you're still not getting Medicare for all, Fat. Sassafras.
0: Yeah. So there's a strike happening in New York City. Workers at a New York City produce market launched first strike since 1986. This is an article by Eric Schreibner from the WSW. That's the World Socialist website. These are the people. This is where the future of America is. People like this. We need people who have the courage of these people to go on strike against the oligarchs. That's what's going to save us, not Joe Biden and Kamala Harris and a bunch of pukes on MSNBC, okay? It's going to be people like this that save this country, if it's savable. More than 1,400 workers at the Hunts Point Terminal produce market in the Bronx, New York, began a strike over management's refusal to raise their hourly wage by $1. The workers are also demanding better health benefits. Once again, they're demanding things they shouldn't even have to ask for. Health care. They have to go on strike and demand it. Stuff they shouldn't even have to ask for. But only in America do workers have to go on strike to see a doctor when they get sick. Management's counteroffer has been an insulting 32-cent raise. And an Arby's coupon, I understand. I mean, come on, Ron. 32 cents goes a long way in New York City. That's the king of affordable cities. You can't even turn off your alarm clock in the morning for less than 50 cents.
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0: Hunts Point is the largest wholesale produce market in the world. In the world. The largest wholesale produce market in the world. And we pay them like and we don't give them proper health care. A huge portion of the fresh food consumed by the 22 million people in the New York City metropolitan area flows through that market. The striking workers range from warehouse workers to truck drivers. Their base annual salary is $40,000. $40,000 for truck drivers and workers in New York City. Their base annual salary is $40,000, which is totally insufficient to live on.

0: corporate welfare. You strangle the job market, don't pay living wages for your bottom line, and expect the city to pick up the difference. That's what's happening. The company's rejection of the extremely modest demand for a wage increase comes after Hunts Point workers sacrificed their own health for nearly a year amid a pandemic that is once again raging out of control. So just in case you weren't sure of how big an F you they're giving the workers, there it is. They've been an extremely modest demand while they've been working in the COVID without protection. As many as 400 workers have been infected by COVID-19 to date, and six of them have died. Workers continue to struggle with poverty-level wages while no expense has been spared to inflate the stock market and rescue the fortunes of the corporate and financial elite. That's exactly true. $1 trillion a day, if necessary, to Wall Street. Asking for a dollar is really nothing, a striking worker said, summing up the attitude of the picket line. They should feel good about it, not telling us that we're lucky to have a job. You're lucky to have me working for you. That's how I feel. Yeah, giving someone a job is not charity. You need that person or else you don't make any money. They're a necessity. They're super important to you making money, the business owner.
1: Yeah, somebody needs to put what that guy just said on a meme and it needs to go viral. Like, you're lucky to have me working for you.
0: That's right.
1: That's one of the most powerful statements right now that is so true. That's always true, but now even more so than ever before. That should just be everywhere.
0: Dock worker Jimmy Morales told CBS that he works 10 hours per day for 6 days a week, no matter the weather. He said that he and his coworkers need a raise to support their families. They refuse to return to their jobs until management accedes to their demands. He has to work 10-hour days, 6 days a week, no matter the weather. You know what Republicans call that? They call that right to work. That's what they'll call that, a right to work state, where you don't have any union protections and you're at the mercy of a capitalist who wants to exploit you as much as they can. That's called right to work. Right to work for wages. They're not treating us fair, a worker told ABC. They do not think that we are essential. We are essential. I mean, if this proved anything, the essential workers are those dock workers, workers at Amazon, workers at grocery stores, healthcare workers, those are the people that are essential. Look how capitalism doesn't work if you don't have teachers. We don't have people, we don't have any place to send our kids all day. Teachers are essential workers.
1: We literally call them essential workers. Like, it's not being hidden. They're called essential workers in our society. Because what are you going to do if you can't get food at a grocery store? What are you going to do if you can't get your medicine at a pharmacy? If your kids can't go to school? Yeah, we know if the supply chain just stops, we know who the essential workers are.
0: Supply chains are essential. Dock workers are essential. Grocery store workers, healthcare workers, UPS drivers, Amazon workers, they're essential. You know who's not an essential worker? I don't know. CEOs of hedge funds, CEOs of corporations, marketing departments, bean counters, the people doing the ruler's bidding and keeping workers down, they're not essential. That's who's not essential. Political consultants, not essential. Tensions have long simmered at Hunts Point, where rotten last-minute deals between Teamsters Local 202 and the companies averted strikes in 2015 and again in 2018. However, under conditions of a pandemic and inequality soaring to grotesque new heights, the union was no longer able to hold back the workers' strike. So just so you know, throughout the pandemic, the Teamsters and their fellow unions have collaborated with companies and both political parties in ensuring that essential and non-essential workers alike remained on the job.
2: Did you hear that?
0: Whatever the cost to their health, to keep profits flowing for their wealth. So it looks to me, Ron, by this article, and I wish I had the author of this article on, I meant to, and I forgot to reach out. But it seems like he's saying that the Teamsters leadership and other union leadership

0: has made sure that the corporation did not miss a beat, that they kept work, no matter what the cost to their own workers are, that they colluded with their with the people they're supposed to be organizing against, the union leadership. Is that how you read that, Rod, that the Teamster leadership is actually not working in the best interest of the workers, but actually making sure that the company is working in the best interest of the company? Is that what it seems like to me?
1: That is how that reads to me as well. And yeah, if that is the case, then they are organizing with the wrong people. The only people that the union leaders should be organizing with are the workers to assure their best interests. And, you know, I think that I understand, like, you can't have every single worker at every single meeting, so you have to have a representative. I understand that. But I think it should be incredibly transparent so the workers know exactly what is going on. And there should not be anything that they have to hide. And if there is, something's going on that shouldn't be.
0: And of course, the cops are attacking and arresting the protesters, the striking workers, because cops are tools of capitalists. Don't ever forget that. They're not there to ensure your safety, or their number one priority is to maintain property for the capitalists. And we're going to cover that story tomorrow about how the cops are treating the striking workers. We'll cover that tomorrow. I would love to I would love to go out there and interview those people. I would love to cover this. This is what's going to take. It's going to take people getting out there. It's going to take people getting out there.
1: This needs to happen everywhere.
0: It needs to happen at every Walmart, every Amazon fulfillment center, every Ralph's. It needs to happen everywhere. The essential workers can shut down this country like that, and they need a leader to convince them that they have that power and then to lead them into it. I was hoping it would be Bernie Sanders or somebody like that when this COVID thing started. Bernie wouldn't even mention force the vote, wouldn't even come out of it. How disappointing was that for you, Ron, that Bernie wouldn't even mention it?
1: It was disappointing. I think, though, there's no chance any elected official is going to be that leader. I just think the chances of that happening are non-existent. So someone that leads labor. That's what I feel is missing, especially compared to past generations.
0: We need someone like Justin Jackson.
1: Yeah.
0: To become
1: or just a bunch of Christian Smalls. If every warehouse had a Christian Smalls.
0: That's right. We need a bunch of Christian Smalls, a bunch of Justin Jacksons, or it's just maybe those two guys. How about that? How about they work together? We definitely, you need leaders. And that's what was wrong with Occupy. There were no leaders. And I understand the idea behind that, right? I understand that. You want democracy, you want this, and leaders can be corrupted and infiltrated, and I get that. But you see how well that works. It didn't. It's a flawed system, but you got to have leaders. So just so you know, 36% of Americans are already on single-payer health care. Did you know that, Ron? But Medicare and Medicaid covers 36% of Americans. That's a third of America is already on single-payer health care. If you add in the military, it goes up to 41%. So 4 out of 10 Americans, almost half of America, is already on single-payer health care from the government. Just keep that in mind. So what we have is private health insurance standing in the way between the most healthy Americans and their doctor. Why? Because they can make the most money off of healthy people. Sick people, they don't want to cover. Oh, the elderly, stuff like that. So right now, Joe Biden has his plan. We are going to build a better healthcare system that puts you and your family first and that every American can be proud of. We're going to come up with a healthcare plan that puts you and your family first in line for bankruptcy. Because that's the plan he came up with already. You know, Joe Biden already came up with a healthcare plan. It's the one that's bankrupting you right now. That's his plan. Obamacare, he was his vice president. That's their plan. The healthcare system you're living under today is the one he designed. Biden lifts healthcare plan from insurance lobbyists. They probably wrote it at a dinner that they were having for him. The incoming president's plan mimics an insurance industry letter instead of pushing promised public option or democratic legislation to expand Medicare. This is by Andrew Perez and Julia Rock. So he's not even going to get us a public option. They're not even going to do that, Ron.
1: Yeah.
0: They're not even going to do that. President that Barack Obama promised us 12 years ago over. No, 13. 13 years ago.
1: Oh, jeez. Yeah.
0: President-elect Joe Biden's new COVID relief plan does not adopt existing Democratic legislation to expand government-sponsored medical coverage, nor does it propose a promised public health insurance option. You know the public option that they've been dangling over your heads for over 13 years now? Still not happening.
2: Huh.
0: Still can't even, not only can they not get you Medicare for all, they won't even get you a public option, something Barack Obama promised us 13 years ago. How old were you 13 years ago, Ron?
1: Oh, jeez, man. You're not only outing me, but you're making me do math.
0: How old are you? How old are you now?
1: I'm 36.
0: So you're 23.
1: Yeah.
0: I can do that math. We were promised a single-payer healthcare plan by a guy who was in charge of the government. They had the House, the Senate, and the White House promise you a public option when you were 23.
1: Mm-hmm. I remember. Yeah.
0: Instead, it adopts proposals, Joe Biden's health care plan, it adopts proposals from health insurance lobbying groups, recent letter to lawmakers demanding lucrative new subsidies for insurance companies at a moment when those corporations have recorded record profits as millions lose coverage and many face claim denials. Sounds eerily familiar. It's weird these insurance companies keep getting money and healthcare doesn't get any better. Isn't that weird?
1: Very, very interesting. Like, I'm noticing a trend.
0: Biden's plan would shovel billions of dollars to private health insurers by providing subsidies for Americans to buy coverage through the Affordable Care Act, which are far more expensive than government healthcare programs and plagued by high rates of claim denials. In other words, there's more money for scam healthcare plans that make CEOs richer under Joe Biden's plan than under a public option. So we're going to do Joe Biden's plan to make CEOs and stockholders wealthier. It gives you worse coverage. It gives you worse healthcare. And it probably will bankrupt you. But, you know, Joe Biden's a monster. Those initiatives, which could boost insurers' skyrocketing profits, were recently recommended in a letter to lawmakers from America's health insurance plans and the Blue Cross Blue Shield Association, two insurance lobby groups in Washington that have opposed the expansion of government-sponsored health care programs. While Medicare for All could actually save the country up to $650 billion annually, $650 billion annually, how are you going to pay for that? How are you going to get $650 less? $650 billion annually, according to the nonpartisan Congressional Budget Office, Biden is now proposing some of the most costly and inefficient ways to expand health care insurance coverage. The move still leaves people exposed to substantial out-of-pocket costs from deductibles, co-pays, and co-insurance that act as barriers to care. Nothing's going to fundamentally change. Keep that in mind. He wasn't kidding. During the 2020 campaign, a healthcare industry front group called the Partnership for America's Healthcare Future spent $4.5 million on advertisements attacking Medicare for All. The group launched the last wave of ads in South Carolina, where Biden's strong performance helped propel him. The future's not going to be pretty, Ron, but there will be a copay. Again, 87% of Americans want Medicare for All. Biden consistently campaigned in support of a public health insurance option. And after the primary, a joint task force made up of Biden and Sanders allies negotiated a fairly robust public option plan. The DNC's 2020 platform included a similar pledge. So not only does Joe Biden go against the 87% of his own party, he goes against his own promises, too. He's not even doing peanuts. He's doing shells. Hmm. Actually, screw it. Now he's not even giving us the peanut shells.
1: He's going to let you look at a picture of a peanut.
0: Yeah. Now, on the eve of his presidency, Biden is proposing a much more conservative health insurance expansion plan proposed by the health insurance industry. If enacted, the plan could head off any talk in Washington of a public option plan down the road. Wow. hey, instead of a public option, Joe Biden's going to be experimenting with no option.
1: Yeah.
0: How do you like that? We were going to give you the public option, but I thought about it, and we're going to give you a no option.
2: Jesus Christ.
0: And here's how the media is covering him.
3: What we've been through throughout 4 years of the Trump presidency, and the contrast on display tonight was so stark. I mean, those lights that are just shooting out from the Lincoln Memorial along the reflecting pool, it's like almost extensions of Joe Biden's arms embracing America. It was a moment where the new president came to town and sort of convened the country in this moment of remembrance, outstretching his arms. And contrast that with that video you just saw of a disgraced president on his way out at his lowest point in his presidency at the very end here, by himself, fighting for his political movement to live on, and not even necessarily promising that he's going to be leading that movement, you noted in his.
0: So Joe Biden's arms are embracing all of us, and we still have a couple of shots to get at Donald Trump. Same old. This is that's amazing.
4: I thought he was going to say those lights were, he said that they were an example of Joe Biden's arms outstretched. I thought he was going to say to go and sniff your hair.
0: Yeah.
4: Like, I was just like, so, like, I don't understand why they have to make the illusion of something like this, that there's some sort of grace and vision that Joe Biden has.
0: The reason why is because they're selling Joe Biden right now.
4: Yes.
0: That's why, because they're selling him.
4: Yes, he's the product.
0: They've been selling Donald Trump as the devil, and now they're selling Joe Biden and Kamala Harris as the angels. And that's their thing. And so they'll go back to giving softball interviews and sweetheart coverage to the Democrats, and then Fox News will go back to being Fox News. And so we'll have a nice divide. We'll have MSNBC and CNN and Fox News on this side. And, of course, New York Times and Washington Post. Only Democrats read the New York Times. I mean, the fact that to think that the problem is just right-wing media, the left-wing media is just as siloed, just as ridiculous. Russiagate was QAnon for the left, except everybody on the left doesn't know it. Isn't that funny?
1: These are like the right and left media within the corporate confines. So really, it's like, you know, this is not the left media. This is just the corporate approved, narrative that they feed you, which is just confirmation bias for whatever audience member they're pursuing. If it's, you know, the corporate right on Fox News or the corporate left on MSNBC. I think another thing here with Biden's healthcare plan, I know there were grumblings where they were saying, oh, there's a chance we might get an emergency bill that gives everyone health care during the pandemic. And, you know, my response was, I'll certainly believe that when I see it, and I'm not getting my hopes up. And the reason was, I kind of feel like if they were to do something like that, taking it away would be very difficult.
0: No, you can't give people healthcare and then take it away.
1: Exactly. And that's why, like when they were grumbling about that, I'm like, you know what? I bet they're not going to do that. And then try to do as little as possible, which is what this is. And the reason for that is because they know if there was something like an emergency, you know, universal healthcare program during a pandemic, which we so desperately need, just, you know, generally, you got to get people healthcare. But if we ever got it, they wouldn't be able to take it away. And that would go down in history as the time the United States finally caught up to where the rest of the industrialized world has been for decades and gets everybody health care.
0: Well,
1: they don't want to do that.
0: That's why they're not going to do it, Ron. Exactly right. And Joe Biden could give us, according to, well, Kyle Kalinske told me that he looked into it, and that that Joe Biden could, as executive order, just say national emergency. Everybody gets health care.
1: Yeah.
0: That he could do that for the duration of the national emergency. And again, once you point out, once you give people health care, you can't take it away. And so that's why we're not getting it. It's just amazing. We're living in 100% corrupt times, and people in like the commentary world are still acting like we're in normal times. This isn't normal times. Hey, I'd like to take a moment out to say, I know these are tough times for everyone, but I want to say a special message To all the people who have found this show over the last 10 years on KPFK, WBAI, and the Pacifica stations across the country. 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And I'm proud of the work we've done with KPFK and Pacifica. I especially want to thank Alan Minsky for giving me this show and helping me figure out how to do a radio show, along with Ali Lexa, who was my entree into KPFK and helped me immensely figure out how to do radio. Plus many, many other people at KPFK, which are too numerous to mention. 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Being a proud voice against war, a proud voice against Cold War McCarthyism, and being a proud voice for the people. 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
5: 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And today we'll sample shows produced in our 2021 season, which started with a somber task of honoring one of our former producers, Hannah Colton, who had taken her own life in November of 2020. Her family had wanted Hannah's death to lead to a conversation about depression and suicide, so we devoted our January program in 2021 to the topic. Correspondent Megan Kamrick talked with psychologist Dr. Ursula Whiteside about her efforts to stop suicide.
6: Many of us who are left behind after a friend or family member goes through with suicide are plagued by guilt and a lot of questions. What are warning signs that someone may be considering suicide?
7: Well, I want to say to you, and I want to say to other people who've lost someone to suicide, that sometimes there's nothing obvious going on, and it's almost impossible to see. You know, you can't be inside someone's head, and that guilt and wishing you could know then what you know now doesn't tend to serve us well. You know, that's on people like myself and the public health system and the medical system to better train family members, friends, people who are struggling to support each other, to reach out. The vast majority of signs of suicide also just mean that the person's in a really bad spot, unhappy, probably experiencing some depression, anxiety. But extended periods of difficulty sleeping is something to watch out for. Extended periods of withdrawal and also irritability or pushing people away. Definitely talking about suicide is something that would be something very important to follow up on, to ask the person what they mean, to have them explain what's going on with them in their life, you know, with real curiosity before trying to convince them of anything, you know, whether or not to do that. Those are some of the

0: the most important ones. And there's a great list on American Foundation for Suicide Prevention.org, AFSP.org, where you can find more information.
1: It can be really frightening if someone confides in us that they're in crisis. What can we do if we suspect our friend or loved one is considering suicide?
0: I know we tend to get really anxious when someone's talking to us about it, but I think we should also be holding on to the fact that, like, this is a really good thing. My job right now is to be present with them and see if I can understand a little bit better, see if there's something I can do to help them get through this.
1: This kind of goes to a potential way to address some of this that you have explored, carrying messages.
0: Yeah. Caring context. This was an intervention that was done many, many, many years ago, 30, 40 years ago, with people who were just leaving a psychiatric hospital after a suicide-related visit. Half of them got follow-up over mail. They got a letter in the mail. These letters were done over time, not just once. And they essentially just expressed care that the letter writer was holding space for that person and that person mattered. The way I use and many others use this now is with text messaging. In the original study, the people who received these caring messages, there were half as many suicides as there were in those that didn't get the caring messages. So
1: Wow. How can we use that technique in our own lives?
0: I think one thing that you can do is take 60 seconds and think about who in your life has sort of like faded out a little bit. Who haven't you heard from that you used to hear from, or who hasn't been on social media that used to be on, who lost a job, who's going through a divorce. Men, especially, they're more likely to die by suicide and often in some ways have less connections. Who would those three people be? And then start sending them regular messages. Like, hey, the game's on Saturday. I'm going to be watching it. You want to watch it virtually with me? I know this is out of the blue, but I miss you. I'm thinking of you.
2: 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And remember, if you are in crisis and need someone to talk to, you can text 741-741 to reach a counselor at the crisis text line. You can also call the suicide hotline at 800-273-8255. 8255. 800-273-8255. When it's time to pick a movie or documentary to watch to unwind or make you feel a little bit better or a little smarter, it's kind of hard to find one that will do all those things amid all of today's streaming choices. We found a doc that filled our hearts with hope without it being too sugary sweet. Just real stories of real people showing kindness. The film is called The Antidote. And among the stories featured in the film is a program offering health service to the homeless in Boston, a resettlement support services project helping refugees from the Democratic Republic of the Congo adjust to a very different life in Anchorage, Alaska, a community college in Amarillo, Texas, really going the extra mile to remove the emotional, logistical, and financial barriers that students face there as they try to improve themselves to contribute more substantially to their families and to their community. Also, a Decatur, Georgia Baptist church going off the more common script and opening up its doors to embrace and include the LGBTQ plus community. And in an intentionally intergenerational living community in Portland, Oregon, matching young people in foster care with elderly residents who offer love and compassionate guidance. All these stories are on display in the film The Antidote. We're going to start by talking with the co-directors of this documentary, The Antidote. On a Zoom-like connection with me from separate locales are John Hoffman and Kahani Cooperman.
3: Well, I'll start. In 2017 and 2018, I was really disturbed by the growing sense of hate and division in the country. And I had a prior relationship with a very large nonprofit health system that had funded some public health media work that I had done. And I just made an offhand remark. I said, "Would you ever be interested in doing a documentary about kindness?" And that took off. And it wasn't long before they committed. And people I respect tremendously said, you have to talk to Kahani Kuperin.
2: Yeah, why did they have to talk to you, Kahani?
4: Well, I think, you know, I had previously made a short documentary that was nominated for a 2017 Oscar. And it specifically focused on how a small act of kindness has an incredible ripple effect. I just thought, wow, what an interesting time in history to really, really explore this idea of kindness and this aspect of being a human. What does it mean?
2: So describe briefly the process of settling on where you were going to take your cameras and which stories that you wound up telling.
3: Well, at a certain point, we said, let's do an exercise. And we asked ourselves with the small team that we had created by that time, when the film is done, and we look back on our accomplishment, are there questions that we can say now that we will have wanted to have answered? What might those questions be? And that turned into a fascinating conversation that resulted in six very simple questions, which are, how do we raise our children? How do we teach our children? How do we take care of the sick and the dying? How do we live and work together? How do we welcome the stranger? And how do we lead? We felt that those questions kind of sum it up. And let's start looking for programs that really are addressing those questions with a sort of a philosophical approach that leads with kindness and decency.
4: We realized that it wasn't just enough to ask those initial six questions, that we need to put them in the context of what we ended up calling the fundamental unkindnesses that we identified as just being part of everyday society here for so many Americans. So those fundamental unkindnesses are, you know, lack of a safe place to sleep, lack of access to health care, lack of an ability to earn a living wage, and the injustices of racism is, you know, fundamentally unkind. Sexism and homophobia are fundamentally unkind. And we took those unkindnesses and we sort of put them side by side with our questions. And together, those all became our North Stars, our way, our lens that we looked through to really start finding powerful stories that we could show and not tell what people were doing in light of all of these, and also the right stories that could work together.
2: Kahani Kuperin and John Hoffman, co-directors of the documentary The Antidote. Online viewing available through the film's website, theantidotemovie.com. 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It's Seeking Peace on Earth, a Peace Talks Radio special today, highlighting conversations from just one season in our long-running series. In the March 2021 episode, correspondent Sarah Holtz helped explore the power of storytelling to help heal and strengthen communities. In one example, Sarah interviewed Tonika Lewis-Johnson, who in 2017 began taking pictures of residents whose street addresses read exactly the same street name, same number, except one was on the north side of Chicago, the more affluent side, and one was on the south side, the less well-off side. Tonika was trying to portray the city's segregation and uneven wealth distribution, but the photos sparked dialogue between the residents of the two nearly identical addresses. And it became a peacemaking initiative called the Folded Map Project that confronted systemic inequalities just by having these pairs visit each other in each other's homes. Here's Tonika Lewis-Johnson.
5: When you listen to someone who you're visiting, you know, going to their house to talk to, you are naturally kind of disarmed, and it allows for you to become empathetic in a way that you wouldn't listening to a news report or reading some report about disparity and segregation. Like being face to face with someone in their neighborhood, in their home, describing to you why they like their neighborhood, the issues with their neighborhood, or not even having those answers. It just provides an opportunity for a different kind of understanding or awareness that really isn't a conflict. And so all of their conversations, you know, reflected that. There were questions that were obviously interesting and difficult for some to answer. People made mistakes trying to verbalize their preference for certain things in their neighborhood. And in any other setting, it could have been offensive. But in order to even learn how to talk about this, you're going to make the ultimately infantile mistakes of saying things wrong. But everyone was open to being corrected. And so that's the space I think Folded Map offered for people who were really interested in having this discussion and amplifying the complexities of talking about segregation and disparity to people who have a different lived experience than your own.
6: Yeah, I think that's great. And I think it's so important right now, as we are so isolated just by how we're spending our days, that you're providing this opportunity to engage folks on this very deep and personal level.
5: Oh, thank you. Yeah, I think it's a level that is required now, because it's very clear that litigation, policy, laws, protests alone haven't gotten us to where we want it to be. And for me, the missing ingredient to make all of those other critical ways to make change in a society, protests, laws, policy, would be more impactful if we included the personal aspect, if we amplify the movements of solidarity across racial lines that have occurred throughout history, if we look at those as possibilities of how we can make change for the future and really understand that populations don't just have to live separately and vote their way out of, you know, an inequitable city, state, or country. It means more when you connect with others and you become more empathetic, you become more aware, you become more knowledgeable, you become more understanding, and you figure out ways to disrupt these large systemic issues in your own personal life. And those things are important. Those things are what contribute to movements. Those things are what contribute to you meeting other people that you might not meet because of segregation, that you could actually have a wonderful friendship or connection and relationship to. And all of those things are necessary if we want to advocate for those who are most negatively impacted by our country's inequity. And there are people who are privileged that care. You know, and there are people who are most negatively impacted by segregation that have solutions, but just don't have the platform to amplify those solutions. And that's why connecting across racial and geographic and class divides are important, because there are people in each of those divides that could work well together. And that's what we need for change.
2: 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Look for our March 2021 episode. You've tuned to Seeking Peace on Earth, a Peace Talks Radio special. I'm Paul Ingalls, co-founder and series producer of Peace Talks Radio, with another compendium of highlights from just one of our many seasons of programs about peacemaking and nonviolent conflict resolution. 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In this case, look for the 2021 season at peacetalksradio.com. Our co-founder, Suzanne Kreider, put together a mini-series in that season called Healing a Country's Wounds, looking at various techniques that nations or neighborhoods have tried to heal huge trauma from extreme conflict to mitigating more modest but significant setbacks, or even just to respond to a sense of community malaise. Her first episode, though, looked at transitional justice initiatives on a larger scale, like international criminal courts, truth and reconciliation commissions, and reparations. She talked with Nakichi Taifa, a social justice attorney and member of the National African American Reparations Commission.
7: I think many people are confused about reparations, as I was, because I used to think reparations was only about money, but it's not. It's a lot more than money. So what else would reparations for African Americans in the U.S. include?
8: Well, first of all, a lot of people think it's just about a check. It is not. Now, that's not to say a check would not be a legitimate form of a reparations settlement, but it's far, far, far more. And today, it really is crystal clear that a reparations settlement can be fashioned in as many ways as necessary to equitably address the countless manifestations of injury sustained from chattel slavery and beyond. So some forms of redress could include land, it could include economic development or scholarships, or it could embrace community development. You could have repatriation resources. I mean, if some folks want to go back to Africa, it can be truthful textbooks, okay? You know, it might be the erection of monuments and museums. It even could be, okay, I know this is in the news today, but pardons for prisoners from the war on drugs and from the COINTELPRO era. You know, all of these, let me tell you, the harm was multifaceted. Thus, the remedy must be multifaceted as well.
7: H.R. 40, also known as House Resolution 40, what is it and how would it build peace?
8: H.R. 40 is the bill that was first established by Congressman John Conyers back in 1989 to establish a commission to study, and now it's been expanded to actually develop reparation proposals for African Americans. It is modeled after the successful Japanese American reparations bill that passed in 1988, and it has been languishing in Congress for over 30 years. We hope that that will come to fruition very soon. And that will go a long way towards reconciliation and peace.
2: Nakichi Taifa, a social justice attorney and member of the National African American Reparations Commission. Suzanne also spoke with a commissioner from the Maine Wabanaki State Child Welfare Truth and Reconciliation Commission in the program. That commission led a truth-seeking process from February 2013 to June 2015 to uncover the truth about child welfare malpractice with Maine's Native people, with the aim of undoing old harms and taking responsibility to implement best child welfare practices with Native people.
9: My name is Sandy Whitehawk, and I am from the, I am Sichangu Lakota from the Rosebud Reservation in South Dakota.
7: It's so difficult to share a painful story for people to do this in public. And it seems like many truth and reconciliation commissions are set up that way, where a person talks to the group in public. But are there other options where a person doesn't have to speak in public?
9: Well, the fear of speaking in public, I don't know where that comes from, because as Indian people, we've always been able, like our ancestors were well-spoken and not ashamed prior to colonization. Being afraid to say what happened to you is a result of colonization. Being afraid to speak your truth and not understanding and hearing that, knowing and being assured that speaking your truth is your power and that releases shame, that is all a result of colonization. So I have witnessed hundreds of individuals share their lived experience publicly. And they find release. They find they're finally their experience is validated. These things, these atrocities that happened in boarding school and in abusive adoptive homes and abusive foster homes happened in isolation. And we're probably given the message, if not directly, indirectly, you say nothing. And so to repeat, and individuals that are sharing their lived experience don't share intimate details, but they share the brutality that happened to them, how it made them feel, and how it impacted them today. So one of the things that has not been addressed in our communities or as a result of boarding school and adoption is this disenfranchised grief, which is a grief that's not been publicly acknowledged or validated. And so when that happens, it begins to heal that grief. It's the start of taking back your power. This happened to me. The relatives hear it and they embrace that individual, they support that individual, and the healing begins.
2: Sandy Whitehawk, Commissioner for the Maine Wabanaki State Child Welfare Truth and Reconciliation Commission. So much more important conversation that Suzanne Kreider had with her guests is in the April 2021 episode of Peace Talks Radio. Hear much more, read about it, and follow links to other resources all at peacetalksradio.com. You probably won't be surprised to hear that Americans have been reporting being more stressed, worried, and angry in recent years. So correspondent Megan Kamrick lined up a few experts on anger studies, I guess you'd call it, to talk about it in the May 2021 episode of Peace Talks Radio. And among her guests was Aaron Balick, a psychotherapist who'd written about the psychodynamics of social networking. Megan asked Aaron about anger and rage in online interactions.
10: It tends to be a contagious emotional component across social media, so everybody gets outraged at something together, and the expression of that outrage feels good, right, to get it out. It's not necessarily socially productive, but it can feel emotionally like a good thing, even when it's a bad thing. So it's kind of like eating chocolates when you're tired of eating chocolates, but you keep eating them anyway. And then when you put both of those things together, you have this sort of Venn diagram sweet spot where you can have your identity sort of solidified in your in position about being outraged about something while kind of moving this anger contagion around that everybody kind of plugs into and I put them in air quotes, enjoys together.
1: What is the impact of that on us and on society?
10: It's really not particularly brilliant because what happens is we get regulated up. A good metaphor for that is something like road rage. You know, if you get into your car and you're already stressed out, you're more likely to scream and yell at somebody out the window. The more we're on our social media, particularly in those areas that make us angry and upset all the time, that kind of level of stress and anxiety tends to stay relatively high.
1: It feels like there is more of this anger online, and it also feels like it's sort of an outburst where the underlying cause might be anxiety or loss of control.
10: What is anxiety? You know, anxiety is about a lack of certainty, right? Not knowing where things are going. And what is certainty? Having something certain to be angry about, right? So there is an argument that people are searching for a kind of righteous certainty by finding out, you know, what to be outraged about. And, you know, some of these things are very legitimate things to be outraged about, and we should be angry about it. But then we always have to come back to the uncertainty and the anxiety. How do I deal with uncertainty? How do I deal with not knowing what's coming next?
1: And Dr. Aaron Balick, I read an interview where you said social media, aided and abetted by mobile technologies, often bypass our self-critical systems and give us a sense of omnipotence.
10: Yeah, so I think the aided and abetted part of this is when our social media became part and parcel of our smartphones. So, you know, for those of us who remember the earlier days when in order to go online, you know, you had to go home to a laptop or have a really cumbersome experience, you know, now it is just there all the time. So what happens is we don't pause again to process and decide what to do with the material that's arising. So rather than sitting with that feeling for a moment and deciding what kind of productive action might be taken from it, we just attach that news story onto a tweet and then we start yelling.
1: I have a number of friends who have decided to check out of social media entirely or some channels such as Facebook. But for many of us, that isn't an option. Professionally, we need to be there, or we like to be in those spaces to keep in touch with far-flung family and friends. So help us find some best practices to guide us on engaging in healthy ways.
10: Okay. The biggest problem that people have in this area is they tend to use their mobile devices and their social media in their default positions as given to us by the developers. And that basically means that you're getting the default notifications, your phone is buzzing or dinging, or notifications are rising while you're doing something else, if you're on your laptop, for example. And what you're doing there is you're having a passive relationship to your technology, which means you're allowing your technology to take control of you rather than the other way around. And what I always suggest people do in the most wholesome sense is to have an active relationship with technology. And that means you make decisions about what is a healthy way for you to engage. And that's going to be different for all sorts of different people. But my main take homes are generally turn off your notifications altogether. I mean, I don't even have email on my phone because I find it really unhelpful to read an email on a phone because I can't respond to it properly. And then when you decide to look at email, if you've got that, or your Twitter or your Facebook or whatever you do professionally or privately, you're choosing to look. Yeah, and you go in there and you, now I'm looking and I'm going to look for 10 minutes and then I'm going to put it away again. So limit your use, choose when you're using it, decide when and why you're using it, and pay attention to your feelings. You know, if you're scrolling through something and you're starting to feel worse and worse and worse, listen to that and turn it off.
2: Psychotherapist Erin Balick on tamping down the anger that can kick in when social networking. 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We have more highlights from our series on peacemaking and nonviolent conflict resolution coming up when we return to Seeking Peace on Earth, a Peace Talks Radio special after this short break.

0: I'm series producer Paul Ingalls, and we're presenting some compelling clips from our shows in our 19th season of programs in the Peace Talks radio series. I had the pleasure of crafting an episode about some classic musicians who became known for their advocacy of peace and social justice and hunger and poverty reduction. We spotlighted the stories of the late Harry Chapin, who did scores of concerts for charity and lobbied on Capitol Hill for years for hunger relief programs, while singing about the underserved often in his songs. Same with the late Marvin Gaye, whose album What's Going On in 1971 really opened up the doors for many African-American artists to openly express outrage over their repressed place in society. Both Gaye and Chapin sadly died in the early 1980s, about the time when singer-songwriter Jackson Browne really picked up the baton of activism and cut more and more songs on his albums that challenged listeners to activate their own social and political consciousness. I had a long talk with Jackson Browne about it all, and asked him what might have been other inspirations for his many benefit performances and writing about social and political issues. I'm wondering if the activism spark might have been lit a little bit by just seeing John Lennon and Yoko Ono in the late 60s, or George Harrison's concert for Bangladesh.
1: Certainly, yeah.
0: And Dylan.
1: Well, Bob Dylan was majorly involved in the civil rights movement and wrote songs on the subject, you know, like Only a Pawn in Their Game or The Lonesome Death of Hattie Carroll. I mean, there he was very involved and wrote songs in the subjects that accompanied the civil rights era. I'll call it the civil rights era because that movement continued, and the movement has had to continue. But also Buffy St. Marie wrote songs, Universal Soldier, and also, you know, a lot of songs about Native American rights, and she's a fantastic writer. And in the case of all this music, the songs about love and relationships accompanied the themes that we're all encountering on a, you know, in social themes.
0: It's very easy for me to see your writing, your recording, your touring, your activism, charitable work through a peacemaking mission lens, and I'm just wondering if that resonates with you as a way of seeing it, feeling it as you're doing it.
1: I see that there are so many people that are much more committed in terms of their time, their constant time, than I am. If I'm able to put something in words into a song or figure out a way of talking about something that might might succeed, then I do, but it's really up to me. I don't think I have that much at stake. I think I've got the best job you can imagine. My job is to talk about life. My job is to relate what I encounter, and that my willingness to talk about social issues, just to give it a handle. Even those people who maybe have been worried by my embracing political ideas and my songs in the beginning, now see them as a necessary part of life, and it's just not the whole picture at all. It's a part of it. It's an essential part of it. But for an activist, they have responsibility to the people and to the issue and to the people that aligned with them on a cause that far outstrips mine. I think I can help. I will. You know, I try. Yeah. And it goes from human rights issues to the environment, which, of course, the environment is a human rights issue now. And you see that it is really also environmental justice, you know. There's a reason, all these, now we have phrases like frontline communities or fence line communities, the people who have to live adjacent to an oil well or something. You know, these, you realize that the people who profit from these industries don't live in the neighborhoods that are impacted. But they certainly do live in a planet that will be ultimately impacted. And their children will live in a planet that is affected by their activities. And so I think that the question about what do you think peace would look like is a good starting point. It's not just an absence of war. It's also the presence of justice. You know, if we're barricaded in our privilege, we might miss the fact that privilege is part of an injustice and part of an unequal distribution of the wealth, part of an unequal application of justice. You know, we're a country's in a really pivotal place. You can't pass laws or pass legislation that dictates people's awareness or willingness to be empathetic, you know. I mean, we have deep problems in this country. There's a divide here.

0: a bit of A Little Soon to Say, again from Jackson Browne's Downhill from Everywhere 2021 release. Hear more from Jackson Browne in our hour-long version of this show, or in my complete nearly hour-long visit with him at our website, peacetalksradio.com. That's peacetalksradio.com. Look for our June 2021 episode. Next, we hear an excerpt from one of several conversations correspondent Sarah Holtz had in our July 2021 Peace Talks Radio episode. She explored efforts to learn from other conflict resolution and social justice initiatives around the globe. Sarah talked with Rivera Sun, who works with Nonviolence News. She gathers solution-based examples from around the world and shines a light on them in her weekly newsletter.
1: So nonviolence is one of those big words that can encompass a lot of different practices, tools, and types of actions. But if we start just with nonviolent action, that's a toolbox that includes things like protests, which many of us know, boycotts and strikes, occupations, blockades, shutdowns, walkouts, call-in sicks, demonstrations, rallies, marches, banners, posters, music, singing, the list goes on and on. There's actually over 300 different methods of nonviolent action. And, you know, the hallmark of them is that they're not causing harm to people, and most of the time not harm to property either. So it's a useful toolbox, but actually the word nonviolence goes on, and it can also describe practices and policies that are rooted in approaches that don't cause harm to other people. And one of the ways I like to explain this is by actually talking about violence. Many of us know what physical violence is, how that feels, what that looks like. But more and more of us are starting to pick up on the fact that there's other kinds of violences. There's systemic or structural violence, like the violence of slavery, or the violence of discriminatory policies, or the violence of the wars, or the violence of the war machine, for example. So

0: disproportionate minority impacts in the justice system. And we're seeing many communities across the US and beyond start to implement restorative justice practices, particularly in schools, but increasingly with juvenile justice programs and even with certain types of adult offenses. So that's just one of the many examples of nonviolent systems and structures that can be implemented that can replace those kinds of systemic and structural violences that have become all too familiar and all too norm in our society.
1: Right. And how did you start writing and thinking about nonviolence and social change in the first place?
0: I grew up with a father who was an anti-Vietnam War activist, but I didn't actually become an activist till I was much older in life when the Occupy movement happened right across the street from where I lived. It was hard to ignore that our local encampment in California, where I was loud and very visible, and I had to come out of my house and say, "What's going on?" So that got me started in activism, and several years later, I was writing my novel, The Dandelion Insurrection, and I realized I had gotten my characters in a mess that I didn't know how to get them out of, so I actually Googled how to bring down dictators nonviolently and got 4 million hits back and started reading and realized that there's an entire field, science, art, movement, everything you can think of around nonviolent action. And it's the kind of tools that any of us can pick up anywhere, anyone.
2: Rivera Sun, founder of the weekly Nonviolence News newsletter. She's also an author and nonviolence trainer. You can hear the entire Sarah Holtz interview with Rivera Sun on the July 2021 episode page at peacetalksradio.com online, as well as hear other interviews from that episode. Part two of Suzanne Kreider's 2021 three-part series on healing a country's wounds spotlighted the technique of public dialogue. Going to catch clips from two of her interviews for that show. First, Carolyn Abdullah, Senior Director of the Strengthening Democratic Capacity Team at everydaydemocracy.org.
3: They have a model called Dialogue to Change. Tell us just briefly about each of those three steps: organize, dialogue, action.
4: Everyday Democracy, of course, is a national nonprofit organization that's been around over 30 years. Supporting community level change in partnership with coalitions, other nonprofits, foundations, towns, local governments. And to make that support something that is meaningful on the ground, we work in partnership and we actually bring a process of engagement, which we call community engagement, which is rooted in those three pillars you mentioned earlier: the dialogue component, the organizing component, and the action component. Oftentimes, people come together to engage in a conversation or what one may call a dialogue. And oftentimes, it's with people who generally look like you, think like you, dress like you, from a similar socioeconomic background. It takes a little work to get people in a room or in a space where you have that conversation with others who don't necessarily come from your background or look like you, think like you, and talk like you.
3: Tell us a couple quick examples of the last two. And that would be that you've seen or you've heard of. So you've seen maybe the whole group change or you've seen institutional change.
4: One example would be a local community in Florida where they were engaging around the issue of race. And one of the outcomes they talked about was how the local paper talked about their neighborhood or their community, oftentimes in negative ways. So I will say an example in which the local community decided to do as a group coming out of these conversations was to meet with the local paper, you know, the editor, and talk about the way they covered their neighborhood. And in those conversations, it led to creating sort of this ad hoc group that worked with the local paper to really begin to publish positive stories about what the community members were doing in their community to address everything from crime to cleanup.

0: to youth mentoring program and projects.
1: From everydaydemocracy.org, that's Carolyn Abdullah. And now another guest from that August 2021 episode on public dialogue to help heal a country's wounds. We'll hear now from Ariane Sanchez, Community Engagement Manager with the City of Austin.
2: Equality is also a peace issue, and I'm wondering how public engagement balances all this stuff. So let me give you some examples. You might have a person who has no internet access, or you have a person who's very domineering and talks a lot or writes a lot. You might have someone who's very silent. You might also have a person who just says, "This is so stupid. I would never be involved in this." Now, how do you balance all these different approaches so that the whole dialogue is peace promoting?
3: What the variety of opinions does is that it provides us a window of opportunity to understand what people are thinking behind what they're sharing. What I have learned is that no one shares their full self. They'll share what is convenient at that given moment according to the situation that we have. And so when someone says something like, "I don't want to be involved in this process," then I have to go between the lines and try to think, well, but you are here and you want to be involved. I'm just not involving you in a way that we can connect. And so that is a challenge for me, to figure out what is it that I could do to bring you into this dialogue. Perhaps it's location, perhaps it's the language barrier. It could be a number of things, but it is my job to listen and then understand how could I open this line of communication, because that feedback is equally important. My job is to engage communities in dialogue, but it is everybody's job to do that. If there is a new person moving across the street, or if there's someone that you saw sitting at a party and they're just waiting for someone to say hello, challenge yourself. Go and say hello. Be the very first person. Have the courage to say, "What can I do for you? How can I introduce you around?" Because I think that having that courage to pick up somebody's hand is what is going to bring peace to our world.
1: Austin City Community Engagement Manager Marion Sanchez. You can hear more from her and all the guests in Suzanne Kreider's August 2021 episode of Peace Talks Radio on Public Dialogues at our website, peacetalksradio.com. Our September offering in 2021 came from correspondent Megan Kamrick, who interviewed a couple of authors, one being Brian Gruber, who co-wrote the book Insurmountable: How Citizens from Selma to Seoul Changed the World. The book dives deep into the successes and setbacks of 10 movements in the U.S. and 3 globally that might have something to teach us now.
4: You focus on some that many of us would know, the civil rights movement, the Vietnam War protests. You also write about Alice Paul and the battle for suffrage in the U.S. She learned a great deal under the British suffragists, the Pankhursts, who were willing to be a bit more radical than their American counterparts. How did Alice Paul help bring the battle more into the streets in the U.S.?
5: She was a Quaker. Back in the day, you had a social responsibility, if you were a Quaker, to find what was your calling or what they call your concern. And she actually had an epiphany while speaking, I think it was to Christine Pankhurst, the younger Pankhurst, that this was what she needed to do. And because she went to school in London, she became active with the Pankhursts and really got an education there with a level of ferocity and determination that carried through, where many of the suffragists in the United States felt she was too aggressive. But she felt, if we go state by state by state like this, which was the Susan B. Anthony strategy, it'll take 200 years to do this, and we want this now.
4: They did pay a steep price sometimes for that.
5: Oh, they were tortured. They would force feed them when they went on hunger strikes. Not only that, they were constantly humiliated. They'd be protesting in front of the White House. They'd take President Woodrow Wilson's speeches about democracy and burn them in trash cans. It was very provocative. And of course, men who, after 5,000 years of patriarchy, thought that wasn't a very ladylike thing to do, would just approach them and spit on them and slap them and humiliate them.
4: And Alice Paul actually wrote the text for the Equal Rights Amendment, which has yet to become part of the Constitution. Is it an example of success and failure?
5: You know, the notion of success is discussed over and over in the book. There were two assumptions that we had that were constantly smacked down by thought leaders and by social movement leaders. One, that there's a playbook. If you do these things, you'll be successful. And the converse is true, that actually you have to be willing to fail. Some of these struggles are multi-generational. Often there's violence perpetrated against the protesters. So the idea of success might take a while. And you might have, you know, as I talked to the fellow, Sam Walker, at the Voting Rights Museum at the foot of the Edmund Pettus Bridge in Selma, Alabama, you know, he talked about his work with young people because the work to be done in an area like racism in the United States can take generations.
4: And Brian Gruber, you and your co-author of Surmountable Adam, Monier Edwards, also explored the Bonus Army. Here are these veterans from World War I. They come to Washington, ask for pretty basic things, a bonus to their really low pay while in the war before they die. And eventually you have Douglas MacArthur calling them traitors, George Patton leading the eviction of them from their camp that they set up in Washington, D.C., burning down shacks, gassing them. That seems like a failure at first.
5: Yeah, and it was only when Franklin Delano Roosevelt, a liberal, sent finally these remaining protesters down to the Florida Keys, and there was a massive hurricane, and Ernest Hemingway happened to be, you know, at the bar in Key West when all this happened, and he saw when all these guys were flooded and killed, he saw their dead bodies floating in the water, and he wrote this story in a leftist publication that became a national outrage. And that finally, two things happened. One was really transformational. One, finally, they got their bonus after all those years. Again, struggle, struggle, struggle. The things you think you're going to do are successful are failing, but yet suddenly, serendipitously, or through people seeing an injustice publicly, often but when protesters are beaten or killed, that happens. Another thing that happened, which really transformed American society, and that is that World War II had so many more soldiers that there was a feeling in the ruling class and in the elite of the political class. If we screw these soldiers this time, there's going to be a real revolution in the country. So what they decided to do is, hey, why don't we do something fair for the soldiers? And they created something called the GI Bill. And the money that was put in the hands of the soldiers during the Depression was a major turning point, particularly among ethnic minorities and poor people, where suddenly you could buy a house and you could buy a car, and it revitalized the economy. And in World War II, as you know, the GI Bill really was to some degree responsible for the explosive growth of the middle class and the health of the American economy.
1: That's Brian Gruber, co-author of Insurmountable, How Citizens from Selma to Seoul Changed the World. The full episode and the full interview that Megan Kamrick did with Mr. Gruber's at our website, peacetalksradio.com. Look for the September 2021 episode. Our October episode that season was the third part of Suzanne Kreider's three-part miniseries, Healing a Country's Wounds. This one spotlighted examples of community building at a grassroots level to improve conditions and cooperation in our neighborhoods and towns. Here's part of Suzanne's conversation with Julie Garreau, executive director of the Cheyenne River Youth Project since its inception in 1988.
6: I am a member of the Cheyenne River Sioux Tribe. I'm from the Minicoju Lakota Band of the Cheyenne River Sioux Tribe.
7: Tell us a little bit about the physical plant, like the buildings and the programs you offer in those buildings.
6: Sure. So we have a campus now. We have the main youth center, which we rebuilt and opened in 1999. We have the teen center, which we opened in 2006. The main youth center has an activity room, a kitchen, volunteer living quarters, a little library, a little, I think it's a computer lab and art studio combined. The teen center, which is about 26,000 square feet, has a dance studio, library, classroom. It has an art studio, office spaces, volunteer living quarters, has a gymnasium, a fitness center, and then a big warehouse. We just broke ground to build it's called the Waini'atu Wawapi Lakota Youth Arts and Culture Institute. It'll be about 9,000 square feet, where we will continue to develop our arts and culture programming. We have a 3.5-acre art park where you will find, you know, paintings and graffiti and expressions of young people and people from throughout the communities and elsewhere. We have a 2.5-acre organic garden. You know, there's so much more, you know, and of course, you know, we need support, financial support from, you know, all over the country too. But, you know, I think the best thing you can do is find out about that community and find out, like, what are they doing and why are they doing it? Kind of like this conversation we're having here. And, you know, whoever listens to this conversation, maybe that will be the inspiring moment for them to go to their own community and say, I'd like to help, because there's a lot of people who need help right now. So if you have a roof over your head, you have an income, you are doing so well compared to so many people right now who are struggling. So if you don't support us, support, you know, there are just people who have needs, and kids deserve to not be hungry, and they need a good warm coat. They deserve to go to a school system that honors their indigeneity, or if they're a person of color, you know, they deserve that. So, you know, maybe there's policy work or advocacy work that you have the capacity to do. Maybe that's, you're a lawyer. Maybe you want to offer your terms for women who are in abusive situations and need to get away. But take what your skill set is and use it to help people. You've been given that by a creator. So how nice if you can help somebody else out.
1: Julie Garreau of the Cheyenne River Youth Project. And Suzanne also talked via Zoom to Australia with Shawnee Graham, creator of Sustainable Resilient Communities in Western Australia.
2: It makes me wonder about the boundaries that we set around community, like your in or your out. Like, okay, let's say you have a Siamese cat. So you're in the Siamese cat owner community. And if you don't own one, you're not in that community. So that's a boundary. So my question is, like, well, should there be boundaries in communities?
8: Well, I think there's two different types of communities. So there's the Siamese cat community that has a boundary around it, and people go. It might be a community garden, might be a sports club, might be a school. And there are people that are attracted there because of a common interest. And often those groups talk about being inclusive, but they're usually inclusive of people who actually come. My passion, not to say there's anything wrong with communities of interest, but my passion is about communities of geographical location. So at the moment, my geographic community is a group called the West Beaky Bunch. And we've drawn some lines around the major roads where I live, and we've said those 350 houses are the geographic community that we're going to try to develop.
2: In a video, I heard your partner Tim say that one thing that happened on Hulbert Street is that there started to be a breakdown of these concepts of people owning stuff, like this is mine and that's yours. Why is that breakdown in that idea important?
8: It's important for so many reasons. From a really practical perspective, we are going to have a problem shipping stuff around the world like we do now. So if five people can share a lawnmower, it means we are using less resource to make lawnmowers. If we can take back the idea of common spaces and even land that people are willing to give for common uses, it brings back a sense of community and a sense of civic responsibility and a sense of self-responsibility.
1: Western Australian community activist Shawnee Graham with Suzanne Kreider on our October 2021 episode about community building. That's all we'll have time to share on this program today. There was one more episode in our 2021 season. You can look it up at peacetalksradio.com. On our November show, you'd get to hear me complain about the outsized influence commercial advertising has on our brains, our values, our own sense of peace of mind. 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Nola Days Moses is our executive director. Ali Adelman composed and performs our theme. And for our most excellent correspondents in season 19, Sarah Holtz, Megan Kamrick, and our co-founder, Suzanne Kreider, on their behalf, I'm Paul Ingalls, thanking you for listening and for supporting Peace Talks Radio.

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0: Yes, sir. Next, I got my man Griffin Hale in the building. We've been working on some stuff for a minute, so let's get a little thing going. The song's called The Cornfields off his upcoming project.
1: Kaiser.

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Safe and sound, play it loud. 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I've been trying to keep the faith. I've been trying to lead

That one's THX. You can find that everywhere. This next one is called Through the Heart. 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
1: Sometimes we forget who we are. 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

0: Right, we got one more for you. This right here is a song that's going to be coming out real soon. And it's very special to me because Portland's been looking so beautiful lately as far as hip-hop music. It's always been beautiful, but right now feels like a very potent time. And I feel like we all can come together and create and just make magic happen. This song right here is called What the City Needs. Please drop that.
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Tractors

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Sycamore and prickly pear and barrel racers with great big hair and horses.

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0: 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I'm John Lin, together with my colleague and friend, Colin Han. 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And be sure to follow the show on social media at the hashtag HITSM. And on LinkedIn, I'm John Lin, L-Y-N-N, and Colin Hung, H-U-N-G. 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Colin, how long have you known about revenue cycle management?
1: ever since I've been traveling to the U.S.
0: So I first learned about it when I went to my EHR training in Atlanta. And I get there, and for the training, they're like, here's where you put the four ICD-9 codes. It wasn't even 9, it wasn't even 10. And I was like, why are there four? And they're like, I don't know. That's what's required for billing. Okay. And they're like, these are the CPT codes. What's a CPT code?
1: I remember having a 1 hour conversation at a HIMSS on trying to understand what a claims clearinghouse was back in the day, like back in the MDON days and all those. Like, just, I was totally fascinated. I'm like, that's what happens once people, you know, write all these things up and, you know, because back then we were still on paper. And then, yeah, they sit there and they type in these you know, interfaces that send it to the payers to get paid. And I'm like, or to these clearinghouses to get paid. Anyway, it was fascinating. It is such a fascinating area of healthcare.
0: Yeah. Well, and it's come a long way since then.
1: Of course. Well, John, you and I have been to a couple of conferences recently where RCM was definitely a hot topic. You were at HFMA, is that right?
0: Yep.
1: So yep. What were you seeing? What were you hearing at the conference?
0: You know, I think the thing that's fascinating for me is that we're in this kind of weird period for technology. I mean, we've talked about this before. CIOs are kind of said, what's your AI innovation plan? But hey, by the way, your budgets are all cut. So it's a weird, you know, area to be in. But when it comes to revenue cycle management, it does seem to still be very hot. And it seems to be hot probably because of those budget cuts. And so, you know, every revenue cycle manager or CFO at a healthcare organization is kind of being, you know, given the mandate. Can we squeeze more out of the revenue cycle? Can we do something about it? You know, can we reduce AR days so that we have more cash on hand and we can use that cash on hand to make money to overcome some of the other deficits and costs that we have? So I think, you know, in that regard, it's a very hot space and a lot of opportunity is going there. And so, you know, HFMA was as big as any I'd seen, especially as far as number of vendors. The number of vendors working in the revenue cycle management space was very large, unlike some of the conferences where it feels like it's getting smaller. This one, you know, still had the same hype and discussion. I did have, you know, anecdotally, an interesting side conversation with a CFO when we were going up the elevator to one of the parties that night. And I said, how are things going? And he said, oh, it's good. It's good. Life's good. He's like, but man, it's always slower than you think. And so, you know, there is this thing like, hey, we can help you. But guess what? Even with AI, it takes time to figure out the processes, to figure out the business processes, et cetera, you know, and to solve the problems. It's not, you know, it's not a set it and forget it. It's not an overnight thing. It does take time and the political will to do some of these changes.
1: Yeah, I mean, that sounds fascinating. You know, HFMA always sounds like a great conference. You know, surprisingly, I was at CHIMA, which is sort of the Canadian equivalent of AHIMA, right? Yes, revenue cycle still exists in Canada, even though we have a single payer system. But similar problems. They were talking a lot about, you know, coding and, you know, the challenges around revenue cycle. You know, in Canada, even though it's single payer and we don't have as many claims rejections as they do in the US, there's still a lot of opportunity to increase revenue and improve the RCM process. One of the big things that I heard about on both sides of the border recently is, you know, just the delta between

0: what you've contracted to do with your payer and actually what you're billing. And there's sometimes a gap, and usually it's in the favor of the payer, meaning the hospital and the healthcare organizations are not billing everything they could be billing that they're contracted with their payer to bill. And so now there's all these RCM technologies out there and companies that are trying to bridge that delta. And so So I just find it fascinating that they're having conversations about that. There's a lot of talk about, you know, of course, AI, which we'll talk about in a second. But just really interesting that both sides of the border are having the same exact problems.
1: Interesting. Yeah, you know, another thing that surprised me from organizations and people that I talked to was that there was almost this idea of, hey, once we squeeze all the juice out of the RCM, like, where does that leave us, right? You know, it's like, you know, and then that ends up having a lot of side effects to it. Because now if I improve my revenue cycle management process, well, guess what? That payers are actually going to pay me more money. And if they're paying me more money, there's a trickle-down effect. That means premiums are probably going to go up. And so, you know, it's like, hey, you know, there's some downstream impact that we probably haven't fully understood or, you know, want to understand as far as what's going to happen. Because if we really are successful with RCM, which it seems to be happening, especially with AI and other technology and solutions out there, well, that cost has to be paid by someone. And who's going to be paying it? And so I think that's the other underlying current that I heard from a few people is like, hey, if we're so successful, that's great. That's going to bring more revenue to the organization. But that means the payers are going to be paying out and they're going to act accordingly. So we need to be prepared for that as well.
0: Yeah, no, and I think, you know, I just go back to what you said before. That's the interesting part about RCM is that it continues to be invested in, right? Like, you know, people are recognizing that we, you know, it is an area where improvements can lead to bottom line improvements. And so they're willing to put in the cash and the time, to make it happen.
1: Yeah, no, for sure. And we'll see, you know, I mean, at the end of the day, you have to figure out your revenue cycle because you want to get paid. You know, that's why I always tell people, I'm like, hey, I mean, that's the reason we jump through all these hoops is because we want to get paid. And if you're not getting paid, you can't fulfill your mission as a healthcare organization. So it's going to happen. You know, another topic that was being talked about that I'd love to hear your perspectives on it is around kind of this coding personnel shortage workforce. I mean, I think workforce is a big challenge overall, but particularly in the coding area, you know, what technology actually helps with coding? What are you hearing to help, you know, deal with some of the shortage, especially in certain areas where they can't pay enough to a coder because, you know, maybe it's a cost of living is too expensive, et cetera. But, you know, what technology are you seeing that actually helps with this?
0: That's a good question. And yes, I mean, I have definitely been hearing a lot of conversations around the coding professional, just can't find them, can't keep them, you know, especially in the rural, more rural areas. I think there's a couple of technologies that one is a very obvious one, and that is remote. So just being able to have somebody on the team that isn't physically in your space and the ability to actually be able to have them remote in securely to see all of the documentation and so forth. So that's definitely not a new technology, but certainly a technology I think helps with the shortage. And then, yeah, of course, there's some AI stuff that's happening, but I haven't heard a lot of people really, I'll call it super adopting it to solve this particular challenge. I think they're playing with it right now. They're experimenting with it, piloting with it. But to me, the technology that I hear most people talk about in terms of solving their personnel issue is just, hey, the ability to finally be allowed and able to have someone remote in and do that work.
1: Yeah, I mean, it's interesting that you say remote. I talked to one organization that I think they said they had 40,000 employees, mostly offshore. Right. Like, so, you know, it's largely a revenue cycle management company, you know, that's offshore, but 40,000 people, man, I was just processing that. Now, interestingly, the same company had 150 developers as well. Right. So they are an AI company. They are a technology company, but they also have a bunch of humans there as well. So, you know, maybe that is the answer is the offshore. Yeah, because I don't think we're going to get enough humans in the U.S., at least. Maybe Canada's easier. I don't know. But, you know, definitely in the U.S., you know, there aren't enough coders, and it's probably going to be offshore, or it's going to be some sort of technology that helps it. The technology that I think is going to be interesting is, of course, the ambient clinical voice, AI medical scribe. There were actually a number of those at HFMA, which you're like, wait, why is the scribe company at HFMA? But that is the answer, is the scribe is going to do a lot of the coding automatically as part of the visit. As it's listening, it's also doing the coding, and it's asking the doctor, hey, can you tell me what other information I need so I can code this more effectively or at a higher level or those things. So, you know, that integration between clinical documentation and RCM is happening in a really big way. And I think that's going to replace some of the coders as well, or at least the back-end coders, CDI stuff that needs to happen, because the AI is going to do it so effectively that that's going to happen on the front end.
0: Yeah, I think that you hit the nail on the head. You know, the one thing I'm noticing is that the technology to help with RCM is actually not happening in the RCM area, meaning it's happening further upstream. It is happening when patients register. It is happening, like we're integrating the technology. Okay, I already know who I need to bill for this. I already know what you're coming in. I'm going to match that. And then yes, when you're here for the encounter, the AI or the system is going to prompt the doc to be able to answer the questions and put in the documentation more correctly, so that down the end, we're not doing the corrections. We're not having to go back and forth. We're not doing that loop that happens a lot in the coding world, therefore reducing the need for as many personnel as we had before, right? So I definitely agree that, you know, we're starting to see more of that. And I think docs are actually welcoming it, because it's not as intrusive as it, and they don't like, no one likes dealing with this stuff way after the fact. So if, you know, one little prompt on the screen to answer an extra bit of information that helps the billers down the road, I think most people are really positive around that. And I'm just seeing more and more of that kind of tech.
1: Yeah, we definitely heard at the conference a lot of discussion around denial prevention rather than, you know, refiling denials and following up on that way. So, I mean, that's been a shift actually for a year or two at least, you know, maybe before, where they said, hey, what can we do to just prevent the denial from happening in the first place? In many cases, that's the AI evaluating the claim beforehand, similar to how the payer is going to do it on the back end to make sure that it's going to be filed appropriately and paid appropriately. So there was a ton of discussion there for sure.
0: Hey, if you're just tuning in, you're listening to Healthcare IT Today with John Lin and Colin Hung. Today, we're talking about the latest and greatest news and exciting technologies in revenue cycle management. All right, John, let's address the big elephant in the room. What is the reality and the promise of AI in revenue cycle management?
1: I mean, maybe we start off with that. Is the reality and the promise the same thing, right? Or are those different? I would say that right now, the reality and the promise are a little bit different. The reality is there's still a lot of work to be done. But I actually think that the reality illustrates why the promise is so promising and why there's so much potential for good, is because some organizations are seeing a big impact from the use of AI in their organizations. So, you know, it's a topic we've covered a lot on this, you know, on this show over the years, is the innovation that's happening is happening all over the place, but it's not evenly distributed between all the organizations that need it. And so for sure, the AI is showing amazing promise in so many ways, like whether it's in the denials and evaluating it, like we just talked about, whether it's in the front end, interacting with the patient and collecting the right patient information in the front end to avoid, you know, denials later, whether it's refiling denials, whether it's, you know, bots calling the payer and saying, hey, I'm calling about this, right? I did a nice interview with Omega Healthcare, and, you know, he talked about, hey, we had a bot call for a prior auth or something like that to, you know, to the insurance company. And the you know, it ended up going through the phone tree, right? Their own bot. So the bot's talking to the bot, but it got escalated to a human, and the human didn't realize that the other on the other end was a bot. They thought it was a human as well. So it's amazing how far that's come, you know, as far as being able to use AI to address those things. But there's a lot of them. It's funny because I actually talked to people. I was like, are there any vendors on the HFMA floor that aren't AI companies, that aren't tech companies? And the answer was like, okay, there was like one staffing company and one financial lender, which kind of, you know, there were a couple, but like for the most part, it was like every RCM company has now become an AI company and they're leveraging it to solve a lot of problems.
0: Yeah, I think I'm with you in one sense. I think definitely the promise is high for AI and RCM because the nature of RCM and the data that we deal with lends itself very well to AI, right? It's structured. It's very well known, right? We got codes for everything. Like it lends itself well to automation and to AI. However, I think because it's the lifeblood of every healthcare organization, the trust isn't there to say, let's just go for it, right? I think people are still nibbling at the edges. What gets very interesting is, I think upstream from RCM, that's where we're seeing a lot of AI benefits, like the prompting for the physician to know, hey, like, looks like you're doing this kind of encounter. You might need to ask these four other questions or fill this other information in so that, you know, we don't get a denial down the road, right? Or by the way, you know, because they came in to see X, you can also do Y and we can bill for that. So, and that's part of the bundle. And, you know, so make sure you do that. Like, I think that is where RCM AI is seeing a lot of success. I haven't heard a lot of people really have success yet around AI coding. I think people are experimenting with that. But I'm just seeing a big disjunct in my mind between the reality of AI in RCM and what's actually happening. I think the vendors are really pushing AI in RCM, but I haven't really seen a lot of providers really start to use it yet. So that's my take on that. But I will say one thing, John, the interesting thing you said, this is one area I have heard a lot of, and that is AI talking to AI. So on the payer side, we have payers deploying AI to detect and figure out, oh, they didn't submit, or figure out why a claim should be denied, right? They're using AI definitely for that. And then on the provider side, they're using AI to better submit and deal with claims rejections. So you have AI talking to AI a lot more times. And it's almost like a Cold War situation. Which side, if you better have AI on your side, because there's an AI on the other side doing it against you. So if you're trying to do this manually, you'll never keep up.
1: That's a good point. And the one area that I do think is interesting is that AI is allowing them to do things like CDI across every claim. Whereas before, they could only do that CDI across some small subset because they only had so many staff with so many hours to be able to do it, right? So I think that's where AI is doing it, you know, is being effective. What's fascinating though is that if you do CDI on every claim, now you have a lot of rework that needs to be done on those claims. And so, you know, like in order to do that rework, the AI, to your point, hasn't been fully autonomously able to do the rework. And so, you know, that, and that's the reality I heard from every company is like, hey, we can use AI to solve a lot of problems, but we're still going to have a lot of humans doing a lot of this work because it's complicated work. There's lots of exceptions. There's lots of contracts. There's lots of things to navigate because it isn't just this cut and dry. I mean, to your point, you have one payer in Canada. We have 15, 20 in each area, right? Like whatever it is, right? Like there's a large number. And so everyone's is unique. So it's interesting because everyone said we still need the humans, but the AI is going to allow the humans to do more work, the CDI being a great example, because now there's all this rework that needs to be done by the humans to understand, hey, why did this slip through? Why didn't it get addressed? So, you know, I think that's really interesting to see how, yeah, we were going to apply AI, but we still need humans for the more complicated things that are happening.
0: You know, one interesting area of AI application in RCM that I've seen is actually pointing AI analytics and using AI to analyze RCM data, to point out patterns of usage, to point out maybe areas that you need to invest or de-invest in terms of the services you're doing, right? Because it's such a rich source of information. And again, it's structured. So I'm actually seeing a lot of people try to tap in more into the RCM data in order to make better operational decisions. And that, I think, definitely is a great use of AI in RCM.
1: Yeah. You know, the other one that I see is the autonomous coding. I think, you know, some of it's built into the AI scribe, as we talked about, but, you know, even our friends over at Codometrics, right? Like they're making huge progress and the computer assisted coding of the past, which is what it used to be called, it's so much different. It's so much more effective than it was. So, you know, to me, that is another area of progress. But, you know, as you look at it, like, are we headed for a day where all of the RCM, we're fully autonomously coding, full, you know, automated RCM? Or how do you see that playing out as you look into the future?
0: That's an interesting question. So I would say, are we headed there? I think we all want to get there. I mean, there's no doubt to me, because you hear all the vendors talk about autonomous coding as being the wave of the future. Will we ever get there? Well, but much like how we talked about, one day email will be gone, or one day, you know, faxes will be gone. I just think it's going to take us a long time to get there. And the reason is, it's a moving goalpost. It has nothing to do with the tech. It's just payers change the rules all the time, and they keep throwing up weird exceptions. And I'm not sure AI or any of these autonomous tools are going to be able to handle that right away. You'll always need a human to kind of make that judgment, I think. But can we be a lot more automated than we are now? Absolutely. I think a lot of the common things that we do, the non-complex encounters, the non-complex patients, I definitely think those might be able to be autonomously coded in the very near future. But I think, will we ever have zero people involved in, you know, coding? I think we're very far away from that.
1: Yeah, I mean, it's hard to argue with that, right? I mean, the complexity of it is such, and there's a whole industry that depends on it, right? Like, so there's some gravitational pull that happens when you have that kind of industry as well. Here's what I would say. I actually think we will reach a day where the doctor isn't coding and isn't involved in the coding. And so, like, essentially they can step away from it. Sure, they may have to answer a question here or there or some things like that. But I think them being involved in the coding, for the most part, they'll be able to step away from it, and it will happen on a more automated method. And, you know, maybe we'll be hiring more advanced people who can do a lot of the coding and don't need the doctor for that, because they don't need to do the mundane coding that the, you know, AI and bots, et cetera, are going to do now. So I think that could be a great ambition, is that, hey, the doctor doesn't have to think about the coding. Just the coders, the revenue cycle professionals, they're the ones dealing with it. And the doctors can just really focus on the patient care.
0: No, that, I think you're totally right. And that's a great and noble cause, right? Let's get the doc out of the loop here when it comes to revenue cycle, because they never enjoyed it in the first place. And we are forcing them to do it. And let's essentially get rid of it. And I think ambient, as we talked about before, is a great step towards that, right? Where they no longer have to fill out 18 fields, 17 of which were only only needed because of the coding side, right? They weren't really clinically needed. So I think that's definitely there. I also think, I go back to what I said before, I do think as well, one of the areas that we might not need as much in RCM in general is the analyst side. I think we'll need people to look at the data and understand it, interpret it, and make judgment calls. But I think the person who may have been hired just to do the reporting, the report writing and things based on RCM data, I don't think that's going to be needed anymore because the data is you just throw it into whatever AI analytics tool you need and get the results that you can then start to go and look at. Again, I go back to something I said before, like there's a company I ran into at the Muse conference called Sliced Health. They do the analysis to determine the delta between your contracted and your actual billings, right? Between your payer and yourself. And as you mentioned, there are a lot of other companies out there, like our friends at Codometrics, which do all this analytics stuff for you in real time. You can see it almost live to see are your billings up or down and where you need to be. And again, that is amazing. But that used to take probably an army of people to produce.
1: Yeah, it's going to be interesting because we are seeing a consolidation as well, right? Smarter Technologies obviously consolidated Access Healthcare and four or five other companies into them. FinThrive has rolled up a bunch. Waystar's rolled up a bunch. Ensemble just switched to a new private equity group. So I think it'll be interesting to see what happens with new ownership and where they're headed and where they're going to buy. When you look across the floor, there's a lot of private equity ownership of it. Notion Health is in that basket as well, right? So that is another interesting part of this. And so you have these big RCM organizations, you have these big payers. How are they going to start interacting with each other? Are they going to start collaborating more? Are they going to, Epic is in it with the payer platform. Is that going to play a role with it? So there's all of these moving parts. It's tough to know exactly where all of that's headed. I mean, let's just take prior auth, for example. That should be done all automatically, electronically, and sure, it can be escalated in very narrow cases, but what the numbers are big, 70, 80, 90% of prior auth could be automated and doesn't really need a human to evaluate it if you give it the right info. It's like that is a solvable problem to a large extent, which right now it's not. It's a call on the phone, sit there for hours, get bounced around, it gets hung up, you got to call back again, right? It's just a mess. So it'll be interesting as both the payers grow and these RCM companies grow, do they have enough power to maybe create some direct connections to solve some of these problems that are so problematic for healthcare provider organizations?
0: Well, I think one thing we've highlighted from this conversation is the fact that RCM is definitely a dynamic space, and it's going to be fun to continue observing it. And I think both you and I agree that for the rest of this year, for sure, it's going to be one of the areas where there is movement in terms of spending.
1: It's true. I mean, you see how successful so many of these are, but it makes sense, right? Like there's so much money available because they're actually paying people. So you can draw a direct ROI for so many of these solutions. It makes total sense.
0: Hey, thanks to all of you who tuned in to this episode of Healthcare IT Today. 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I'm Colin Hung, along with my friend and health IT collaborator, John Lin. 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
3: From the Healthcare Now Network, it's June 4th, 2026, and here is your news in two. On the policy news front, CMS announced finalized reforms to strengthen the No Surprise Act by making the federal independent dispute resolution process more efficient and transparent. The final rule updates how out-of-network payment disputes between providers and payers are resolved, with the goal of reducing administrative costs and improving dispute resolution. The Office of the National Coordinator for Health Information Technology will host a webinar on June 12th titled Adoption of an AI in Clinical Care, updates from the HHS request for information. Registration details are available through healthit.gov. On the business front, IKS Health announced its acquisition of ARAI Solutions, an artificial intelligence management and technology company. According to the companies, the acquisition is intended to expand IKS Health's AI capabilities and support the development of new AI technologies for healthcare. Arcadia has been named as one of the data sources available in the Health Verity Marketplace. Arcadia says the addition provides researchers and life sciences organizations with access to longitudinal clinical data for research, analytics, and outcome studies. Bria Partners announced a partnership with InterSystems to combine Bria's AI research platform with InterSystems' healthcare data infrastructure. The company says the collaboration is designed to support healthcare and life science organizations conducting research and evidence generation initiatives. On the conference front, the HFMA annual conference takes place June 7th through 10th in National Harbor, Maryland, bringing together healthcare finance leaders to discuss revenue cycle management, financial performance, and emerging technologies impacting healthcare organizations. Be sure to stop by Inovalon booth number 131 and check out their solutions that deliver a fully connected revenue cycle spanning from patient access through final remittance for all payers. Looking ahead, AI4 2026 returns to Las Vegas August 4th through 6th with a growing healthcare focus. Scheduled speakers include John White of the American Medical Association and Mickey Tripathi, Chief AI Officer at Mayo Clinic, along with leaders from healthcare, technology, and government. That's your news in two. I'm Tom Testa for Healthcare Now Network.
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1: 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I'm John Lynn, together with my colleague and friend Colin Hung. 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
0: We're talking about failure, so you got to be pretty vulnerable to talk about that.
1: It is interesting. We don't like to talk about failures, even though failures are the... Well, one, they're a reality in every IT project, every organization. And it's also the only way to push the needle and to, you know, grow and evaluate. But I mean, I get it. Who wants to admit that they failed?
0: Well, yeah. I mean, the reality is no one bats 1,000, right? So, you know, even if you think you are, no one does. But yeah, it's kind of interesting to talk about failure. And, you know, whenever I've talked about failure or whenever I've been to sessions where and heard people talk about it, they tend to be the more interesting. Because when you look back with hindsight, you can clearly see like, oh yeah, that was totally the wrong answer or the totally wrong move. But while you're in the middle of it, it's kind of embarrassing.
1: Yeah, BYU football coach, heard him say, he said, I didn't learn very much from my wins, but man, I learned a lot about myself from the failures. <It's> like, <wow. laughs>
0: That's very, very true, I think, for a lot of people. So let's go. Let's hit the first question, John. So what has been the biggest health IT policy failure in your mind?
1: I mean, there's a lot that probably could be mentioned. I think, it's government, so it never goes fast enough and never quite has the impact that you wish it would have. And, you know, I'd say my backup one was actually, EHR project that replaced for the VA. Right. I mean, that's been an utter failure. Is that a health IT policy, though? So I didn't quite do it. But man, what a disastrous $1 billion. And I get it, right? Like moving from a custom system called Alta that did exactly what you wanted for a bunch of things, but also didn't do a bunch of other things, right? It was too old and hadn't been maintained. Anyway, that's a tough situation. Anyway, the one I actually will mention, though, is I actually am going to say meaningful use and the $36 billion of stimulus in the High Tech Act. Has it pushed the industry forward? Yes. But did we get our money's worth in $36 billion? I'd say no. So to me, that's why it's a failure. It's not that, I mean, all the AI that we're doing is possible because we ended up adopting EHRs and that health data is now available electronically. So I'm not saying that it didn't have some impact and that there's not some good things that came out of it and some benefits. I mean, quite frankly, healthcare IT today benefited from the $36 billion of stimulus. So we're grateful for it in that regard. But from a policy perspective, I just don't feel like we got our money's worth for the $36 billion that was spent. I think, you know, we could have adopted it in different ways. For example, I wish the $36 billion would have been spent on just doing interoperability, sharing data. incentivizing something that doesn't have a really strong natural incentive, which is sharing the data with your competitor across the street, right? Like if they would have used the $36 billion for that, then it would have been good. And by the way, no one's going to do interoperability on paper, right? Like you can't solve the problem of interoperability and sharing granular data on paper. So you would need an EHR, you would need to adopt the EHR, and you could layer on some other things, e-prescribing as part of it, right? I mean, that was fine, right? But the way that they did it, I think ended up, people spent so much time on the logistics of the policy as opposed to the outcomes that we wanted to achieve. And so in that regard, I think it was a failure, even if it put us where we are today.
0: Interesting. You're giving me flashbacks to the debate I had probably about years ago with Mandy Bishop on whether meaningful use achieved its goal or not, or was a good thing or not. And I was on the side of, I think it is. And Mandy was on the other side.
1: Did you have that sparring partner? I think I did that with Shahid back in the day.
0: Yeah, I did that. I did that with Mandy. So talk about a tough competitor. But I'm of the opinion still today that it was worth the money, even though it didn't. It could have done more. We could have gotten more value for sure. But I think, you know, the whole AI health industry would not exist because of that. And so you could argue, well, $36 billion invested way back when has now led to how many billions now? And all the innovation, all the life savings. So, I mean, it's hard to argue that we didn't get value, but we could have gotten more. I agree. But for me, I'm going to go with a very strange one. The biggest health IT policy failure for me is actually HIPAA.
1: No way. Oh,
0: I would say HIPAA is the biggest policy failure only because, a couple of reasons. One, there is so much misunderstanding over what the heck is actually in HIPAA and what it is or isn't, that all that confusion has caused so many problems out there, right? And the fact that we keep reinterpreting it, like the latest stuff back in December of 2022, where all of a sudden cookie tracking wasn't allowed and all the change suddenly had to happen, all the money that we had to spend to like fix that problem when we didn't, like, because it somehow violated HIPAA, even though we now know it doesn't really violate it in the way that you think it does. And then all the times where people use that policy as a shield against not wanting to share information incorrectly, like, oh, it's a HIPAA violation, I can't share that with you. When in fact, it wasn't actually a HIPAA violation, but no one understands it. So everyone says, oh, okay, fine. Like, so to me, it's not a failure of the policy itself. We need protection. I'm not saying we don't need protection around data, but it actually failed in what it was supposed to do, which is to protect data and then make it shareable, because it's the Portability Act. Like it's supposed to allow for the sharing of data and give you the right to access that data. And yet here we are in 2026 and none of us still have that capability that HIPAA originally set out to do. So in my mind, it is turned into a beast of a policy that needs to be totally revamped and redone, but no one wants to touch it because it's now become just such an albatross thing. And now we're just working all the way around it. So when I look back and look at health IT policy, I look at that one and go, HIPAA really didn't do what it was supposed to do, even though we needed protection. It's just the way that things have been implemented and all the lack of, and all the confusion and grayness, not a good thing.
1: Yeah. I don't know why, but in my heart, I knew you were going to say HIPAA. I actually think HIPAA is one of the most long-lasting, robust policies that the government has ever created. It enforces some things that need to be done and has the flexibility in it that it allows for people to adjust as needed. So, like, I actually think the way it's written has been one of the most enduring, valuable ones that's there, which is ironic that you said that it's the failure. I get what you're saying when it comes to people use the excuse of HIPAA to not do a lot of things where HIPAA doesn't actually require it. So right. I'm 100% with you there. It's been abused in ways that, you know, is not helpful to healthcare, and it's been used as an excuse, even though it actually doesn't, you know, have that. you know, enforcement in it, that, you know, for people to have that as an excuse in most cases. So I agree with you there. And it is ironic that the HIPAA wasn't done to do what you described, which right. was secure the data, really. It was to make it portable. And right. here's how you can do it in a secure way, because the only way we should be sharing this data is in a secure way. And so we need some security and privacy embedded in that portability. But the vision, I think, which, you know, is before I was actually even in healthcare, so I can't fully say, but it seems like, and, you know, based on the name of it being the Portability Act, is that it was, hey, we want a way to share, but we want to share it in a way that is secure and reasonable and protects the patients. But like you said, it has been, you know, railed off into this other thing that people just use as an excuse to not share. So, you know, I agree with you there. But I'll say, when you actually read it and when you see it, and if you've ever been through, you know, like a HIPAA privacy audit or a risk assessment or those types of things, it's actually pretty flexible and allows for a very disparate system, you know, a large health system with tons of resources, all the way down to a one doc medical practice. Like, it allows you to say, what is reasonable risk for me, a one doc practice versus a large health system? Those are very different risks. And I think HIPAA does a good job of kind of looking at that. Does it need updates? Absolutely, right? I mean, AI is evolving everything, let alone technology. And so there certainly could be updates to it. But, you know, anyway, wow. I knew you were going to say that too.
0: Well, let's get to the next one, John. What in your mind has been the biggest healthcare technology failure?
1: You know, you could take this a few different ways, and I may take it different than you. But I'd say the biggest technology failure was actually focusing the technology on the revenue as opposed to the care. Mm. And so, like, you know, everyone says, oh, the EHR, why didn't it solve interoperability? I was like, because it wasn't built to solve interoperability. We started creating practice management systems and billing systems, and then we tacked on the EHR later, but we only tacked on the EHR so we could do the billing better, so that we had the data integrated with it so that we could bill better. And so, you know, I often say this, and I've said it far too much probably, but the EHR is a big billing engine. That is what it is, as a record to be able to bill. And it does that job quite well. And it's, you know, and there's exceptions to it, of course, in the environment. But yeah, I mean, to me, the big tech failure was focusing the technology and trying to solve the revenue problem. And I get it. You know, as a startup company, you got to solve the revenue. That's why they're paying for it. But man, how different would the EHR look if it was about care and not about billing? Like, those, that whole idea of a bloated note, which that came out of templates, right? Like, initially we were writing it, they're like, well, if we do this template, we can actually bill it a bigger, you know, a higher CPT code and get paid a lot more because we reviewed all 15 of these systems, even though we kind of didn't, right? Like, we kind of did whatever, you know, I mean, there's obviously upcoding questions there too, but that, you know, that's where the bloated note came from, was like, hey, I've got to document this so I can get paid more at a higher level because I did do a full physical and I just didn't document it before. You know, none of that would have happened if you said, hey, what do you need for care? Like, that would have been a totally different documentation system than what we have today. So to me, the big tech failure was focusing on the revenue side of things rather than the care, which obviously means focus on the patient.
0: Yeah, hard to argue with that one. I definitely agree with that. We have big giant billing systems that happen to track some clinical data as well.
1: And they've come around.
0: That was before, but it's taken us an extra decade, right, to get to that point. When in fact, to your point, had we started from that perspective, we might have ended up, you know, even further along than we are now. Yeah. I mean, for me,

0: technology and the AI where it is now was nowhere close, but its attempts to diagnose cancer and do those kinds of things, I mean, the way it was hyped up, the way it was billed, I mean, it was clearly not ready for prime time. And in my mind, the biggest failure of that kind of technology, and in some way helped set back where AI could be now. I think a lot of people are kind of looking and go, is this another Watson? Is this, not to say that the technology AI was, you know, people were going to be skeptical anyways, but I look at IBM Watson's failure in healthcare as going, that's probably one of the biggest healthcare technology failures that I remember in recent history. And the other one I would pick is ad-supported EHRs. Do you remember those? Ad-supported EHRs were like, and how they were shipping data to other people. Like, it was, like, that was to me a failure of the model was flawed to begin with. And then second of all, on top of it, like, it was just, it wasn't a great idea. And thankfully now there aren't any of those around anymore. But yeah, those two stand out to me as the biggest technology failures in healthcare.
1: It shouldn't surprise me that you, Colin, would highlight the biggest marketing success as the biggest health IT failure. Although you could argue that it was a marketing failure as well, because it was ahead of the technology and they marketed Watson so well that, you know, the tech couldn't keep up with how well they marketed it. So, yeah, I think we talked about that even on our Mount Rushmore episode, right? That failure I'd put up there on the Mount Rushmore failure. So obviously I agree with you there. You know, it's interesting, the paid one, especially now, because history is rhyming again, as I kind of published on Healthcare IT Today in a different context. The majority of these clinical applications, or at least a bunch of them, are actually doing it in a free advertising model. So the open evidences of the world, it's free for doctors to get on and be able to use. And they're planning to make their money off of ads. You know, we'll see if ChatGPT and some of the other kind of big LLMs, Gemini has all the ad base, you know, of Google. So could they do ads that are related to the doctors? You know, there's no reason they couldn't, if they decided that's the model they want to do. So I'm interested to see, you know, will that go the same way as the EHR or will it not? And the argument for it not is it's in the clinical workflow. It's while they're researching very specific drugs. That ad is very different than, you know, some of the stuff that, you know, the original Practice Fusion was doing with the free EHR and trying to tie it. But, you know, they run into some of the same challenges, I think. So yeah, we'll see it play out.
0: Hey, if you're just tuning in, you're listening to Healthcare IT Today with John Lin and Colin Hung. Today, we are talking about health IT failures, always a rich topic. So, John, let's get into a big one here. What is the biggest failure, structurally speaking, of the healthcare system?
1: Yeah, and obviously we'll talk about it from the U.S. perspective for this. I think, you know, you probably could do it for every country. What's the failure? But I'd say for me in the U.S. system, the failure was employers getting involved in health insurance. And I always love hearing that story about, hey, it wasn't started because they're like, how should we best care for the health of our population? No, it was employers saying, how can I pay Colin more? Because there were some salary limits that allowed them only to pay a certain amount. So like, well, how can I pay him more without paying him more? And the answer was, oh, what if I pay for some of his healthcare and get insurance for him? Okay, yeah, now I'm paying Colin $100,000 a year, but then his insurance, so now I was able to pay him more while saying I only paid him $100,000, right? So yeah, it's just like that whole thing in the trickle down is problematic because employers in the beginning didn't care so much because it was relatively cheap and there you didn't get a lot of care and it hadn't exploded in costs. Now we're in a place where they're like, oh, dang, this is expensive. But we all know in business, it's easier to grow revenue than it is to cut costs, let alone cut costs for your healthcare. And if you do that, then you look like a bad employer. Like, wait, you're not taking care of your people? What? Then why are you doing that, right? You're passing it down to them? So to me, it made it so that healthcare wasn't a market because the employers didn't care about the costs and it hid all the costs from the patients. And so then you just got whatever you wanted. So to me, I'd say that one is for me, it stands out as like, dang, we should have never had employers in health insurance.

0: That's a hard one to argue against because I totally agree. I think, you know, for me, the biggest structural failure is just not, how can I put it this way? Just not making it so that, like, making insurance, making healthcare contingent on employment, right? Like, so it's that to me seems all sorts of wrong, right? Like, because if you can't work, then you probably need care. And yet you can't get the care because you can't work. And, you know, it just became this spiral. And now you have, like, you know, all these bankruptcies because of medical expenses and people being afraid to even get ill because they know they're just going to burden their families. And I mean, to me, that's just not a healthy system, like, just in general, right? Like, now I'm not advocating and saying, oh, it should be free either, even though this is, that's the system I come from. But I'm saying there must be something in between, right? That could have worked. But well, it's just,
1: it's not free for you either. You have to pay taxes, right? You have
0: to pay, yeah. I mean, you have to pay for, everyone has to pay for it eventually, right? But I mean, so that at the macro level, I agree with you. Like, making healthcare contingent on employment seems very wrong, just in terms of, you know, societally speaking. But I'll point to one big failure that is not unique to the U.S., but it was highlighted in the U.S., is that just structurally speaking, the failure to have a single patient ID across the, like, how much that has prevented innovation and fraud and all this, like, you know, just the whole fear of big government and not having and making it illegal to actually have a single identifier for everyone.
1: Illegal to even research it. Like, that's, yeah. I don't even understand this policy.
0: Right. So that one is the most bizarre structural failure in my mind, because if you could argue that, okay, even if you had employer-based insurance, if you could at least eliminate all the fraud related to it, at least maybe policies wouldn't be so expensive today if you could do this with a single patient ID. So that to me is the one structural, you could also call it policy failure, that to me sticks out, is the lack of a single patient ID.
1: You're right. And the problem is we'd still have some identity management because people still show up at the hospital as John Doe without their IDs. But, you know, it definitely would simplify a lot of things. And why not have it? Like, that's ridiculous that they, you know, put in a policy that doesn't let you even research it. That shows you how much they were against it, which is fascinating. You know, you're right about the employer thing. And I go back to the real problem with employer, and it applies to a lot of things, but that is the price of what it is. The fact that we have no price controls on healthcare is a problem in so many ways. And that's true for pharma. That's true for procedures. We don't know how much something costs. And we don't know what the price of it is. It's just some random number that different people decide what can they get away with, right? And so that is a problem too. If we had single pricing, that would solve a lot of the things. The reason we probably don't is because of the employers, because they just didn't care for the longest time. Well, now they're starting to care. So will we be able to address that? You know, and it reminds me of my least favorite phrase I ever heard from a pharma company, which is, no one asks how much it costs when grandma's on the gurney. And they're right, which is why we can't allow costs to just be whatever you want, because you can literally charge whatever you want and people aren't going to ask questions. So that's a big problem too.
0: Yeah, it's like when Mark Cuban, I think, posted the other day, right? Like, why is it that insurance companies pay, you know, $1,700 for an MRI and I can literally walk down the street and do one for $350 if I paid cash? Like, you know, how badly have we disintermediated things and put so many middlemen in place that that's actually what happens nowadays?
1: And that an insurance company wants to pay $1,700 rather than $300. Like, that is a misaligned incentive.
0: So final question for you, John. Is there a personal failure that you've experienced or been a part of in health IT?
1: You know, the biggest failure with healthcare IT today was we should have got on emails way earlier. I don't know why I avoided email. And, you know, they said email is dead about 50 times and it's not. But, you know, I'd say as a tech guy, back when I was working at UNLV in their health and counseling center, we'd implemented the EMR, had the full EMR. We were using it everywhere. And we really wanted this new feature from our EHR vendor. And I was like so gung-ho and I pushed the crap out of the vendor to like give us the update. We want it. And we implemented it and it was great. You know, the feature worked the way we wanted. It solved the problem we were trying to solve. every day at about like 3 p.m., it would just start slowing down it, and it would like barely work. And I was like, what's going on? I ended up coding my own memory, evaluation, because it was using up all the memory on the server, and I would watch it. And when it reached a certain level, I just had to restart the server, which no one wants to do that either, right? I'm basically taking them down while I restart the server to free up the memory. Long story short, it ends up there was a memory leak that they hadn't found in their testing. They were implementing it. And so it was just basically sucking up the memory throughout the day. And then it would just freeze the system. So it was, it's so slow. Anyway, so they finally fixed it and got it. And so I learned a very important lesson. I want to be on the cutting edge, but maybe not quite the very front of the cutting edge. Let's have someone else be the guinea pig, and I'll be second or third in line to get that next feature. But let's make sure someone else gets that memory leak so I don't have to.
0: That's a good one. That's a good one, John. A good story about a failure of way back when and back in the day. For me, this is also from early on in my career. I was working with an IBM business partner, and we were, we would implement document management solutions. So basically digitizing paper, right? Similar to what our friends at Highland used to do. And so somehow we managed to sell this payer on the ability, like, oh, we can digitize your entire process and turn, so you wouldn't have paper anymore inside your organization. Like, you could capture the policy information digitally, you could send it around digitally, and you could do everything digitally, right? And so this was a massive project that we tried to get off the ground. And, being young and believing in the technology, I thought, oh, how hard could this be, right? You just fill out this form online. And, back then, of course, forms weren't as easy as they are now. But, and then you won't have any paper, right? Well, needless to say, it didn't quite work. And for the very big reason of no one knew how to fill out that form properly. Like, there were so many drop-down lists and all these rules that had to be followed. Like, if you filled in this field, then this other field needed to be, like, it just became such a quagmire. We didn't even get out of the gate of being able to code the form, let alone do all the other back-end stuff. So we spent like 9 months trying to build this thing, and I never even got past the prototype. And what I realized then was, technology is great, but you can't apply technology on top of an analog system. Like, because all these rules and all these things on a paper form are easy to do when it's paper, and all you have to do is train somebody. But then to untrain somebody to use electronic and to make it that electronic form super smart is really, really hard. I just remember that project just, we had to wrap it up and go, yep, we can't do it. And we ended up just scanning the paper document.
1: Wow. Well, our friends at Interlace Health can tell you all about that, since they've done a lot of work with forms.
0: That is for sure. That is for sure. But I'm sure we can do a whole episode on that, John, like just our own personal experiences with failure projects.
1: Many therapy after, but yeah.
0: There you go. There you go. Well, thanks to all of you who tuned into this episode of Healthcare IT Today. You can find more details about our show by checking out the program's page at healthcarenowradio.com. 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I'm Colin Hung, along with my friend and health IT collaborator, John Lin. 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
1: 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Colin, have we set a record for a number of conferences attended in a three-week period?
0: We might have.
1: It's a personal best, I think. We've been to quite a few.
0: We did go to quite a few. I mean, ever since Vive, we haven't been off the road, really.
1: It's true. Yeah, I mean, it's a good thing, right? It makes sense at Healthcare IT Today. We're getting invited to so many user conferences to cover them and do videos at them and to feature their customers, which is really fun. I think we both agree user conferences are some of our favorite because you hear what's really happening on the ground and with the software. And even, you have plenty of conversations that don't even relate to the software, just industry ones. So it's really insightful.
0: Well, that's why we thought this one would be kind of fun. So instead of doing our regular buy and sell where you and I offer our opinions, we're going to do a buy and sell where we're going to talk about what we've been hearing. So this is not our opinion. This is just things we've been hearing from all the attendees and all the people we've been speaking with at conferences. So got to go right to the first one, John. Are healthcare IT budgets shrinking? Are you buying or selling that?
1: I mean, I'm kind of selling that, because shrinking doesn't begin to describe what's happening. I think it's much worse than that. Like, at a minimum, they're frozen, even at the largest organizations, but most of them are not just having shrinking, they're having to take major cuts to what they're doing. They're having to just, not even, basically stop doing some IT projects, certainly not buying new projects unless, you can sneak it in there if it's maybe a value-based care IT project, in the sense of like, hey, there's no cost to do it. It's just, that it's some commission off of savings or some things like that. But yeah, I mean, what I hear from most organizations is that their budgets are not just shrinking, but getting pretty massive cuts, even headcount cuts in some cases. And that's when it's really bad, is when the headcount starts going.
0: Yeah, I'm definitely buying this. Certainly a lot of the CIOs that I've been speaking to, a lot of the executives at vendors that I've been speaking to, everything is just getting postponed. So definitely no new projects are getting kicked off. The only projects that seem to be still happening are ones where the savings are just very substantial, like six figures or more kind of thing. And almost within the next 3 months, you get those savings. Those are still going forward. But anything else, anything that's nice to have, it's on hold or has been cut or it's just been postponed indefinitely. So I haven't heard of too many like headcount cuts yet. That's not something I've heard, but def-

0: been hearing it from the vendor side that just things are not moving forward right now. So,
1: Yeah.
0: I mean,
1: I heard
0: hopefully,
1: one
0: actually.
1: CIO say that if it doesn't impact the P&L in a positive way, we can't even consider doing it, which is really hard as a CIO because the CIO is being told, hey, your budget's frozen, it's cut, whatever, it's shrinking. And then, but by the way, what's your AI plan? And so they're like, we need an AI innovation plan, and yet you have to do it with a smaller budget. So I, the pressures on them are pretty extreme.
0: Yeah, no, and you're absolutely right in terms of P&L impact, which means unfortunately there are some areas where you shouldn't be cutting, but are it is on the cutting block. Things like cybersecurity, right? Like that doesn't really have a P&L impact tomorrow. It could potentially have a very big P&L
1: Well,
0: impact
1: if you're
0: down the
1: down
0: road.
1: for
0: Yeah,
1: a
0: but it's an insurance policy, right? And so right now, when you're in this mode where we've got to meet a certain budget number, unfortunately, that kind of insurance doesn't get paid. So, yeah, so definitely this is, I'm buying into it. It's definitely shrinking. It's pretty bad out there. But that's not to say there's nothing happening. Like I said, like there are projects going forward as long as it's very, very clear that there's real dollar savings, not virtual. Like they're not interested in saving 2 minutes, right? They're not interested in saving 0.6 of an FTE. Like it's got to be, okay, I can cut like five people, or I can, I don't have to spend Y where I was spending Y. I can now spend X and it's much lower than Y, right? Like that, those are the real hard dollar savings that people have that are really being sought after right now.
1: Yeah, you have a reduction of claims denials. That's a pure profit one, right? You can cut your costs with some of your legacy vendors as a savings that, has a direct line to it. There are some other ones. And I'd say this is the other trend you see happening in health IT. It's not like, hey, you by the way, we're not spending, so you don't have to work because we don't have new projects. What we see people doing is you double down on the vendors that you already have. And every organization has plenty of health IT vendors. And so they're going to those vendors. And that's what we're seeing happening too on the cost side. They're going to them and saying, hey, what can you do to help us? We're in this kind of financial situation. But then they're also saying, how can we collaborate together to improve what we're doing and leverage your system better to create better outcomes? Even though we can't spend more money, we can optimize the current systems that we have. And maybe leverage updates that have been happened, that have happened that we didn't really leverage before. So I think that's the other trend that's happening with organizations is saying, well, can we get more juice out of the existing, systems that we have?
0: Well, so then on a related note, John, are you buying in or selling that vendor consolidation is still a high priority for CIOs at the moment?
1: This is a hard one for me because that idea of consolidating vendors, having fewer vendors, is an overarching concept that most organizations want to do. And I just heard a great example of, a communications vendor that consolidated five other systems into one. And there are these platforms, where they can replace multiple vendors. So I think there are amazing opportunities like that. The challenge with this, and that's why I'm buying and selling it. Is that cheating? I don't know. But I'm buying it for a lot of organizations where there's still opportunity, but I'm selling it because a lot of organizations have already done the consolidation and there's not more value to be gotten out of it because they consolidated so much already. So I think that's the challenge is that many of these organizations have done the consolidation. And so therefore, there's just not the same opportunities to be able to do that. Now, will they acquire more systems and then you have to do it again? I think that's going to continue to evolve, but I don't think we're seeing quite as many, quite as much consolidation of healthcare organizations right now as we saw over the past maybe 3 or 4 years. I think we're seeing a bit of a slowdown there. And I don't know if that's directly related to some of the budget pressures and revenue pressures that organizations have. There's just maybe not as many attractive organizations to buy now. And a lot of the ambulatory practices have gotten so big that it's not a simple transaction that you just go convince the one doctor, the three doctors to sell to you. So I don't know if that's gonna adjust it. We'll probably have a couple of really big bang ones that happen over the next year. But the fact that there's not as many, at least it feels like it to me, there's not as many, maybe that's, you know, making the consolidation opportunity less.
0: Yeah, I definitely agree that the bang for your buck on consolidation may not be as much as it was in prior years, because you probably knocked off and consolidated the big dollar ones already. But I'm buying into this because a lot of the CIOs I've spoken to, especially at HIMSS, but at some of the other conferences as well, the user conferences, you know, they're definitely on the hunt to say, if I don't have to go and buy something new to achieve what my operations teams want, meaning I already have a vendor and they have a module that does this, I'm going with that, even though it only provides 60% of the functionality, because it's more likely to be free or near free, right? Like, even if I can't, even if it costs money, I can probably lean on my current vendor to give me that module for the next 7 months at $0 to pilot it or to try it. And then if it works and we can show the value, then I'm willing to pay the X or Y, right? And because that vendor is obviously financially incented to do this, they'll agree to that because it's an add-on module, it's not their main modules. So I've definitely heard more of these types of stories relating to AI on the periphery type stuff, but also things like reporting, like patient communications tools and those kinds of things. I just see a lot of more people going, well, yeah, although, you know, we would love to use vendor X because they're best in breed and they do all these fancy things, I can't afford that right now, so I'll go with my existing, this vendor over here has something, and I'll just use people power to kind of slash it together.
1: Yeah. I mean, you're making a really good point about the EHR vendors in particular and how expansive they're being in their products and what they offer. So that is the other thing that drives this kind of vendor consolidation. I mean, I saw that firsthand at the ECW, eClinicalWorks Health Center Summit. The number of announcements into pharmacy, into behavioral health, even into the acute care space and into, you know, like a number of areas, the call center, et cetera, right? Like all of those could have been products. And now you can just get it from ECW. They announced Hilo IQ, which is a, you know, quite frankly, a competitor to the Open Evidence and the UpToDate and the Doximity, et cetera, et cetera, et cetera. I think there's a few others out there that are doing it right. And now I think those eClinicalWorks users are going to say, oh, do I need that separate solution? I could just get it from ECW, who I already have a contract with. You know, I can, you know, maybe some fun financing approaches, right? Where they roll it into the existing contract, call it an update, and the CFO can't argue with it, right? Like, I don't know if that's what's really happening with organizations if people do that, but you can see, to your point, a lot of the consolidation and getting rid of some of those other vendors may be just, hey, Epic's already doing it. Like, Epic has that big roadmap as well, and they can offer a lot of those solutions. And so the same thing happens with Epic as I described with eClinicalWorks.
0: Yeah. Yeah. And I think, again, existing incumbent vendors are incentivized to do this. So, you know, I think a few of them might be on the hunt right now to look at expanding their footprints. But also there's a mental tax to having multiple vendors, right? And as IT teams shrink, not because they're actively shrinking, but you know, maybe they're not replacing somebody who's left, right? With a smaller team, you don't want to be dealing with that many vendors. It's just that much more tax on your people. So consolidating makes sense. It just helps you to focus on the things that you really want to focus on. So I definitely hear this. It's not as overt as maybe, you know, in the past where people have 17 vendors and they're trying to get to five. You know, I don't think I hear too many more stories about, like, I need to get down from five to one, right? They've already squeezed out a lot of that juice, but it definitely is happening when it comes to new things. They're not looking anymore necessarily to just buy whatever's off the shelf and the latest and greatest. They are looking at existing vendors to say, well, what do you got that maybe I could use?
1: The interesting thing is, are we starting a new cycle of that? Are we going to adopt, you know, 30 AI vendors, and then we have to go and now, you know, we're starting that cycle again. Now I got to consolidate it and get rid of a bunch of AI vendors. We probably are, John.
0: And hey, if you're just tuning in, you're listening to Healthcare IT Today with John Lin and Colin Hung. Today, we are comparing notes on the trends from all the different conferences that we've both been recently attending and deciding whether or not to buy or sell into some of the trends. So, John, this next one's a doozy. Value-based care is the key to rural health success or survival. Are you buying or selling this?
1: Ooh, this one's a tough one. You know, I spent a lot of time at the garage talking about value-based care, and Navina talking about value-based care and their efforts to really enable it. And there's a compelling story there for how rural health can benefit from value-based care, even though it's a challenge. Because if you're a rural health organization and your population is 55 people, yeah, that's hard to do value-based care on 55 people. That doesn't wake up the insurance company to like want to work with you. But they're consolidating and working together and, you know, doing contracting in certain ways that is allowing them to benefit from it. So I guess I'm selling the premise that value-based care is the key to rural health survival. I think that it's an opportunity for rural health, and many rural health organizations could benefit from participating in value-based care and getting those dollars that they couldn't get in another place. But I'm not quite sure that their survival is dependent on you doing value-based care. I think there's other factors that come into play and reasons why they could be successful even without value-based care. The pressures are incredible. Like, sure, there's a $50 billion rural transformation fund that's, you know, and that those dollars are coming to them. But, you know, there's estimates that it could be close to $1 trillion of cuts coming their way from the One Big Beautiful Bill, which I'm pretty sure they don't call it a beautiful bill if it's $1 trillion of cuts. But, you know, like, so there's a lot of pressures on them. So I think is it a tool in their tool belt that they should look at and consider? Yes. But I think there's a lot of things they probably need to do beyond just value-based care to ensure that they survive and are successful and really thrive in the current environment.
0: Yeah, I am definitely selling this one. I've heard this mentioned a few times by various presenters, various people in hallways to say, hey, well, what about value-based care? You know, isn't this such a great thing for rural? I mean, I think value-based care is a good thing no matter what kind of care you're providing, whether you're rural or urban. You know, I think value-based care is a good thing. But, you know, we don't hear a lot of stories about financial success through value-based care. Most of the stories I'm hearing about value-based care is, hey, this is a nice add-on, a nice add-on program to something else we're doing, like in the fee-for-service world or some of the other things that they provide. So, you know, and rural healthcare has got so many challenges, right? Like, it's not just a revenue stream problem. It's a staffing problem. It's a, you know, not understanding your population and not even having coverage problem, right? Like, there's a lot of other problems where I don't think value-based care alone solves, to your point. But in addition, I just don't think they have the populations where this works very well, right? Mm-hmm. Like, if you think about rural-based care, a lot of it is very acute in nature because that's why they're seeking care, right? Like, not a lot of people, like, these, you know, traditionally in the rural-based settings are seeking care for common things because they found other ways to get around it. They found their own ways to deal with it because they always had the problem where they've not had a hospital ready at hand, right? Or that many specialists ready at hand. So they've made do and they do other things. So anyway, where I'm getting to is I don't think that this is the hype. I'm not buying into this hype that value-based care is the answer for rural health. Mm.
1: Yeah, I mean, I heard one person say that rural health already practices value-based care because it's their neighbor and their, yeah, you know, their friend, et cetera, that they're caring for. And so in some ways it aligns well because the doctors truly do want to do what's best for their community because they're friends and neighbors and their kids go to school together, et cetera, right? So in that way, it aligns really well. Some of the challenges, like the garage pointed out to me, there's a great interview coming out shortly that I just did with them where they talked about the challenge of rural health doing value-based care is they only provide 50% of the care to their patients. 50% of the care is happening in the big city that they traveled to 2 hours to get the care from the specialist that wasn't available in the rural. And now they got to be accountable for the care that they're not even providing. And so having the data there and being able to do that is really important. And when that's why organizations like The Garage, you know, even Allidate is doing a lot of that, helping them understand where else is care being given and can I get the data, you know, back and, you know, the data interoperability to understand that, hey, they did, you know, they were going to a concert in the big city and they got an incident and now they got an emergency room visit. Like, you know, having that data available is so important. So there's opportunity there. There's a culture there that fits, you know, doing value-based care, but they're under a lot of pressure. So I think they're going to need a lot of help from a lot of different directions to be successful.
0: Totally agree. All right, let's get to the last one, John. Are you buying or selling that healthcare AI will not replace people in healthcare?
1: Well, I mean, do I want myself replaced with an AI? It's interesting, right? Like, you know, I think we would all agree on one premise, which is we all want AI to replace the things we don't like doing in our job. And we all have things we do in our job that we don't enjoy that much. And so that's actually, I think, the premise that I hear most. And I heard it, by the way, I heard this line over and over at conferences. Healthcare AI is not going to replace the people. We're not firing people. We're, you know, we're doing it. And in many ways, it feels like a PR stunt. You know, like, hey, if I tell you it's going to replace people, that's going to get some kickback and we're not going to be able to adopt the AI. And as a leader, that's bad because I need the AI to replace some people so I can afford to do it. Now, are people doing it in a very thoughtful way? So the attrition happens, the people leave on their own, and now I just don't replace them because the AI is making it possible. I think we're seeing a lot of that as well. So I guess I'm selling that it's not going to replace people in the sense of it's going to replace people's jobs, right? Like, I mean, how many people do we have, you know, driving horses right now? You know, like that job is gone, right? We don't have any typists that are taking notes at meetings, right? Like the only place that still exists is in the judicial system where there's a court reporter, which anyway, that's a whole other topic for another day. That should be replaced too, right? Like, and so like there are jobs that are replaced. You know, when you get in an elevator, is there a bellman there pushing the button in the elevator for you? No, they're not, right? So jobs will be replaced, but I think a lot of it is a good thing because the jobs that are being replaced, those people are going to be upskilled to something better. And so I think, you know, in the long run, it's going to work out fine.
0: So I'm buying this, but I may not buy this a year from now. But I'm buying this right now for two reasons. I don't think anybody believes that AI has progressed enough where it can replace any clinician at any level. So definitely on the clinical side, I don't think anybody's comfortable yet to hand over the keys to a clinician, like, you know, to an AI clinician.
1: We're not, at least from a liability perspective, from a knowledge perspective.
0: Exactly. Like from a liability perspective, from a PR perspective, no one's ready for that. And even on the administrative side, I think that AI is not replacing anybody because there was a shortage to begin with. So what's happening, I think, is that we're not getting rid of people. Because we're adopting AI, we're just not having to hire 10. We only need to hire one now, right? We only have to look for one claims person because I was able to use some AI to help me with the claims process to streamline it or do some things. Instead of hiring 22 call center agents, I only need to hire 5, right? Because I'm using some sort of AI to triage the calls. So I think there was a shortage of people already, and that's because healthcare has not traditionally paid very well for these types of jobs, comparatively speaking to the financial world and other worlds. So AI is helping to allow people to take on more work without burning them out. So I think that's the stage where AI is at. So I think it's legitimate that people are saying, yeah, well, we're not using AI to replace anybody. We've just got this stack of job descriptions that we can't go out and hire because we've been told we can't hire anybody. So guess what? I'm using AI to help the 5 I've got left to make their job a little bit easier. So I definitely think that is what the case is right now for AI.
1: It's interesting to go back to the health IT budgets. And if you're frozen and you're not allowed to hire more people, but you might be able to hire more AI bots. You know, like, you know, that might, that's a different hiring freeze, right? Or a budget freeze. So that's interesting. You know, I'm thinking about this CEO I heard talk about Hilo Genie, which is the call center agent from eClinicalWorks that answers all the phone calls. And he said, we're not firing people. In fact, we're hiring more people. And then he said something really interesting. He said, but we're using the data from Hilo Genie to know who we should hire. What type of person do we really need to be able to fulfill the thing that the AI agent can't do? And we're getting all of this data to us, allow us to know who we need to hire, when we need people to work. So it's interesting how the AI in some ways is informing the types of hires that we need to do. And I think that's going to be a trend as well. When you say, oh, who do we want to hire? Maybe we don't need to hire, you know, someone to do data entry anymore, but I do need someone that's good at quality, that's good at workflow, that's good at AI automation and prompting and everything else, right? So you might be hiring a higher skilled person that knows how to do automation, whereas you're not hiring that lower skilled person who is just doing data entry.
0: Yep. No, I totally agree with you there. I can totally see that. And I heard similar things from, you know, Richard Atkin over at Greenway and Vijay over at Ramsoft. I mean, the power of AI and vibe coding and the ability to put together prototypes so quickly now, you know, it's something that they've never had the capacity for before, because they would require junior programmers, like, you know, or a summer intern to do that. But now, you know, you could just, through a little tiny miniature hackathon internally, you could vibe code like a bunch of stuff. It's not obviously production ready, but it's enough to kind of prove the prototype, like, would this work? And then you can put that in front of a customer and get some feedback on it, and then go ahead and do, you know, do the real development. If anything, what I've been hearing is that the one hire that they don't have to do because of this is they need fewer product managers. Because, you know, product managers used to be the ones where they had, you know, they sat between the users and tech and did all the requirements and everything. And now development can happen so fast, they can just code the thing and then just put it in front of them. And then the roadmap is jumbled now because you're just coding to these new modules that have come out where you've gotten really good feedback from. So anyway, where I'm going is the same argument I was making before. It's not that you're cutting your existing staff, but you're now using AI to enhance what they're doing and increasing their output, therefore allowing you to grow without having to add people in a linear fashion like you used to. So I definitely think that's true in healthcare.
1: I mean, just real quick, it's interesting how the health, the IT companies are going through these massive cuts, right? We've seen it from a wide variety of them. 10,000 people laid off, 20,000 people laid off. And you look at that, and I was like, we haven't really seen that on the health IT side. And a lot of the conjecture, you know, oh, we laid off 10,000 people because AI is taking their jobs. Well, when you dive in a little deeper, you're like, no, actually those companies were just bloated and had people doing jobs that weren't very meaningful and weren't impacting the business. So let's use AI as the excuse for why we're cutting jobs. But in reality, it was like, no, these are bloated companies that probably needed to cut back because they had people doing jobs that weren't actually impacting the organization and the users. So we aren't seeing that, though, so much in the health IT world, at least not yet. I haven't really seen any of that other than some that are tech and health IT, right? You know, the right. Microsofts and Oracles obviously are in that category. But, you know, so it's interesting. Will we see that kind of evolve as well?
0: That's very true. I agree with you there. I've not heard any CIO at a vendor talk to me about massive cuts coming, or that, you know, they're looking at maybe downsizing staff. It's still all, you know, all full ahead, right? They've got so much work, so many things to do. They're just pushing ahead with it. Yeah. But, well, hey, John, we're at the end of another episode. So thanks to all of you who tuned into this episode of Healthcare IT Today. You can find more details about our show by checking out the program's page at healthcarenowradio.com. 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I'm Colin Ahung, along with my friend and health IT collaborator, John Lin. 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
3: Hello, this is Fred Goldstein, the co-host with Greg Masters of Pop Health Week on Healthcare Now Radio, and this is your Pop Health Minute. Let's talk about behavioral health. Up until a few years ago, with the passage of the Mental Health Parity Act, health plans typically subcontracted these services on a capitated basis and focused elsewhere. In an article entitled The Lancet Psychiatry Commission, A Blueprint for Protecting Physical Health in People with Mental Illness, they said, quote, cost of illness studies, which assess the economic burden of a diagnosis or group of diagnoses, have found that people with combined physical and psychiatric comorbidity have higher hospital costs, increased readmission rates, and higher total health sector costs compared with people without psychiatric diagnoses, end quote. Would we have expected anything but that? If we are to achieve the triple aim, we must bring behavioral health into our population health system. We are seeing the integration of these services into primary care clinics and the use of telemedicine, but there is much more to do. And that's your Pop Health Minute on Healthcare Now Radio. I'm Fred Goldstein, your host. Thanks for listening.
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1: 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So you're surviving, and I see you even have the Sway Health in honor of...
0: I got the right banner behind me this time. Topic. Moved it, right? Yeah. Normally, I don't feature the pink one. Normally, it's the blue one, so...
1: Yeah, it's funny. I mean, what an event. Thanks to Meditech for hosting us and providing such an incredible venue there in Foxborough. But so many learnings and discussions happening at the event, and... people should check out LinkedIn. They've been blowing up some of the key insights.
0: Definitely check out the hashtag Sway Health with two A's in the Sway part. And you'll see a lot of those posts and recaps from people. And thank you to everyone who's done a recap. It's been amazing to see all of those on LinkedIn. As one person put it to me, it's LinkedIn is lighting up pink and purple for them this past week because those are the two Sway colors that we use. So, And it's funny, John, because I love that venue. The Meditech Conference Center is amazing. But ironically, and maybe it was by coincidence, but there were a lot of really technical discussions there at Sway, which we normally don't have. Normally, it's a little bit more around strategy. It's a bit more around, typical marketing topics like content and so forth. But this year, it was a lot of discussions around some pretty technical topics.
1: Yeah, clearly every session talked about AI, I think, in some form or fashion. So I think that drove some of it. But, it actually is the first topic for this episode. One of those technical things is the healthcare website. How are you seeing the healthcare website changing in 2026?
0: Yeah, big topic of discussion. And I think the answer is in 2026, it is the start of a massive change to how websites need to be constructed or should be constructed. And one of the biggest changes is that websites are no longer going to be just for human beings to look at. Websites are going to have to be built for AI bots, and agentic AI, the agentic web, is coming. The easiest way to think about this is pretty soon you're going to want to go to your favorite LLM and go book me a ticket to go somewhere. And that LLM is going to go to United or whatever your favorite airline is. Says, okay, book a ticket for this and this and this based on the input I gave. And that website needs to respond. Current websites in healthcare are not built yet to handle those bots and that way. It also changes the way in terms of way information is presented. And that's already something that was discussed at Sway Health. And that is, you got to get right away to the reason why people are coming to the website. And people are no longer going to or slowly changing the way reason why they are going to healthcare organizations' websites. They're not going there anymore to just learn about procedures and learn about, you know, general health information. They're going there with the intent of already knowing that I want to book something. That changes everything completely.
1: Yeah. I mean, you're 100% right. I mean, but it, you know, we had the CIO panel and they described it as well. We're like, well, where are you researching? How is your researching being impacted by AI? And they're like, yeah, I go to my LLM first. Right? Like, that's a big change. And that's what's happening with patients. We're going to the LLM and saying, who are the best doctors in my area? Can you cross-reference them against scores and give me an update? You know, like, we're doing, like you said, all of that research on the LLMs, on the different AI solutions that are out there. And I think that's, you know, more tactically, what does that mean? You know, I forget the exact stat, but someone was talking about how the number of views to your homepage is being blown up and the number of views to your other pages is going down because now you're just, you already made a decision. You want to go to that doctor, you want to go to that hospital. And so you're, when you're going to the homepage and just booking directly because you already did all your research on the LLM. Now, what's fascinating is that, okay, well, it's dropping down all those other pages, but those other pages are informing the LLMs what they should know about you. So it's not like you can just say, oh, well, we don't need all those other pages, right? You have to do those. And of course, there's a lot of other factors as well. Third-party sites, PR, other content, podcasts, et cetera, they're all influencing potentially the LLMs beyond it. But what does a homepage of a website need to look like? That's changing dramatically and becoming much more important.
0: Yeah, I think a couple of the sessions that I sat in, you know, right away, the biggest change is the find a doc and book an appointment have to be so prominent now, right on the homepage. Mm-hmm. You know, not, can't be buried under a menu, can't be like, it has to be very prominent because that is the primary reason why people are going to the homepage. As you described, they've done the research on the LLM. They know now that you are the best place to get the care that they want. And now they just want to book. They don't want to look at all the other pages, right? So you need to have that very prominent. The other thing that people were talking about, this is a very, very technical thing, is like basically no one wants a mega menu anymore, right? Like just because like those are useless for AI. AI can't handle or doesn't know how to do a mega menu, and people aren't interested in those anymore. So again, everything is changing. I won't say because of AI. These are changes that I think people having wanted to make on websites. AI is just accelerating that need and making it more acute that you got to fix this very, very quickly.
1: Well, and it's interesting, one of our sponsors, shout out to Weblist, they create essentially LLM search engine solution for your website because the website is changing so much. And it makes sense when you think about what we just talked about. Like, and to be fair, a lot of people don't trust the LLMs yet. You know, they're not even using them. My mom and dad are probably not using them, right? But if they go to the website and then they trust that, hey, Intermountain Healthcare has this search on the website, you know, and yeah, I don't know what Intermountain does, but you know, if you have Weblist attached to it, they can do an LLM like search of your providers, of your expertise, of your research, et cetera, you know, so that they're getting it, but they're getting it from someone that they trust, which is your own website. So it's interesting to see that evolution where it's like, oh, so I'm going to go to the, you know, clinical website and do a search on there, but it's still an LLM, bringing back the data because that is a cool way and it's in a usable way for a patient to be able to search through your various providers. I think that's an interesting trend as well.
0: So, John, next question for you, you know, where do you think AI or how do you think AI is changing how patients seek and get care?
1: I mean, we talked a little bit about it, right? But I think the other one that we haven't mentioned, besides the fact of, hey, I'm researching a lot before and I already know who the doctor is. You know, I got his background, I got his research, you know, he's an expert of XYZ, that's good, you know. But the other one is they aren't even going to the doctor. You know, there's a whole slew of direct-to-consumer solutions leading with ChatGPT and Google, which now Google search is an LLM along with search results, right? So, you know, however you're using or Perplexity or Claude or whatever you're using, right? You're asking your health questions there. And we're seeing the numbers just skyrocket between, oh, they're not going to care because they already got the answer that they were looking for. Now, was it the right answer? That's another question for that could have some massive impact. But even beyond that, I see a whole category of company that's going to develop, which is going to be that AI agent in your pocket or on your cell phone, on your website, you know, that you can search and ask questions and even get some basic healthcare done. You know, Utah is testing out something kind of like that, where you can ask an AI agent and get a prescription refill. That's a preview of what's coming. Like, it's going to happen. And that's changing how we seek care, how we get care, you know, and and we'll see, where is it going to direct? I think those AI agents are going to become the gatekeepers. And are they going to send it to the big health system? Are they going to send it to some private docs? Are they going to send it to telehealth? That's going to be an interesting question.
0: Yeah, that is an interesting question. You know, a couple of the sessions that I sat through, you know, one with Lacey Reichwald and other panelists on AI and search, and also listening to Martha Van Berkel from, you know, Schema App talk about the nature and change of how patients are seeking care. You know, the big thing that they were talking about is LLMs have solved a problem that both payers and providers have been too risk averse to put out there. And that is essentially typing in your symptoms and asking it, should I go? Or what kind of care do I need? You can see why a hospital doesn't want to do this, or a healthcare system doesn't want to do this, because they would be liable if they got it wrong, right? And you can see that a payer doesn't want to do this. And frankly, probably a patient doesn't believe their payer, because their payer will probably push them down to the lowest cost care and may not actually solve the problem.
1: Well, and we'd ask, are they lying to us? Are they just trying to drive a certain thing, right?
0: Exactly. But an LLM does not. So I know there's a fear that, okay, well, is the LLM inaccurate? That may be true. But the LLM is also impartial. It has no skin in the game whether or not you go get care or not, right? And where you go get it. So as a patient, you can understand why they like this, because it's very true. If I type in, hey, I have these symptoms, should I go to the ED or not, right? And I know the warning comes up, so I'm not suggesting that they're trying to give you medical advice. But I think a lot of times, to your point, John, it could be for something very common. Right? Like, hey, my stomach's really upset, or I got this bite, you know, and it's got these symptoms. Is this ED time? Or is it like, do I just wait 24 hours and see if it goes away? Right? Like, it's not cancer searches that people are doing typically, right? Like, it's for these smaller things. And what I'm going with this is, that's driving the new behavior. Is before, I would have to do all this research on my own, maybe ask a friend before I would go even try to book an appointment, because I don't even know who I'm supposed to be booking with. But do I go to an ENT doc? Do I go to an orthopedic surgeon? Right now, I'm just doing this on AI. I'm typing in my symptoms. I'm figuring out what I need. And then to your point, they're learning through Facebook and other places. Oh, these are the other questions I should be asking when I type in my prompt. Do you accept this insurance? Rate them by rankings by looking at these other sites. Are they 5-star or not? Look at their whatever scores, right? And then come back to me with a doc who speaks my language, is in my area within a 50-mile radius, right? And then boom, it comes back with some answers. And then you go from there to book. That is all stuff. Right. That's stuff we wanted.
1: Yeah. You painted the rosy picture, right? Like, I think there's a lot of, and I don't think you're wrong. I think there is a lot of that happening. I think the challenge is that there's probably a lot of other things that are happening where it gives them a hallucination about a doctor that isn't the best doctor, or, you know, that they say, oh, you don't need to go in for care. You know, like, this is a small thing when it wasn't, right? So we're going to hear all of those. And I actually think you're right. Like, it's that low acuity question that's largely being answered. But I think also that what's being asked is the super high acuity, complex 17 illness. Let me ask it because I have 17 doctors and they're not working together. So at least the ChatGPT or whatever, the LLM work together for me, right? I think it's like both spectrums. Mm. In that middle ground, you're probably not doing it as much. And, you know, we'll see how that evolves over time. But you raised an interesting thing. We trust the LLM because we think it's going to give us unbiased information. We're not going to the provider or the payer. I just saw a study that was done. I can't remember the exact numbers, but these are directionally accurate. And it was how many they were searching for flights. And the LLMs were giving them the more expensive flight, like 80% of the time.

0: CLM. And it, you know, it'll probably, there's probably a space for one that says you can trust us.
1: Yeah, very interesting times when it comes to this kind of search. And hey, if you're just tuning in, you're listening to Healthcare IT Today with John Lin and Colin Hung. Today, we are recapping a little bit of our Sway Health Live event that we held and pulling out the relevant information for health IT folks. So, John, here's the big one. Here's a big question for you. What marketing message surprised you at Sway Health Live?
0: You know, I think this actually calls back to probably an episode we did like 150 episodes ago or something. But it, you know, the message that kind of surprised me, because it happens so many times, was the power of being human and the storytelling. And essentially that if you show some humanity, if you tell the right story, if you evoke emotion in your marketing, in your efforts, that will resonate more. And it kind of makes sense in this AI slop world where anyone can create any content. You know, but we talked about this, like I said, I think, you know, 150 episodes ago, where it's like, hey, if you want to differentiate yourself, be human. That's the biggest differentiator, because anyone can do anything with AI. Doesn't take it much at all these days to do that. And so that was the theme I heard over and over, which was, what's the story and how can you evoke emotion? One of the most interesting ones was one with Studio North and their partners, where they talked about using the emotion to, you know, compel a very, very specific healthcare need, as opposed to, you know, some other method, education or whatever, right? They were like, storytelling is what's going to be the most powerful thing. And I was like, wow, that makes a lot of sense. And so they actually published podcasts on this very specific thing, and they made them public on iTunes, even though it was, I think it was for pathology or something like that. And then using that emotion in the storytelling, they were able to reach a different audience. And I thought that, you know, I heard that multiple times, this whole idea of being human and connecting with people through storytelling.
1: Yeah, that was a very clear message. I think the other clear message for me, not surprising, but the clear message was just how much the conversation was centered around trust and the need to rebuild it, the need to generate it, the need to use technology to help improve it in healthcare.
0: How you can lose it.
1: And how you can lose it. Yeah, very quickly, of course, using AI-generated images and things like that. But for me, the surprising revelation coming from Sway Health Live was that AI is not changing the game as much as I thought it was. It's accelerating changes that should have been made and should have been made all along. Patients want to search for health this way. I'm drawing particularly from a conversation I had with Martha, again, from Schema app. And she was basically saying, like, Schema has been around since 2010, right? And if you had been doing it since then, this was a better way to identify information on your websites and mark up the content. And so it just so happens that if you had been doing that, you'd be now really prepared for the AI world. So this is something we should have been doing all along. It's just now that AI is around, everyone's scrambling to do it because it's accelerating what we should have been doing in the first place. Same thing with the way patients search for care. This is the way people should have been searching for care all along. I want to type my symptoms in, right? I want to ask a system and get some answers. I want better access to care to an expert. And so I can't get it from a real doc, but now I can get it from an LLM. And so, again, it was interesting to hear that reframing going on in a lot of the different sessions. Same with privacy. We had a whole session and a whole panel on privacy that I hosted, and you know, we had people from Ours Privacy, from Fresh Paint. You know, it was interesting to hear them talk about, hey, this is all stuff we should have been doing all along, right? HIPAA compliant ways to connect with patients. And so that was my sort of surprising takeaway and surprising message from Sway Health Live, was, hey, we should have been doing this stuff all along. It's only AI is just accelerating it.
0: It is interesting when you think about that. I remember our company, Bui Health, a while back. I don't know what they're doing now, but I remember they essentially had a search that did what you said. Tell them the symptom, and it says, should you go to the ED? Should you go to primary care? What should you do?

0: And they reduced the number of ED visits. And they implemented at a provider, and they saw this dramatic reduction of ED visits. And then the provider said, "You're ruining our business. Like, we need the money from those ED visits." And I was like, "That's not a great business, right? Hey, we're gonna ruin the revenue to your organization." And they pivoted to employer healthcare, because they're like, "We don't want our employees in the ED, right? That's expensive for us." And so, well, I don't know how successful they've been. I haven't seen them for a little while. But you know, what's interesting now, and this is what's changed as I ponder it, it's like, oh, it's actually the same thing, just a little more sophisticated. But the big difference is, it's included in just the generic LLMs.
1: Right.
0: Like, you don't have to have a custom health one like they created. You can do it in the generic one. And so now hospitals and health systems, guess what? You don't have a choice. If you don't provide them the solution that routes them and navigates them to the best possible care, they're going to go do it on their own, and it's going to be available to them. So I think that's the big change that's like fascinating to see.
1: So, John, what's the key takeaway that you have from Sway Health Live for health IT leaders that may be listening to us right now?
0: You know, I think as I think about it from the health IT leader perspective, I think it's one, you need to start collaborating with your marketing person. You know, and we actually had a session on that, which was really cool. You know, and it was great to have Joe Diver, you know, CIO there, along with the marketing executives. And how do you bridge that gap? And maybe we should be talking a lot more, because the IT solutions are marketing solutions and the marketing solutions are IT solutions. So I'd say that's one, you know, key takeaway. The other one is, you know, you need to prepare for this changing patient that's going to arrive at your door. You know, they're coming much more educated and with many more tools. And so, you know, you need to make sure that the tools you have help facilitate that and empower that patient to be able to do what they do. You know, I'll give a call back to Anna McAllister, who keynoted the patient keynote to kick off the event. And when you see the hundreds of labs and devices and visits and specialists, et cetera, that she put up on the screen. And by the way, she's like, that it's actually outdated. There's more than that, but it gives you the point. You know, like, is like, yeah, that is what they're going, you know, and how do they manage that? And being able to help them manage that is going to be key.
1: Yeah, good point. I mean, that's a great one. I think for me, similar vein, I just think the time has now come that we need to get rid of this stereotype that marketing is separate from every other operational part of the organization, especially from a provider standpoint. Marketing used to be the only thing they needed was a website, and that was it. Right, maybe a CRM eventually, but they really didn't need access to the EHR. They really didn't need access to the infrastructure of the hospital at all. But a lot of what marketing does now requires that. We're talking about HIPAA compliant platforms in order to even connect back with a patient. We're talking about texting platforms to communicate with patients both pre and post procedures. We're talking about wholly new website designs that need to know what that patient has done with you before, meaning they need the record, right? To know, oh, wait a minute, you're booking this appointment, but you know, you really should be booking these other things too at the same time, right? Based on your record and all those kinds of things. So, to your point, marketing and IT need to get together. And this is on marketing side too. I think marketers also have not traditionally reached out to IT and got them involved in their projects because they felt that they were separate. But it became very clear to me that one of the key takeaways is the two organizations definitely need to work together moving forward because the systems are so integrated now. And again, AI is just accelerating something that should have been happening all along. Because of AI and because of its needs and the way it's changing the way patients are getting to your door, the two groups need to get together.
0: Yeah, and the other message is that the CIO that just keeps the lights on, that keeps the network running, that replaces the desktops, that, you know, installs the printers, makes sure that the pager system's working, you know, all of that, right? Like, that person is, you know, sure, you have to keep doing some of those things, but most of them are outsourcing it, and you need to become much more strategic. And these AI tools are going to allow you to be much more strategic. I mean, when I look at some of the things, I mean, I was just at the eClinicalWorks event, user event, and they showed essentially like a AI platform that anyone could build an AI solution. It's like, you know, that's a powerful thing to allow your users to build solutions, and it's coming much quicker than we think. And so, you know, IT needs to be part of that governance and part of that enablement. Governance doesn't mean restricted. Just like HIPAA doesn't mean you can't share, it means you need to share with the right people under the right situations. Governance means, hey, we're going to empower you, the right people, to use the right information to affect change. And so it's no longer like, oh, you know, you have connectivity, that's fine, good luck, right? It's now, hey, I'm a strategic part of this, and I can help to enable you to be more successful in caring for patients.
1: Yeah, one of the big things, I'll just add on to that, John. You know, at one of the unconference sessions we had on marketing operations, mm-hmm. the message was very clear from our friend Shahid Shah. And that was, you know, if an IT department, whether you're at a provider or a health IT company, a vendor, that does not allow your marketing team to have Claude or experiment with an LLM, then you're essentially hamstringing your company. But there were countless examples of, hey, they had this amazing idea to increase revenue, but the IT department wouldn't let them use X tool or Y tool, or they shut it, or they locked it down. They locked down Copilot so much that it couldn't access certain things. And so they weren't able to do it. And so rather than try, they just abandoned it, moved on to something else. But that could have generated a ton of extra revenue or made their sales efforts much more targeted. And so essentially the, I guess you can call it, the governance stood in the way. They were overly protective of what they were doing. So the argument that Shahid made was, you got to let some experimentation happen. Sure, yeah. You need to be careful. You need to make sure your system is secure, granted. But you need to give marketing a sandbox to play in. Give them some parameters so they can go and try this thing, prove the value, and then therefore build up the case to go and make that change to your policy or adopt that other tool.
0: Yeah. The other thing I heard, you know, I did the end conference around AEO, GEO, SEO. And what was fascinating is there was tons of interest. The room was crowded and most people didn't have much to say because everyone wants to figure out how to affect that and how to impact it. I don't think we know how yet. There were five or six that had some ideas and some things, but, you know, it's still a bit of Wild West in that regard.
1: Man, we could go on for another hour talking about this, John, but hey, we're at the end of another episode. So thanks to all of you who tuned into this episode of Healthcare IT Today. 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I'm Colin Hung, along with my friend and health IT collaborator, John Lin. 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
4: 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Let's talk about social determinants of health and funding. Social determinants of health have become all the rage in population health, as studies have shown the profound impact they have on outcomes and costs. It's now recognized that perhaps only 20% of a person's health is associated with the healthcare system, and that one zip code is a strong indicator of health status and risk. As more healthcare systems, health plans, and communities begin to implement programs to target these social determinants of health, a major impediment is funding. Sources of funds have been communities, foundations, grants from the healthcare system, and some health plans are allocating plan funds. If we're
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6: Mugus and Tracks is being broadcast from the traditional ancestral homeland of the Western Abenaki people, who have lived in this area for more than 12,000 years. It is known as Ndakina, the land of the people of the dawn, and we acknowledge and honor the people who still have a spiritual and cultural connection to this land. I want to thank you for tuning in today to Moccasin Tracks.

0: I just want to tell you a little bit about Veterans for Peace. Our
1: Okay.
0: two guests today are from Veterans for Peace. It's an international organization made up of military veterans and the military veteran families, members, and allies. And it's dedicated to building a culture of peace, exposing the true costs of war, and healing the wounds of war with over 120 chapters. And it calls on service members
1: Thanks, Deb.
0: to remember their duty to the Constitution, the nation, communities, and their own personal conscience. So I want to welcome Wren McDonough and also John Vail, who's just checking in. And we had talked a couple months ago, and I wanted to bring you back to again have this conversation, which is really meaningful for our communities to hear directly from the voices of the people who have experience. You've experienced the challenges of, being in war territories. There you go, John. Okay. We are all right. We've got a full house here. Both John Vail and Wren McDonough are from New Hampshire. So we're kind of focusing today on the New Hampshire chapter of Veterans for Peace. And I told our viewers and listeners, John, a little bit about Veterans for Peace. And gosh, I love reading all your the press releases and also the proclamations and the things that you decided together as a group to support.

0: I want to hear more of your personal stories, but I'll tell you, I've just been so really grieving for the peoples in Maine because, and one of the things that you say is to end the authoritarian repression in US cities. And I want to bring the topic of ICE up for you both to be able to comment. And one of the things, I was thinking about asking I mean, the how they operate and your experience being in the military. What is the difference and why are these murders happening in the cities right now? Can you give us your perspective on ICE?
1: Well, I'd like John to go first, but before we get started, John, if you don't mind, I'd just like to put on the record on the radio here that while the place that we're in and currently from is currently called New Hampshire, I'd like to really make it clear that it's my personal belief that it's unceded Wabanaki land, and I want people to hear that. Because I think the more we hear it, the more the truth of that comes out. And the more we continue to use names that have been made up to hide the fact that we've committed genocide and stolen lands from people who were here long before us, the more that lie is perceived to be a truth. So I just wanted to put that out there, and now I feel more comfortable continuing. Go ahead,
0: Ray,
1: John.
0: Ren, thank you so much for those words. Excellent. John, would you want to comment on ICE today and the things that we've just witnessed in the last couple of days?
2: It's a horror. It's a horror. It's terrible. Like, what can I say? One of the things that's important to recognize about ICE is that this is coming from the top down, and that the responsibility is at the top of this. The president and that and his little. It's insane what they're doing. And these people. It's interesting that they wear masks. Usually a mask is a mark of shame, and this is a mark of shame. The demonstrators should get masks to wear at demonstrations with ICE that say shame on them or something. I don't know. It's horrid.
0: Yeah.
2: I don't. We're in a real dilemma on all sorts of fronts.
0: Yeah. Ren, how has it made you feel these last couple of days, and watching some of the protests? The people came right out in Maine. They came right out into the streets of the city where it happened, Biddeford.
1: I think it's reflective, Deb, that John made a very good point. These are actions that are being from the highest level of our country are being supported. And that's one of the things as well. You had asked me once, why did I get out of the military as a conscientious objector? The same pattern of the hierarchical structure of the military and having decisions passed down being followed almost without question is reflective of a military environment. And what we're doing now with ICE is taking that same military structure, the military philosophy, and even the getting away with it. It's been proven time and time again when a foreign US base goes up, the rapes and violence increase, and rarely are the perpetrators paid, rarely do they pay a price. And the military has a completely different legal structure than the civilian country as well, purposefully to maintain this active community of people who can kill some more, and help to reap the economic and geographical benefits of going to war. And I see that becoming, trying to become commonplace here in the US by having ICE utilizing the National Guard. Again, John, excellent point. Those two things coming from the very top. We're going to use the National Guard and we're going to use ICE. We're going to get people accustomed to being shot at, to have violence in the streets. And that's how we're going to establish the fascist state. And it seems relentless at this point. I don't know what your thoughts are, John.
2: I'm an old guy. I was in the military during the Vietnam War, 68 to 70. So that's my service there. My bit of wisdom about this problem from this vantage point in our age, one of the biggest mistakes of my generation was to create the conditions that ended the military draft. If we had a military draft now, we would not be having these wars. Two reasons. One is that mothers everywhere would be, you're not taking my fight, poor people in over there. And then the other reason is that draftees in the military are very hard to manage for the military. And that the if you study that the period when I was in, they were drafting, and then up until 70 or something like that. And then they started calling up the reserves because they were having trouble drafting because people didn't want to go. They didn't want to be in that war. And so they started calling up the reserves, which they were entitled to do. And then they start this thing of creating a more quote unquote professional military. But anyway, I really think that bringing back a draft would stop these wars. I know that's controversial and there are problems in it, but I think it's true. And some of that was from my experience of seeing what it meant to have all these draftees fighting in Vietnam. They were different. Like there was a norm. You served 1 year in Vietnam. If you arrived on the fourth, you left on the third. And you didn't come as a unit, you came as an individual. And it got to be a norm that people would come to have 11 months in country, and they would t say to the sergeants, the people leading the companies and platoons, saying, "We're not going to the field. Sarge, I've been here 11 months and I'm still alive. I'm done. I'm done." And they were able to do that. And that has something to do with being a draftee and the lifers understanding, oh, this guy doesn't really give a what I think, or their I said my
0: Well,
2: piece.
0: yeah, John, I just want to say that it just seems like ICE has no problem, finding people to join up, in what they're doing. And so, it's not like they really need a draft. I think I'm concerned
2: I
0: about
2: don't know.
0: our culture of violence and rape, our culture today, our society. Are we normalizing this, the violence? Because, are we being too complicit in what we're witnessing? So, Ren, what are your thoughts?
1: Yeah, I think it's a valid point. One thing I love about, and John, thanks for bringing up that controversial issue. One great thing about Veterans for Peace is there are a lot of us out there. And honestly, I think I mentioned last time we were together, Deb, that if listeners really want to support veterans, by golly, don't make any more of us. War is obsolete now. It's being proven by the researchers that peaceful solutions to problems last longer and are fairer than anything that has to do with trying to solve a challenge or a conflict with war. But back to your question, yes, I think we are being normalized and purposefully. The education money toward education for teaching open-mindedness is being taken away and given to the military to push violence. Movies, if you take a look at golly gee willikers, I like a good movie, a good drama or comedy, and I look through the movies now, And they're not coming up as frequently, the dramas without violence and the comedies without violence. So yes, I think the media is pushing violence. The military is pushing violence. The Capitol building and White House are pushing violence. And they're doing it in ways that are over and over and over, which is an old play from an old outdated playbook that says, if we tell this lie frequently enough, it will appear to be the truth, and then we won't have to work so hard. The CIA chief, just several years ago, speaking in front of a college campus, who literally applauded him afterwards, said, while he was laughing, said, "Oh yeah, we lie and cheat and steal to get everything that we have, and we even write books in the CIA on how to do those things, the instruction books." And so publicly now, we not only go out and commit genocide and steal lands from other people, and kidnap their presidents, for heaven's sakes, but we do that, and then we say, "Oh yeah, we did that, and we lied, and we cheated, and we stole to do it, and we're teaching the next generation to do the same." It's a perpetration of the lie.
0: Yeah, it really breaks my heart. I just spent a couple of days with my 5-year-old granddaughter, and we made drawings every day and just using the words love, peace, kindness, and we just laughed, and it was just this raw innocence. It
1: I've
0: kind of
1: got
0: like really
1: peace like
0: revived
1: a
0: me,
1: river. I've got
0: because
1: peace
0: outside
1: like
0: of
1: a
0: that little
1: river.
0: world
1: I've
0: with the
1: got
0: five-year-old,
1: peace
0: it's
1: like
0: like
1: a
0: so
1: river
0: harsh,
1: in my
0: really harsh,
1: soul.
0: and it's hard
1: I've got peace
0: to
1: like a
0: imagine
1: river.
0: the
1: I've
0: changes that
1: got
0: she'll go
1: peace
0: through as
1: like a
0: she
1: river.
0: gets a
1: I've
0: little bit
1: got
0: older
1: peace like a river in my
0: realizes what is going
1: soul.
0: on, you know.
1: I've got love like an
0: John,
1: ocean. I've got
0: I
1: love
0: know
1: like an
0: you said
1: ocean. I've
0: something
1: got
0: about your
1: love like
0: campaign
1: an
0: is,
1: ocean
0: you
1: in
0: know.
1: my soul.
0: Well, do you want to
1: I've got
0: sum up
1: love
0: kind of
1: like an ocean.
0: what's
1: I've
0: been
1: got
0: happening?
1: love like an
0: Yeah,
1: ocean. I can sum it up in one word: nothing.
0: Okay.
1: And that, I mean, I'll explain that a bit. I have no traction. There's no thing. I'm doing something that is different, and I don't know what to do about it. But I haven't. I'm going to some meetings and talking some politically speaking, but I'm not spending days and days out on the road, going to places. I don't. I was inclined to drop out at some point, but then I sort of, oh, it's like I actually they wanted me to drive to Concord to drop out, and that was too much trouble. So I'm on the ballot, and it's not going to go anywhere. And I don't. I'm tempted to announce that I'm going to do the same thing in 2028, and for Maggie Hassan's seat. There's something I'm convinced that the idea is really good. I mean, both of you, I'm sure, are deeply concerned about dark money in politics. I don't need to define that, but we're like that huge problem, and I believe that it needs to be solved. There's no we everything there's so much money spent to foil our efforts to do something sensible. We're outspent horribly, if you think of any issue that you care about. So I think I'm really right, and I think this is an expression of trying to turn the election into a saying that the question is what, not who. The question is get dark money out of politics, and who cares who? That we're presented elections where we're, oh, vote for this person or vote for that person, and there's a real Tweedledee Tweedledum thing going on here for decades. These are all rich people. They're all oligarch. Well, yeah, blah, blah, blah, blah, blah. We have got to get rid of that. We can't progress without doing that. And one of, and I think that doing it in an election, of going into an election saying, I get this chicken shit little piece of power in this country, and here's what I want done with it. I want this to be done. I don't care who does it. I want this done.
2: I want to send the Congress a message that says, do this job. This is a job order. You're our employees. Do the work that you're asked to do. And it's time, it's well beyond time. I bet it's absurd. We're in horrible danger on all sorts of fronts around this distortions around money and wealth. It's insane.
0: Absolutely.
2: Yeah.
0: I wanted to give you, Ren, a little bit more time to talk about yourself. We didn't have much time on our last show to really get to know you a little bit more. And one of the questions that I asked you to think about was like really what led you to become a conscientious objector? And was did you want to share that? I don't want you to be don't feel forced to talk about anything you're not ready to talk about, because I want you to feel comfortable. But I just thought it might be an interesting story, like how do current military people like what would spark them to change their
1: Yeah, thanks, Deb. I appreciate that. And yes, there are parts of my military service that I don't talk about much. But in general, I think what happened, I was on a special forces rescue team in the Air Force, and I was very willing to give my life to save a life. It was something that I felt that I could do. I ended up doing well and did save some lives. What I came to see fairly quickly was, while I'm willing to give my life, I'm not willing to kill in order to save a life. And that's what is expected. And when that dawned on me, I started doing some research on history research and such, and found that actually the people for whom I was working, after I saw some things that were done in a non-caring manner, or were really not defending democracy, this is our job to go do this. So keep that out of your mind and take care of yourself while you're doing this for us. And it turns out that with my eyes a little more open, most of the military activities that we've done had nothing to do with defense and nothing to do with democracy. It was taking resources or gaining some sort of economic and or political advantage through fear and violence. And in my training, I witnessed and experienced torture. They have a program within the military, where people who are doing high-risk jobs get the opportunity to be tortured. And for the military, this works in a very effective way, because not only are they torturing us to give us a taste of what it might be like to be held captive, but they also are giving the opportunity to the people who are learning to torture an opportunity to torture. And so, yes, those two pieces, it is what it sounds like. Our own government military complex with torturing our own soldiers for practice. And it was practice for the interrogators and torturers, and it was practice for the people who might get captured. This was really, I think, the culmination for me of seeing what kind of system I was supporting. And as I was looking more and more into it, it surprised me, but there is a way to get out of the military as a conscientious objector. There are rules and regulations for it. It doesn't work very frequently. I had people trying to block the way the whole way, but I also had some people who knew the work that I had done up to that point. knew that I was an honest person looking at this specific situation with an open mind. And I just didn't want to put other team members at risk when I was thinking this way. And in the end, it turned out, oh, okay, you're right. You would be putting other people at danger. And so there was a little corner in there that was favorable for this. There were other corners that on the team one time there was drug use and some seriously dangerous stuff that we were doing, and I reported it of our own team members. And the next time we went out, there was something that happened from my own team members that was life-threatening to me. And then a few weeks later, personal belongings that were important to me were disappearing. And all of these things helped define an entity that I was working for that didn't sit well with my whole heart. The rescue portion, I could say, okay, that part of the heart, I'm content with. But the rest of it, I'm not. And it's taken a long time to come to this point to be able to say that in public. But yeah, I think we need to know these are the truths that we need to speak of more and more. As John said before, we've let ourselves get to a point where the untruths and the money are speaking so loudly that we think everything is money and untruth, and it's not. And I agree with you, John. I'm glad you're speaking out.
0: So, did either of you get to Philly on July 4th?
2: Oh, yeah, I did.
0: John,
2: I did.
0: one of the things that I noticed a lot was that their big banners and the rich man's war and that whole thing. Could you speak to a little bit of your experience in Philly?
2: It was great. It was well attended. It was kind of energetic and vigorous. It was supposed to be blazing hot. It was hot, but not horrible. It was fun. Something I realized. The two organizations that are the ones that I'm familiar with, Veterans for Peace, I've been a member for decades. And then About Face was Iraq Veterans Against the War. And then it changed because, well, actually, we can't just, we're not just, right? That just like what we had, the name changed because, oh no, it's not just this war, it's all these wars. Oh, we're going to have another, we need to get those veterans too. And so it sort of became that, this wider kind of deal. It was interesting talking to some of those people from Iraq of that thing of young guys enlisting, not after nine, post 9/11, Saddam Hussein is a really bad guy, which he was, blah blah blah, and I'm gonna join the national cause. And they go, then this is what this is about. It's about oppressive evil government over there. And then getting over there and at some point realized, no, this is about oil. That's what it is. This is oil. And it's the bullshit, just realizing that this is crazy. Several guys told me that story of their experience in Iran.
0: Well, yeah, I loved that so much. So many of the military families were there. It seemed like they were part of the parades, and it was really great to see some of the press around that. It was a great, you could see that it was a coming together of lots of groups and families, and it was a strong statement. But just a couple of days before that, maybe Ren, you might want to, and also thank you, Ren, for sharing your personal story, and really appreciate that. Just a couple of days before Philadelphia, there was a general that was arrested on the Capitol steps in full uniform. And Ren, do you know any more about that, or would you want to comment on that?
1: Yeah, I think that the person you're talking about was a major in the Air Force, and he was in full dress. There's the laws around protesting in Washington, D.C. are pretty well orchestrated and crafted in favor of getting people out and either in jail or back home as quickly as possible. One of the ways that a person, the military law says that you can't be in uniform and be talking about anything publicly, politically, unless, especially on the steps of the Capitol, unless you have a congressman with you. And
0: Oh.
1: so this person, I'm
2: Awesome.
1: sure that they, that the major knew what he was getting into. And it was a pretty good call, in my opinion, even though the media is coming out to say, oh, what an idiot. But he had to think pretty hard to be, to do this and have it go where it's going. He had a congressman escort him to the to the stairs of the Capitol. Congressman said, adios. And he decided to stay and began to speak. And that's when the police weren't going to arrest him because he was following the law because he had the congressman. But as soon as the congressman left, they came in and arrested him because now he was, in quotes, breaking the law. But he's getting his message across, and I think it was pretty well done. The general that did get arrested recently got arrested for working with an arms company and getting them a contract illegally in exchange for him getting a top-notch job at the arms company. And that may be why the general and the major and everything got a little mixed up. But yeah.
0: Well, I wanted to also give you both John and Ren some time to express what you've been going through lately, and maybe I'm not addressing the issues. So is there anything, John, you would like to catch our listeners and viewers up on?
2: Wow. I don't I'm deeply distressed by what's going on. I can't settle down on this. Though I also don't have this clarity about what to do. You know, it's I do some things and but there needs to be more. You know, this we're in deep trouble here. This man can't do anything but go further insane. You know, there's no coming back for him, I don't think. But my personal life, my private life is fine. I live up in the White Mountains. It's beautiful. I have a house that's comfortable, et cetera. And so it's just that this difference between the private thing and the public is the public thing is very it's crazy making.
0: Ren, do you hear, do you have any updates about Venezuela? I know you were there, and you told us a lot about the communities that were working together as collectives. Are you hearing anything more from that area?
1: Yes. The two very, very powerful earthquakes they had recently have been followed up by another one that just happened a couple of days ago. So that's number three now. And they are reeling from this. The United States and all of the United States government in all of its media propaganda, oh, let's go help them, has taken this opportunity of their horrendous conditions down there to send in military troops and politicians who are claiming that they're now running the Venezuelan government, but what they're really doing are giving us Venezuelan oil is all in the media. And I'm with John, there's a part of me that feels overwhelmed. And then the one thing that John did say is this one man is, and I go, oh, that's right. It's just one man. There are millions and millions of people around the world who are working for peace. And for me, I want our listeners to hear that as people I know travel around and come back, and we sit down and talk with John, who holds these same values. There are millions of individuals like us who are still working for peace in the face of fascism or an attempt at fascism. And yes, we can do something about it. The group from Venezuela has taken time out to join people from Ireland, United States, and Uganda to start a new NGO called Peace Communities Together. You can find information at peacecommunitiestogether.com. And next week, there'll be a formal email with it. It's moving slowly, but it's growing. Donations will be able to be made online. It's a not-for-profit organization, and it's to bring these communities like Venezuela, who are really building a part of society that can survive, integrated with their government. And it's very, very hopeful. Uganda in the refugee camps are doing the same thing. Communities coming together, making small gardens, digging small wells. It's very, very hopeful, especially in the face of this mess, Deb. I want people to hear that there's
0: Thank you
1: hope.
0: for sharing that. I think all these little bits of good news are really good for our soul. And my little granddaughter sings that song, "Peace is like the river." Good for your soul, deep in my soul. And I didn't know that she knew these songs, but being a radio broadcaster, I have access to music, and the Smithsonian just put out an album of kids' songs by Elizabeth Mitchell. And it's all these wonderful peace songs. And I went through them with her, and she knew every single one. I said, "Oh my gosh, she's going to a great school, that is teaching her this at 5 years old, So we had a lot of fun.
1: Thank you for your work, Deb, continuing that and allowing her to hear that from other sources as well. I think it's very important.
0: Yeah, she carries that with her, and we correspond. She's like a little wizard because, she's like learned to read and write so quickly. And we're already, sending postcards back and forth, and she's only five, but, it's really, it's a lot of fun. It gives me these wonderful breaks, John, that refresh me to be doing the work. I'm arranging an interview with some folks in Malaysia. I have to have an interpreter with us, but an indigenous group that does a lot of weaving. And I said, "Yes, let's do an interview." And, and they were so excited to be interviewed by someone in the States. And I said, "I want to hear about your relationship with Earth." And that's one of the things that that continually also fills my heart up, is to know that, like Ren started out, the indigenous people here and all across the world have that relationship with Earth. And it is very peaceful. So, another way to keep renewing ourselves. Okay, we only have a couple more minutes. Closing thoughts, Ren, what would be your closing comment today?
1: My closing comment today is I would like to tip my hat to some Venezuelan fishermen who, while there is hope and good news out there, there is the continuous effort by our government to kill people in the Caribbean. And three fishermen I met in Venezuela were killed in the Caribbean by the United States, claiming they were drug runners when they're community fishermen. And that's the balance that's always there.
0: Yeah.
1: That and your singing with your five-year-old is a balance. Thank you, Deb, for that. And John, thank you for your political efforts. Good
0: John,
1: balance.
0: John,
2: thank
0: your
2: you.
0: closing comments today, John.
2: I made a sign for protests. I have my own little private personal protest sign, and it says, "Weep, pray, arise, prevail." And that's kind of somewhat where I am, this.
0: Perfect.
2: Yeah. And the arising is really hard because we don't know exactly what to do with it. We're doing some things, but it seems we have to watch more.
0: Thank you both for joining me today. Thank you for your work, and let's do it again in another couple of months. Check in with you guys, see what's going on.
2: Good night. Good night,
1: Thanks,
2: both of you.
1: Deb. See you, John.
0: Bye now.
2: Thank you.
0: Peace.

Walk for a New Dawn. It is a peace walk from the New York border at Williamstown, departing on Friday, July 24th, and will traverse the breadth of the Commonwealth of Massachusetts before arriving at the Boston Common on or about August 12th in support of an educational campaign to listen to Indigenous voices, defend sacred homelands, and change the Massachusetts flag and seal. The Massachusetts Advisory Commission on the seal, flag, and motto of the Commonwealth met on June 25, 2026, and supported a call by Indigenous leaders on the Commission to halt the process of choosing a new design for the state symbol until listening sessions could first be held with all the Native nations of the Commonwealth, leading to a broad-based educational program for the general public to understand the true history of relations between the settler society and the Native nations of the region. Only when this educational program is undertaken, the Indigenous leaders of the Commission said, will the time come for holding public hearings across the state on possible designs for a new state flag and seal. ChangeTheMascotFlag.com and other affiliated peace and social justice groups are supporting this call for a pause in the process to allow time for a broad-based educational program so the public may come to a better understanding of why the flag and seal must change. Only then will we support the holding of public hearings to choose a new design. For more information on the Walk for a New Dawn, which will arrive at Monument Park in Fitchburg, Massachusetts on August 7th, en route to Maynard on August 9th, and the Boston Common on or about August 12th, please contact info@changethemassflag.com. In Geneva, Switzerland, the 19th session of the United Nations Expert Mechanism on the Rights of Indigenous Peoples, we bring you this public service announcement from July 14th, 2026. From July 14th, 2026. There was a panel discussion on the rights of Indigenous Peoples.

require enormous amounts of water and energy, reinforce dependence on fossil fuels, contribute to pollution, and are increasingly being constructed on or near indigenous territories without the free, prior, and informed consent of indigenous peoples. Jamie also reflected on the difficult contradiction between the potential of AI to support indigenous language and culture revitalization and the environmental and human rights harms caused by infrastructure that powers it. SNN called upon EMRIP to study the impacts of AI data centers on indigenous peoples' lands, waters, health, cultures, and ways of being, provide technical advice to states on ensuring that AI development and regulation fully respect the rights of indigenous peoples, uphold the right to free, prior, and informed consent, including under Article 32 of the United Nations Declaration on the Rights of Indigenous Peoples. Technological development must not come at the cost of indigenous peoples' sacred waterways and territories or future generations. Again, that was the 19th session of the United Nations Expert Mechanism on the Rights of Indigenous Peoples. This message is from the Society of Native Nations, and you can

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3: I'm Tony Lepstein. 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
4: 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Higher and higher.

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2: Today, we're going to hear a podcast from Dr. Richard Lewis Miller, who I've interviewed on this show a couple of times in the last 2 years. He'll be interviewing Robert Whittaker, who's a well-known, award-winning journalist, and they're going to be discussing the topic of antidepressants, something that I have had some personal experience with in relation to my mother, who was on them briefly during a difficult time in her life, and it was not good. Fortunately, I happened to be around at the time and was able to help get her off of them because she was stumbling around in a haze and falling a lot, and it was dangerous. Anyway, I'm going to let Dr. Richard Lewis Miller introduce Robert Whittaker, and I'm sure that many of you, if not most of you, know people who are on antidepressants. You may not actually know that they're on antidepressants. I have actually been surprised when I found out that certain people that I knew were on antidepressants, and I had no idea. They just happened to mention it at some point. I've never asked anyone if they're on antidepressants, and I don't know that most people volunteer that kind of information. So I think the statistics is that well over a third of the people in this country are currently using or have used antidepressants at some point in their life. That's a lot. If you're on antidepressants or you know someone who's on antidepressants, you'll find out some interesting information in this podcast, and I'll let them take it away from here.
3: Welcome to Mind, Body, Health, and Politics. I'm your host, Dr. Richard Lewis Miller. The mission of Mind, Body, Health, and Politics is to enhance your physical and emotional well-being and encourage community. And when I say encourage community, I'm talking about making connections with other people in your community, to reaching out, to getting to know people by face and by name in your community, because I believe that when human beings connect, that's when we are the most rich in our feelings, when we sustain one another, when we collaborate with one another. 95% or more of the world are people who want to collaborate with each other. Yes, we know we have this small group of dominated predators who would lead us into wars and so on, but we would just as soon sit in a circle and eat together. And now it's a particular time in history, particularly in the United States, where it's more important than ever to focus on what we share, what we believe in together, rather than let those who are above in politics and so on cause divisiveness. They would like us to fight about whether we agree on guns or whether we agree on abortion or whether we agree on this or that. But there are so many things that we actually do agree on that we need to come together on, folks. And that's why I'm so passionate about this, because we're facing an epidemic of isolation, alienation, and loneliness. And the antidote is to connect with people. Don't we all want our kids to go to safe schools? Don't we all want to have food on the table? Don't we all want a place with shelter, with some warmth? Don't we all want to be able to go to school? There are so many things like that we want to do together. Let us take time to focus. Today, I have the privilege of having back on the program Robert Whittaker. Some of you may remember I interviewed him in 2016 about his incredibly important book, Anatomy of an Epidemic. What I said to Robert right before the program, offline, and I'll say it right now out loud, that of all the people that I've interviewed in over 20 years, his work has made the biggest impact on my professional life, because what he has to tell us and teach us is right in the center of my professional life. So Robert is a world-renowned journalist. His awards are so many that I will just refer you to Google Robert Whittaker. Go to his website, Mad in America. With that brief introduction, welcome to Mind, Body, Health, and Politics, Robert.
0: Well, thank you for that very nice invitation, those flattering words, and it's a real pleasure being here. I'm looking forward to our conversation.
3: Okay, two things I want to jump into right away with you, Robert. One is the corruption of psychiatry in the United States and how that corruption is connected to the pharmaceutical industry. So that's one big topic I want you to really dig in on. And then the other is the SSRIs and what is called the chemical imbalance theory. And I want you to really elaborate on that chemical imbalance theory for us today. Take it from the top.
0: Well, those two things actually are intimately connected in a way. So if we look at what our society organized, the story that our society organized itself around for the past 45 years, it's a story that began in 1980 when the American Psychiatric Association published the third edition of its DSM, Diagnostic and Statistical Manual. And that was when they said, we're going to adopt a medical model, but really it's a disease model. And they began telling us that there were these diseases in our brain, that schizophrenia was separate from bipolar, which is separate from anxiety, was separate ADHD, and that there was a line between the normal and the abnormal. Okay? So they began telling us this after they published DSM-3. And then they began telling us, we think we know the causes of these mental disorders. They're caused by chemical imbalances in the brain. Depression is due to too little serotonin. Schizophrenia and psychosis is due to too much dopamine. And they said, we've got a second generation of drugs that fix those chemical imbalances like insulin for diabetes. Now, that was the story that emerged in the late 1980s. It was peddled to us by American psychiatry. And that story, which is a story of incredible medical advances. Think about this. We all know how complex the human brain is. And they said, we have identified the very molecule that causes madness, the very molecule that causes depression, the very molecule that causes, I guess, kids to be antsy in school. And by the way, think about all this. You began about talking about connections, people feeling isolated. When you actually talk to people who have a difficult time so often, they are isolated. They're afraid of being with others, so they've lost contact. But this put all these problems inside the head of the individual, and they said they could fix it with their drugs. So that was a story that began in place, and then Prozac comes into the market in 1988, and it's breakthrough medication that can make you feel better than well. Then we get the atypical antipsychotics that are said to enable people to go back to work and live so great. And so we, as a society, and that story was exported around the world, we organized our thinking and our care around that. And of course, that's a model of care that privileges drugs, and it gives power to those who have the prescribing powers. Okay. And it seemed to elevate the prestige of psychiatrists, because now they were like doctors in white coats, like those who fixed, had antibiotics to fix bacterial infections. Now so that's the story, but it wasn't a science. It was pitched to us as a story of science, but it wasn't a science story. It was a marketing story. It was a rebranding story for American psychiatry, which in the 1970s was feeling that its legitimacy as a real medical specialty was under attack. And they said, before they did DSM-3, we have to rebrand ourselves as doctors who treat medical illnesses. So they did. And that is a story seemingly of science, discovering molecules that cause mental disorders. So what did the science actually show? What story do we see if we go into the scientific literature? Well, let me start with the chemical imbalance and then the corruption that related to American psychiatry and the pharmaceutical industry. What we see is that the chemical imbalance hypothesis arose in the 1960s, not from an understanding of what was happening in patients diagnosed with depression or schizophrenia, but from some beginning understanding of the mechanism of action of the new drugs. So we had antidepressants, what we call the first generation of antidepressants, the tricyclics and the monoamine oxidase inhibitors. They arrived in the late 1950s, and they shared a common mechanism that both had the impact of upping serotonergic activity in the brain. And what do I mean by that? The way neurons communicate, you have a presynaptic neuron that releases that neurotransmitter, that molecule, into the tiny gap between neurons, which we call the synaptic cleft. That molecule binds with receptors on the postsynaptic neuron, okay? And if it's like a dopamine or serotonin, it's called an excitatory neurotransmitter. When that binding happens, it's what causes that second neuron to fire, okay? Now, in order to make this messaging system very precise, you have to now remove that serotonin from that synaptic cleft. And it's removed in one of two ways. It either goes back up into the presynaptic neuron versus channels, or an enzyme comes along and metabolizes it, and then the metabolites are carted off as waste. What the first tricyclics did is they blocked the reuptake of serotonin and also norepinephrine. So serotonin remains in the synaptic cleft longer than normal. What the monoamine oxidase inhibitors did is they blocked the enzyme that turns serotonin into metabolites and are carted off as waste. So both had the impact of increasing the time that serotonin was spent in the synaptic cleft. So researchers hypothesized maybe people with depression have too little serotonin. Now, the other main chemical imbalance story was with the antipsychotics. Antipsychotics were found to block dopamine receptors on the postsynaptic neurons. Therefore, they're lowering dopamine transmission. So they hypothesized maybe schizophrenia and other psychotic disorders are due to too much dopamine. So that's the hypothesis, okay? Now they have to actually study who people with depression have low serotonin before they go on the meds. And as early as 1978, researchers were saying, you know, we're really not finding that they have low serotonin. 84, I think it was, the NIMH conducted a trial to study, big study, to investigate this. And here's what they concluded. We're just not finding that a lesion in the serotonergic system is a cause of depression. And in 1998, the American Psychiatric Association's own textbook said, listen, this hypothesis was flawed in the beginning. There's no reason that the pathology of a disorder should be the opposite of the mechanism of action of a drug. And they declared what was called the monoamine theory of depression dead. That was 1998. But they weren't telling the public that. Now, the dopamine story is a bit more complex.
3: Let me just interrupt you for a second, Robert, just to go back. What you're saying is when they gave the tricyclics, the serotonin inside the little box increased quite a bit. Therefore, they made the assumption that the patient had too little to begin with because they saw that the increase in the serotonin excited the patient. So since they sort of did a reverse speculation that since this stuff makes you excited, you must not have enough to begin with.
0: That's right. So it was, we'll call it a hypothesis.
3: Yes.
0: But once you make that hypothesis, now you have to find out, you have to investigate.
3: If in fact the patient has very low to begin with.
0: And they didn't find it to be so. And it's so much so repeatedly in all different ways. There was a lot of different ways they tried to measure serotonin in living patients, and they all were negative. And so in 1998, while we were still hearing about the chemical imbalance theory of depression, the low serotonin theory, in their own textbooks, they said, we didn't find it. It's a dead theory. But they didn't tell that to the public, right? And I will go through what they told the public. Now, the overactive dopamine theory of schizophrenia is a bit more complicated, but I will tell you this. By 2004, Stephen Hyman, the former director of the NIMH, said there is no evidence that a lesion in the dopamine system is a cause of schizophrenia. And you can read other things by people like Kenneth Kendler, editor of Psychological Medicine. He said, 2004, we have hunted for big neurochemical explanations for major disorders, and we have not found them. Okay? So, but what was the public being told? Well, first of all, pharmaceutical companies were doing advertisements talking about drugs that SSRIs that fix chemical imbalances, but so was the American Psychiatric Association. Their website told that antidepressants fixed a low serotonin problem in depressed patients. And in 2005, they even put a press release out saying that psychiatrists are experts in fixing chemical imbalances in the brain. So let me just say this brings the corruption up. You have a medical specialty who has a public duty to be honest about its own research, but the research finding didn't fit the disease model story they wanted to tell. So what they did is they kept on telling the chemical imbalance story because it served their interests. It helped elevate their prestige, even though their own science showed it not to be true. That's an element of corruption. And why did they do it? And this will get into the purposes. They had a guild interest that was born in 1980 when they said, we're going to categorize these things as diseases of the brain, because that really makes it under our authority, because we're medical doctors. We treat diseases. So they had a guild interest in promoting that story, and they have promoted it ever since. And we can talk about how when they get information, such as the chemical imbalance story, or when they get results from drug trials that don't fit their story, they don't promote them. Long-term studies are done. People aren't getting well on antidepressants. They don't promote that information to the public. Now, where's the pharmaceutical influence coming in? In the 1980s, pharmaceutical companies immediately understood that categorizing all these human suffering that we have and difficulties we have as diseases of the brain was going to dramatically expand the market for psychiatric drugs. So, for example, you can't get FDA approval for a drug because you're unhappy, okay? But you can get a drug if you have the disease called depression. So, for example, all those things that we know arise from conditions in life, setbacks in life, you get divorced, you lose a loved one, you lose your job, you become isolated. All those things, those environmental things, they can't be seen as conditions that can be fixed by a drug. But if you say no, those environmental things aren't important. It's all this chemistry in your brain. Now you can treat unhappiness with minor misery or dissatisfaction with a drug. So pharmaceutical companies immediately understood we can expand our market. And what they began doing in great amounts is A, they begin giving money to the American Psychiatric Association to tell this new story about broken brains to the public. So much money was going to the American Psychiatric Association, the drug companies would even have a word in who was going to be hired by the American Psychiatric Association. But so they were funding also education programs. They were funding like training psychiatrists how to tell this new story. They would do media training workshops. In addition to giving money to the American Psychiatric Association to promote this new model, they began paying academic psychiatrists tremendous amounts of money to be what are called thought leaders or key opinion leaders, because they knew that academic doctors with titles like, oh, they're at Stanford or they're at Harvard or they're at Johns Hopkins or University of Pennsylvania, they have great authority in our society. We look to them to be the experts in whatever field they're in. So they would begin paying the academic doctors to do what? To be consultants, to be listed as authors on the studies, to give continuing education talks, to give presentations at conferences. And once they begin giving this money, you now have a joining of voices, okay? You have pharmaceutical companies want to tell this story, the American Psychiatric Association wants to tell this story, and now you have academic psychiatrists being paid to tell this story. And by 1998, when the New England Journal of Medicine wanted to do a review of antidepressants, they looked for experts in the field, academic psychiatrists who were experts in mood disorders, and they literally couldn't find anyone who wasn't already taking money from the drug companies to be a key opinion leader. And by the way, this was not minor amounts of money. We're talking about the leaders making hundreds of thousands of dollars, sometimes even more than $1 million over a period of a few years to be the thought leaders for the drug companies. So what is the nature of the corruption? Nature is the corruption is beginning in 1980, American Psychiatric Association wanted to tell a story about diseases of the brain because it elevated their prestige, elevated the use of drugs, made drugs a first-line therapy. There was a sort of a merging and a partnership for telling the story with pharmaceutical companies. And all the while, the story they were telling to us and that shaped our lives, shaped our use of these drugs, was not being found to be true in actual scientific research. And just to finish the chemical imbalance story, you know what they found about how the drugs changed the brain? So before you were a little bit depressed, or even whatever depression you have, the severity. Now, before you go on an antidepressant, your serotonergic system is not operating abnormally, okay? But now you take a drug that ups the serotonergic activity, like an accelerator, and your brain, being this extra neuroplastic organ with all these feedback loops, goes, uh-oh, I have too much serotonin going through these passages, and it dials down its own serotonergic machinery. How does it do so? It starts producing less serotonin, and it decreases the density of receptors on those postsynaptic neurons. So what it's trying to do is maintain, as a paper in 1996 said, a homeostatic equilibrium. It's trying to maintain its normal functioning. And so if you have a drug agent that accelerates it, your brain's going to respond by putting down the brake. And so what they actually found is that once people go on the antidepressants, they do in fact have a low serotonin system in their brain, physiologically. In other words, the drug induces the very change that was hypothesized to cause the problem in the first place.
3: I know where you're going next, which is when the person then tries to come off the SSRI, they're now in a situation where their own body is producing too little, so they're going to feel terrible, and they're going to think it's because they're sick and screwed up in the head, rather than the fact that their body hasn't readjusted to the fact that the medicine isn't jacking them up anymore.
0: Exactly. I mean, that's the problem with withdrawal. Now, I think we're finding out that antidepressants, beyond that, what you just described is true. But it's clear that SSRIs are maybe causing some sort of iatrogenic injury that goes beyond just withdrawal problems, like deregulation of certain systems, like the nervous system. So you'll hear people who've been on antidepressants for a while, they try to come off, they have all sorts of, you know, weird feelings, anxiety, that sort of thing that persists long after the drug has been out of their system. And they also may have a persistent sexual dysfunction. So all of this is leading researchers to hypothesize maybe these drugs cause a long-term iatrogenic injury that doesn't always repair itself when you come off the drugs.
3: Yeah, it's also well known that Prozac, for example, leads to tremendous weight gain.
0: You know, they're inducing metabolic problems for sure. Remember, they're not normalizing neurotransmitter activity. They're abnormalizing neurotransmitter activity, which governs so many functions in the body, not just in the brain, in the gut, and that sort of thing. So if you really understand the mechanism of action of the drugs, you can understand why they would be so problematic over the long term. And as early as the 1990s, people were saying maybe these drugs induce over the long term a change to a much more chronic course for depression, because we used to think depression would clear up on its own with time, right? But they began seeing that once people got medicated, they began to lapse into this sort of chronic dysphoria. And then you had researchers in the literature saying, we think it's because of this effect of driving the brain into this subserotonergic state, and it's creating what's called a tardive dysphoria that persists. Now, is that told to the public? No, but that's in the research literature when you look at what's going on long term.
3: So, Robert, one of the issues that I've run into is that I've referred my patients to your book, patients who come to me and they're on these medications, SSRIs, and they read your book and they understand what you're saying. But some of them also say to me, but when I started taking the drug, it made me feel better. Now I'm afraid not to take it because it made me feel better. I was depressed and I got less depressed after I took the drug. What do I say to those folks?
0: It's a good question. Well, first of all, are they still feeling good 2 years later, 3 years later? They may remember that they were in a difficult place and they got better for a time, but are they still feeling good?
3: No, the drug seems to, over time, it seems to wear off, or there's some kind of an effect that wears off over time. But then there are other people, like I have a patient recently, she's been on one of these drugs for 20 years. She doesn't know what it's like not to be on the drug. And she still seems somewhat depressed to me, not more than somewhat.
0: Yeah, in terms of what you can say to people, and this is a tough one. Because
3: yes.
0: People, of course, the people get invested in their care, right?
3: Yes.
0: And it becomes part of their identity. And even
3: yes.
0: though they may not be flourishing in life, they say, well, you know, at least I'm better than if I didn't have the drug or something like that. All I can say is this. First of all, for someone who's been on 20 years, it's really tough to come off. It really is, because your body's become so adjusted to its presence. All I can say from my point of view, or what the science says, is if we could go back to when we start with people who are having suffering a first episode of depression, half of them get non-drug care, okay? And the other half gets drug care. All the studies show the non-drug care does better.
3: Yes.
0: And that, by the way, you have to understand what is the natural capacity to recover from a problem. And your intervention, in order not to do harm, has to improve on that natural capacity. So, for example, before the antidepressants came in, and became popularized as a longer-term form of care, what was the natural remission rate for hospitalized depressed patients at the end of 1 year? What percent were better at the end of 1 year? That was hospitalized depression.
3: Yes.
0: And so you even see people in the 70s, leaders of mood disorders, saying, you know, it's going to be hard to improve on the natural capacity to recover. And the good news is, no matter what you do, you're likely to recover, okay? But then we start using the meds real regularly, okay? This is the history you find, putting people on and keeping them on. Now, all of a sudden, the recovery rate stops dropping dramatically at the end of 1 year. And the latest data for long-term outcomes are just horrific. So what you see is that before it was understood, depression was understood to be an episodic disorder. Mostly it'll clear up on its own. Then it became much more chronic with much more relapses, much less time in okay period between episodes. And researchers in the 80s and 90s start saying, wow, it seems like the course of depression, this is really a chronic disorder. Now there's a real key moment. They can either say, are the drugs inducing a cause to greater chronicity? Huh. Or are we finally discovering the true course of depression? And they chose the latter choice. And you know what they said in 1998? Now, before they were saying 85% will be well at the end of 1 year. Now they said it's really only about 15% of people treated with antidepressants who will recover and stay well. And the remaining 85% will have sort of recurrences and, you know, become sort of more chronically ill. They changed, but they didn't want to attribute it to the drug. So you say, with Dr. Miller, you say, what do you say to patients? I don't know, because the people went on 20 years ago, their life went down an entirely different path than it might have been. But they did so based on this false story of having a chemical imbalance.
3: Tell us about the $35 million study that's called the STAR study. That was a hoax.
0: Well, this is an example of corruption on a level that's almost hard to fathom because it is such a betrayal of the American public. So the STAR-D study was organized. It was paid for by the NIMH. It was an NIMH-funded study, and it begins in around the year 2000. As they're organizing this study, they say, well, the problem with clinical trials, drug-sponsored clinical trials, they're not really conducted in real-world patients. What happens is the pharmaceutical companies use inclusion-exclusion criteria such that only about 15% of real-world patients can qualify for those trials. So they said, we got to find out how effective is this treatment in real-world patients. And they said, our findings will guide clinical care. Okay, this is going to be the study that tells us how to treat depression. And here's the design. And there was 4,041 patients, okay, included. It's the largest and longest antidepressant trial ever conducted. And by the way, it was just moderate depression. It was outpatient on a HAM-D score 14 above. And you know the HAM-D, that's not all that severe. Okay, it's like a moderate degree of depression. Now, everybody was going to get citalopram, I think was the first one, for 12 weeks. Now, if they remitted, their HAM-D score went below 7 at the end of 12 weeks, they would be whisked away to a follow-up trial, and then they would see if they could keep them well with good clinical care for another year.
3: Right.
0: But if they didn't remit after the first one, they could try a second drug, and maybe drug plus psychotherapy. They're going to get a second chance with a different drug. And if that doesn't work, they're going to get a third chance, okay? And maybe they'll do a combination of antidepressants. Ultimately, they're going to be given four chances to remit. And the idea is this mimics real-world clinical care, where if one doesn't work, you switch them and that sort of thing. What did the NIMH researchers, funded researchers, announce? They announced at the end of this four sessions, these four treatment possibilities, 70% of the people were cured. They were just fine, okay? And the message went out. What is the message? The first doesn't work. Keep on trying, okay? Keep on trying. Eventually, for most of the time, you'll find one that works. And that message reinvigorated the use of antidepressants in this country and around the world. And so there was some questioning about their efficacy over the short term by Irving Kirsch and that sort of thing. They said, no, we now have the data that shows these drugs really work. And that became what medical students were taught. It was promoted around the world. You see the New Yorker citing it, the New York Times citing it, and so forth. Now, if you actually read that study, which announced the results at the end of all four treatment periods, and also the results from those who went into the follow-up trial, you could immediately see that something wasn't right. Because if you followed the list of all the publications, you found A, that the number of people said to be eligible for the trial changed. Initially, it was said to be 4,041. Then it was 2,800. Then it was 3,100. Then it was 3,700. Well, why was it changing all the time? Then they found that they initially said they were going to assess outcomes using the HAM-D scale, which is a common scale for measuring antidepressant symptoms. But now when they announced the final results, they're using a different scale called QIDS. And what is QIDS? Why'd you switch? What happened to HAM-D? Then the third thing was, if you really read all the list of studies until they got to the end of the fourth, is there were 931 of the 4,041 patients who were said to have entered the trial who at baseline weren't depressed enough to be eligible for the trial. Either they scored under 14, some of them even were in remission at their baseline scores, or they had no baseline score. Okay, so those people surely shouldn't have been counted, but they're going to end up getting counted as remitted. The protocol said, don't use QIDS scale. It's not validated. It says it's not a research finding. Okay. But nevertheless, they found that like based on QIDS, it would seem like more people were remitted. So they switched to that. It also said if you dropped out, it was supposed to be without remitting, you were supposed to be counted as a treatment failure. But what they did next is they said, yes, they dropped out, but what has happened if they had stayed in through all four sessions? They would have remitted at the same rate as others. And so that added another, like, I don't know, 600 imagined remissions. And by the way, the guy who really figured this out was a psychologist named Ed Pigott. And the way he did this, first of all, he used a Freedom of Information request to get the protocol. And now he could see all the ways that they didn't follow the protocol to inflate their admissions. Eventually, he even got, through something called the Riot Act, access to the patient level data. Okay. So what did he find out was the true remission rate for the patients who were eligible for that trial. And if the protocol had been filed, it wasn't 70%. It was 35%. They had doubled using these machinations. They had doubled the reported remission rate. But there's another part to this. If you go back to the October 2006 paper in the American Journal of Psychiatry, which reported the results from the acute periods, those four acute periods, but then also the results for those who entered the follow-up trial in remission, which was supposedly like 1,518 patients. How many? Now they're going to get the best clinical care they can. They're going to get paid to stay in this trial, okay? How many stayed in the trial to its 1 year in and stayed well and didn't remit? Now they presented a graphic that told of that number, but you couldn't figure out the graphic, okay? They didn't discuss it. Because the stay well rate at the end of 1 year in the largest and longest trial of antidepressants ever conducted was 3%. So we were being told of a stay well rate that being cured of 70%. In fact, this was the lowest, the worst outcome I've ever seen. Only 108 of the 4,041 patients remitted and stayed well and in the trial through its end. And by the way, that included many of those patients came from that were in the 108. They weren't even eligible for the trial because they weren't depressed enough to enter the trial. So it was a complete failure, but they hid the 1 year result as well. And it was Ed Pigott and his colleagues, including Irving Kirsch, who you know his name, and Jay Amsterdam, that did this reanalysis that revealed this fraud. Now, it wasn't funded by the pharmaceutical company. However, if you look at the main investigators from the NIMH, they were all taking money from the drug companies and multiple drug companies. So they had this group of prestigious academic psychiatrists. They had a guild interest to protect, which was societal belief in the antidepressants, because this would have crushed societal belief in the antidepressants. And they also had a financial tie to pharmaceutical companies who surely did not want them announcing this result. So in this pivotal trial, in this trial that has been used to form and fashion societal belief in the antidepressants, we had corruption from within American psychiatry that told us of a remission rate of 70% when it was really 35% and hid the 1 year. So that is a story of corruption that is mind-boggling, but that's what happened. And it's now been proved.
3: Has this ever been come to light? Has it been told to the American public? Does the American Psychiatric Association, are they held responsible? Has anything come of all of what you're talking about, or do they still believe the 70%?
0: So this is a good question. So I wrote about it in depth on Mad in America. Okay. Yeah. And I went through the whole thing, and you can see how all the machinations and the fraud happened. Now, when Pickett did their reanalysis of the patient level data, they got that published in BMJ Open. So it actually now entered the research literature, this story of fraud. Now, Mad in America had been running a campaign to have the American Journal of Psychiatry to retract that October 2006 article because it was revealed as fraudulent. The researchers, Ed Pigott and his colleagues, also sent letters to American Journal of Psychiatry to retract, and they didn't do it. They just turned a blind eye. This is so ridiculous. At some point, enough noise was being made. The American Journal of Psychiatry went to the authors of that October 2006 paper and asked for a rebuttal. Now, you know what they said? They accused Ed Pigott and colleagues of an ad hoc post-analysis where they used some different standards in order to come up with their numbers, when in fact what they had done is apply the protocol. So even their excuse was so sleazy is the only way to put it. Now, here's the thing, Dr. Miller, that I find unbelievable. Has the New York Times reported on this? No. Has any major newspaper reported on this? No. None. And they've all been contacted. In fact, the New York Times was still citing the 70% up until 2023.
3: Well, let's see what happens when we get this interview onto YouTube and see if we can get some play on it.
0: Well, that would be great. But, I mean, it needs to be retracted, and I don't understand. It's for a newspaper story, this is like on a plate. It's being handed to them on a plate. They don't have to dig anything up. They just have to look at what was the protocol. We put up the protocol. They can see what the protocol says, what was supposed to be the scale. And we've done the exact numbers that about how it inflated things. It's there for them. They can just read it practically.
3: Well, I'll become your ambassador a bit on this one. Let's move on to another topic. Let's talk about children and these medicines and what's going on with the medication of America's children.
0: So you're poking all my buttons here today.
3: That's my job.
0: These are questions that get put me up on my soapbox. Well, so again, if we go back to before 1980, the understanding was that major mental disorders were really disorders of the mature personality, and the kids had their ups and downs, and, you know, they had trouble modeling their behavior sometime. And you had some people, kids were bullies, some kids didn't like school. And yes, they were emotionally up and down, that sort of thing. But they weren't seen as, well, they weren't seen as suffering from mental disorders. Okay. They were growing up. And ADHD didn't exist, of course, before 1980. That diagnosis was born in 1980. Where are we today? Well, if you go to a college, something like 25 to 30% of incoming freshmen now have a diagnosis and a prescription for it. And so what has happened to, what do we see with this expansion? What do we see in with the mental health of our kids? Do we see that it's getting better with this diagnosing and treating them for ADHD, juvenile bipolar disorder, depression? Are we seeing the burden of mental disorders, of psychiatric difficulties going down in children? Or are we seeing it going up? Do we see less suicide or more suicide? All the markers are of worsening mental, and you can make an easy understanding why, because you're diagnosing kids with a supposed brain disease. That becomes part of their identity. Then you keep them on these drugs, and the data is quite clear that over the long term, these drugs increase the risk of functional impairment, physical difficulties, and actually emotional dysregulation. So what are we doing to our kids? Dr. Miller, we are taking away from our kids their God-given right. Now, I'm not a religious person, but let me use that term. Their good God-given right to try to make something of themselves, to grow up and try to settle with their mind, come to grips with their minds. It's hard growing up. Sometimes your mind is a very crowded place and an uncomfortable place as you're growing up. But that's part of what every child needs. It's part of the process of growing up, and we are denying them their opportunity to move into adulthood free of any diagnosis, free of any drug, and really as the agents of their own lives. That's what we're taking away from.
3: As this is happening, talk to us about the place of informed consent with the parents and how that plays out when parents allow their kids to be taken away and put in institutions or allow their kids to be medicated?
0: Well, of course, the parents are told that the kids have a known disorder, something like ADHD. It's a real thing. Okay, that's what they're told. And they're told that it would be negligence not to treat it for that known disorder.
3: Negligence.
0: Negligence. You're being a negligent parent because you're denying them treatment for a known physical problem, a brain disorder. So the parents say, okay. And sometimes they're threatened with their kids being taken away from them if they don't agree, right? If they don't agree to have their kids medicated. So now the parents, now let me give you an example of informed consent around ADHD. First of all, we heard for a while that ADHD was due to too little dopamine because stimulants increase dopamine. So we heard that same story. That's not true either. There was a study that began in the 1990s to see whether stimulants helped kids over the long term. And this was an NIMH-funded study, okay? Now, they had done other studies, and they hadn't found any evidence at that time that stimulants were providing any long-term benefit, okay? They weren't providing improvement in school, behavior, that sort of thing.
3: Short-term benefits, yes, but not long-term?
0: Well, the short-term benefit was even questionable. You know what the short-term benefit was? They became less social.
3: But more focused. Sometimes more focused.
0: We call it more focused, but it's, you talked about connections in the beginning of your thing. They became less social in their own class. And because they were less social, they weren't as talking as much and that sort of thing. But that was the big thing, okay? You could say the stimulants do make people like more like this, okay?
3: We're talking about drugs like Ritalin and Concerta.
0: Yeah, exactly. The stimulants that are used for ADHD. Anyway, so they mount this study called the MTA study, and they say, we don't have any evidence that we're providing a long-term benefit, okay, in any domain of function. And they said, this is going to be the study that tells us whether we're helping kids grow up and thrive. And it was designed like this. It was sort of a crazy design. It had four arms. It had stimulants prescribed by experts in ADHD, stimulants prescribed by ordinary doctors, community doctors, behavior therapy. And I think the fourth was behavior plus drug. I think it might have been something like that, okay? And what they found at the end of 14 months, oh, and by the way, they biased it against the behavior-only group because the behavior-only group only got 5 months of behavior therapy. The drug therapy by the experts lasted 14 months, okay? So they cut off the behavior therapy early. But anyway, 14 months, kids treated by experts in ADHD, given Ritalin, were doing slightly better on reading, and their ADHD symptoms had diminished more than in the other groups, okay? So they said, aha, this is evidence that we're providing a long-term benefit with stimulants. However, that trial continued, and what they reported, when you read carefully, is that by the end of 3 years, being on drug was a marker of, deterioration rather

0: psychiatrists that were doing this study. The psychologists wanted it published. The psychiatrist didn't want that published. And there was sort of a fight at the 6 years. And so once again, they sort of said, well, it all evens out in the abstract. But if you actually look at the data, you see that it's worse for the medicated kids. And they were so surprised by this. They tried to say, well, is this because the people on medication were worse off or maybe from a lower class in the beginning? Okay. Are we seeing that? And they said, no, that wasn't the case at all. If anything, it was the opposite. It was the more well-off kids with parents that were more likely to still be on the drugs. So that excuse also didn't happen. Now, was that finding no benefit in any domain of functioning? None. Zero. Was that communicated to the American public? No. Well, instead, what was communicated and put on websites, including the NIMH's own website, was that the MTA study showed that there was a benefit at 14 months, and that's why you needed long-term use. So once again, parents going to a website would say, oh, an NIMH fund study said they'll do better on reading and maybe behavior. And they weren't informed about the 3-year results, the 6-year results, the 8-year results. By the way, the kids were a little bit smaller too, those treated with stimulants, but no benefit on any domain of functioning. But here's some of the hazards. You have an increased risk of having a manic attack and becoming bipolar.
1: Yeah. Is it true that there's a patient advocacy group that has been formed to inform the public about SSRIs causing sexual dysfunction? Is that accurate?
0: Yeah, I think that is accurate. I mean, the fact that the SSRIs cause sexual dysfunction has been bubbling up in the internet forums for a long time.
1: Do you know any? Can you give us any information about that or not?
0: There's two places you can. Well, we have some information on MAD in America. David Healy, who's a psychiatrist from Ireland, he has something called rxrifts.org, and he has a lot of information about that. But the patient advocacy group I think you're referring to is called Inner Compass.
1: Huh?
0: And it's led by Laura Delano, and she's a former patient. She actually used to work for MAD in America. And they're publicizing what's called PSSD, post-SSRI sexual dysfunction. So they are there making it known. And I also helped found a group called the International Institute for Psychiatric Drug Withdrawal, which is run out of the UK now. And they also are making a big deal about PSSD.
1: Can you tell us anything about emergency room using drugs? Is there some issue going on in emergency rooms in the United States where they're giving particular substances to people that are causing psychiatric symptoms? Have you heard anything about those rumors?
0: Yes, I don't know.
1: Is it true that the head of the American Psychiatric Association, I think his name is Lieberman, a former man, called you one of the most dangerous men in America or something like that because you're being so honest about all this information?
0: So he's no longer president, but it is true. He called me a menace to society, causing great harm. And you know what? I think I'm going to put that on my gravestone. He called a menace to society by the head of the American Psychiatric Association. I mean, it was ridiculous. I mean, here's the thing, Dr. Man. What you hear me talking about, I'm not doing the research.
1: Right.
0: I'm just going into the research literature and saying that's what's there.
1: You're a journalist.
0: I'm a journalist, but I'm not doing the research.
1: Right.
0: And so, for example, the MTA study, I just followed all the reports up through the 6 and 8 years, and I looked at what was in the discussion, because you can't trust the abstract, and I looked what was in the data tables. That's all I did. STAR-D, you know, I was looking what you could see from the progression of papers. You could see something was amiss, and then when Ed Piggott began writing about it, that I just reported on what he was finding. So, and say, for example, another thing, you know, so much of the literature regarding about how psychiatric medications impact long-term outcomes and they worsen them compared to natural recovery rates. This is research done by the NIMH.
1: Yes.
0: By the leading thing. It's not done by the drug companies. So what you do to flesh out that story, you just follow the history of NIMH studies into, they say, the long-term impact of antidepressants or the long-term impact of antipsychotics. That's all I'm doing. So if it's a menace to be a journalist who is a funnel, a way that this science that gets hidden to the public, then I'm proud to be a menace. It's not a menace to society because society has a right to informed consent. I'm a

0: apprentice to a profession who has decided not to be an honest narrator of its own sign. And I am a menace to them for that reason.
1: Yeah, good for you. What we're going to do now is we're going to take a break. I've got a little something that we do. You're going to be thinking about if we had stopped this interview and you'd walked off into another room and into your head pops one or two things and you say, I wish I would have said that on the interview. When we come back, you're going to get a chance to say those one or two things. While you're thinking, I'm going to be telling our viewers and our listeners that I really appreciate you taking the time to listen to Mind, Body, Health, and Politics. I want to remind you that we've been broadcasting for 20 years and all of our archives are open source. That means free, no charge, no box tops, no cans. You don't have to send anything in. You just go to the archive, click on what you want, and you can listen to the greatest minds in the country and around the world who are bringing us important information the way Robert Whittaker is today. Now, back to Robert Whittaker. Let's find out what he might have said had he left the room.
0: Well, I think it's important to state that I believe in informed consent. I don't believe in giving advice to people what they should or shouldn't do in terms of regarding medications. That's their decision to make, of course. And I just think that they have a right to informed consent, which means what do we know about the risks and benefits, including over the long term. So that is what I'm trying to do. That is the belief that motivates me, an informed consent belief. And so that's the first thing. The second thing I think that it's important to make known and to realize, when we talk about drugs that worsen long-term outcomes, right? Someone may still be better than they were at baseline, okay? But what you really are trying to do is you're making this comparison. What is the natural capacity to recover from a disorder, whether it be depression or behaviors that get labeled as ADHD or that sort of thing? And say with depression, it used to be 85%. Well, your intervention, not to do harm, has to improve on that recovery rate of 85%. So you might still see 40%. Let's say you saw 30% of people doing okay on antidepressants. And those people are going to say, oh, great. I'm doing great on these drugs. Number doesn't show up in research, but that's not the point. The point is, as a society, you need to know, how are you changing outcomes in the aggregate with this intervention? So we just need to understand that's what we mean about drugs worsening long term. The other thing I maybe was coming to my mind was when you first opened up with connections. And I think what is important to talk about sometimes is if you can see that this paradigm of drug-based care we have is flawed and it's not working for us, the burden of mental disorders is going up. Disability numbers are going up. Actually, outcomes, long-term outcomes for major disorders are getting worse. Well, if you see that that's not a scientific narrative and that you can see it as a failed paradigm of care, that opens the possibility of change, a society rethinking how we might care for ourselves and for each other. And you mentioned connection. When I spoke to people who were better, who had gotten their lives back, nobody said the drug did it. What everybody said is they made a connection with somebody. Somebody believed in them. They developed a relationship. And through that relationship, they started having a sense of a new narrative in their life where they could be with others. And this opened the possibility of, you know, joining hiking groups or whatever it might be, gardening groups or going out and getting a job or volunteering and bringing food to the elderly. But it was connection over and over again, that was the spur for change. And if we look at who we are, what we all know, as you said, is what do we need? Well, first of all, we do like to be with others, but we need someone to love, which is connection. We need to be loved. We need to find meaning in life. It's hard to find meaning in life if you're isolated from everybody. And then we need things like it's good to exercise. It's good to have shelter. It's good to have a good supply of food, those sort of things. And it can be sort of pessimistic when we just talk about the corruption and the false narrative, but it's opening up an opportunity for society to rethink how we raise our kids, rethink how we treat people who are struggling, and raise questions about our society. Why are so many people depressed? How do we need to remake our society? And there is a book out by a woman named, a journalist named Julia Holtz. It's called The Connection Cure. And she went around the world where where they prescribe connections. So you go in, you're depressed, and rather than get a drug, they say, how would you like a membership to a gym? Or how would you like to join this bowling league? That sort of thing. Because it's all about, rather than prescribing a drug, which may even mute your ability to be with others, they're saying, we're going to prescribe something that encourages you to be with others, that gives you the means to be with others. And so that's a really optimistic note to sort of end on. And also, I have to say one thing. You pushed all my buttons today. And so I got a little bit.
1: Glad I did.
0: But it really, when I hear about what's happening to kids, I just can't take it.
1: I am delighted that I pushed your buttons. Usually I like to talk a lot. You know how I am. It was a pleasure to keep my mouth shut and listen to you educate us. And I want to just end this optimistic note of yours. It's terrific. The issue of informed consent for parents is so important. How can you be informed if you're being misled? And so it's time for a change. Thank you, Robert Whitaker, for being with us today on Mind, Body, Health, and Politics. I look forward to the next time you come back with more information.
0: Me too. Thanks for having me.
1: Gentle viewers and listeners, thank you all for being part of this program today. And go to his website, Mad in America. 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

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Thank you so much for listening. 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

0: 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Welcome to the show. My guest for this show is Catherine Joyce. She is a journalist and author. She has written a lot about religion, about fundamentalism, about evangelicals. She's got two books, Quiverful, Inside the Christian Patriarchy Movement, and The Child Catchers, Rescue, Trafficking, and the New Gospel of Adoption. And she's written for the New York Times, Slate, The Atlantic, Salon, Vanity Fair, and she's a Knight Loose Fellow in Global Religion. Her website is KatherineJoyce.com, KatherineJoyce.com. We're also joined by Mike Ravage Soul, who is my go-to source when I want to know about the history of religion or liberation theology. And we're going to have a conversation today, kind of updating from where I did an interview with Catherine back in 2014. And a lot has changed, a lot's gotten worse. And so we're going to dive deep into the conversation about evangelicals and Catholics and QAnon and the deep state. Great to have you back.
1: Thank you so much for having me. It's great to be here.
0: Yeah. So you've got an article, Deep State, Deep Church, How QAnon and Trumpism Have Infected the Catholic Church. It's in Vanity Fair. Brilliant article. I strongly recommend a read of it. There's so much, such a wealth of information in there. And what I got out of it is that the Trump MAGA crew and QAnon have infected the Catholic Church in a huge way.
1: Yeah, I mean, at least a certain portion of it. The article, which came out last fall, right around the time of the election, was looking at what's basically become a civil war within the Catholic Church. I mean, I think there are many divisions within the church, and I think Mike could probably speak on that in a much more informed way than I can. But certainly there is one now between the right wing and the far right wing of the Catholic Church, which has very much set itself up in opposition to the current Pope, Pope Francis, you know, which sees everything that he, who's actually a pretty moderate guy in most ways, sees this as so incredibly far left wing and Marxist, and even they accuse him of being non-Catholic, being anti-Catholic, being a pagan, trying to undermine the church. So there's sort of this really very extreme movement of right-wing Catholics that has been acting in opposition, acting as sort of the new dissent within the Catholic Church for some years now into Pope Francis's tenure. But during the 2020 election, something very interesting happened, which is that the Trump campaign basically decided to bypass, you know, traditional forms of outreach. Kind of the traditional thing to do would be, you know, trying to get the USCCB, the Catholic Bishops Conference, to, if not make it explicit endorsements, to kind of signal their support in many ways. But Trump, kind of feeling frustrated that he didn't feel that they were repaying what he felt were his gifts to them in, you know, sufficient form, he bypassed them and went and appealed directly to this far right group of anti-Pope Francis Catholics. And there were a lot of consequences for that in how the religion and politics, and specifically Catholic and politics, conversation played out during the election.
0: So Trump basically tried to do an end run around the Pope and work directly with the handful of dissidents within the American Catholic Church. And the American Catholic Church, from what I'm understanding, is one of the most right-wing.
1: Yeah, I mean, I don't think there was ever any danger of the Pope entangling himself on Trump's behalf. So I don't think it was so much doing an end run around him, but rather perhaps bypassing this pretty conservative, not uniformly for sure, but it is overwhelmingly the Catholic Bishops Conference in the U.S. is more overwhelmingly conservative. And the U.S. Catholic Church is definitely one of the more conservative churches in the world. Globally, religion and politics and the state of the Catholic Church tends to look pretty different.

0: than what's happening here in the US with, you know, these moves, these, you know, this majority of bishops that has, you know, voted to go forward last spring with a plan basically to try to use the sacrament of communion as a way to, you know, chide President Biden and other high profile Democrats for not being anti-abortion. So it's a church that has become a lot more invested in right-wing politics than I think in many other countries.
1: And Pope Francis has responded to that by saying that that's a problem, that the American Catholic Church is being twisted or influenced by partisanship or I forget the words you used in that you wrote, but
0: yeah. Well, interestingly, just this past week, the Pope spoke. He gave this sort of impromptu airplane interview, and spoke about the communion wars, the communion controversy here in the U.S.
1: We're talking about the leaders in the Catholic Church in the U.S. saying don't give Joe Biden communion.
0: A majority of them voted that, a lot of people interpreted that way as a move to prevent people like Biden or Nancy Pelosi from being able to receive communion. Again, not uniform. There was, you know, there were a number of bishops who voted against that, who tried pretty hard to make an argument that, you know, we should not be politicizing church anymore. They ultimately didn't win in June. But this past week, the Pope weighed in himself, you know, saying contradictory things, you know, reiterating what has always been his opposition to abortion, but also saying that he's never denied communion to anybody, that he doesn't think that it's a process that should be politicized in this way, that he's saying priests should be pastors and not be political in this way. So that's pretty interesting. And I think, you know, there have been a number of signals from the Pope or people who are close enough to him, you know, publications in Rome that are associated with him that kind of are published with his explicit endorsement have come out and have said, you know, there is an issue with the church in the US. The church in the US, one of the kind of very telling phrases that these authors used was that they had developed a sort of ecumenism of hate, that they had merged with US evangelicals and fundamentalists to focus a lot more on basically culture war issues, and have really strayed away from, you know, the rest of what the global church is focused on, which is not, you know, not the same issues the US church has gotten involved in to the same extent.
1: You write in your Vanity Fair article about how Steve Bannon and QAnon have gotten involved. Tell us about that.
0: Sure. So Steve Bannon, you know, who's been many things. He was the publisher of Breitbart. He was Trump's campaign chief, worked for him in the White House for a time before getting pushed out. He has a pretty long track record with far-right Catholic politics. Back in, I believe, 2014, he co-hosted an event that was on the Vatican grounds. This was not an official Vatican event, but in one of the buildings there, he co-hosted this event where he really launched into this sort of rhetoric of clash of civilizations. We have to defend the West. There is a war on the West. We're in danger of losing the West. And we have to like rise up as the church militant, which, you know, arguably is a misuse of a phrase with a deeper history in Catholicism. But, you know, he was calling for this sort of militarized and really kind of Eurocentric, you know, Anglo-centric vision of both conservatism and Catholicism. After he was pushed out of Trump's White House, you know, and this has been covered very well, but he went to Europe and embarked on this project where he wanted to create this sort of pan-European nationalist, populist, conservative movement. And he set up shop to do this in a basically abandoned monastery outside Rome. And he said that he was going to use this, he was going to make this basically a gladiator school, his words, not mine, to train up new right-wing activists, whether those were going to be kind of at the level of, you know, alt-right type leaders or, you know, political leaders, to advance some of the right-wing parties that we are now seeing in countries like, you know, Italy and France and Germany and Poland and Hungary. He really wanted to try to make this an international movement of basically white Christian conservatives, advancing this very anti-immigrant, hardcore traditionalist, you know, very kind of Christian right worldview.
1: Now, I just want to switch, because on the other side of the universe is liberation theology, which Mike is a real expert at. And Mike was just telling me before we started that hundreds of thousands of liberation theology people were killed, mostly in South America, because this was a response to the idea that Christianity and Catholicism could be in any way associated with socialism. Mike, you want to address that a little bit?
2: I was trying to say that since the middle of the 19th century, there's been one war that has been going on. And that war is the war of capitalism against socialism, which of course predates the middle of the 19th century, but still came to a head in 1848 with the publication of the Communist Manifesto. From that time on, the enemy of the West has been socialism. And what Catherine has been researching and writing about and talking about is the latest manifestation of the attempt to co-opt Christianity in the service of that war against socialism. When in reality, what they call the best kept secret of the Catholic Church is not just the teaching of Pope Francis, but it goes way back before him to 1891 at the latest, because it goes way before that, all the way back to the Gospels. But in 1841, Leo XIII published a seminal document called Rerum Novarum. And it was an endorsement of labor unions, of the labor union movement, of, in effect, the welfare state by a pope who started that best kept secret of the Catholic Church, which is the Catholic Church's social teaching about social justice that was reiterated in an encyclical in 1931 called Quadragesimo Anno, and subsequently in the document of the Second Vatican Council, 1962 to 1965, on the Church in the Modern World, and subsequently in Mater and Magistra, and after that in Pacem in Terris. These are all encyclicals emphasizing the preferential option for the poor, or what liberation theology came to articulate as the gospel's own preferential option for the poor, which is the foundation of liberation theology. I always define liberation theology as reflection on the following of Christ from the point of view of those committed to the poor and oppressed and committed to making their lives better. So reflection on the following of Christ from the point of view of the poor and the oppressed. That, religiously speaking, has become the enemy of right-wing Christians. And it got its impetus in a very deadly way in the early 1970s under the Reagan administration, who fought against the endorsement of liberation theology that took place in 1968 by the Latin American Bishops' Conference at the conference in Medellin, Colombia. And it began, the United States initiated at that time, what Noam Chomsky calls the first religious war of the 21st century against the Catholic Church in Latin America. And in that war, and this alludes to what you just said, Rob, 200,000 people in Guatemala, mostly indigenous people, were killed in that war. 100,000 in Nicaragua, 90,000 in El Salvador, and untold thousands, literally untold, in Honduras. So we have this war in Central America, and we are today reaping the results of that war, which destroyed infrastructure, which destroyed entire communities, which gave rise to the drug trade in a very virulent way. We are today in the immigrant crisis, are reaping the results of that war.
1: Catherine, your thoughts?
0: It's so distressing, but also so helpful to hear this broader historical context. Reading some of your work, Mike, it just really puts this all in that necessary broader context. And I think, you know, from my limited perspective, it seems extremely related to me. When I started looking at right-wing Catholics after a career that has long been spent looking at right-wing evangelicals and Christian fundamentalists, there are a lot of similarities, but there are also a lot of differences. And some of the initial incidents that I started looking at involved, you know, individual right-wing Catholics using certain incidents, that seemed kind of confusing and confounding on their face, and getting, you know, just irate about the recognition of indigenous culture by, you know, parts of the Vatican, and kind of efforts to be culturally sensitive to that. And then not just getting, you know, upset because they were calling this, you're endorsing these sorts of pagan beliefs.
1: I think we should set this up a little bit with a little bit more background.
0: Sure.
1: First of all, I didn't know that Pope Francis had done the things that he'd done in relationship to indigenous people. And I think it's wonderful, because the Catholic Church has a horrible, monstrous history of dealing with indigenous peoples around the world. And so to see that a Pope would actually show respect for them and consideration for them, to me, that's a wonderful thing. I think that we need, in today's world, especially with the challenge of climate change, we need to embrace an awful lot of the wisdom of indigenous peoples and the decolonized mind, really. And so tell us a little bit about what the Pope did and how these radical right-wing portions of the church have responded to.
0: A couple of years ago, the Vatican hosted a gathering for church leaders from the Amazon region of South America. So, you know, all of the countries that, you know, have part of the Amazon, the biggest of which, of course, is Brazil. And they went to the Vatican and they had a conference that lasted several weeks to talk about a bunch of different things, perhaps the most important of which, how can the church better respect and integrate, and just kind of this term, which Mike can define much better than me, I'm sure, but enculturate, respect and integrate the culture of indigenous people in the Amazon region and globally into the church to, you know, I think Pope Francis's term was how to build a church with an Amazonian face. And as part of that, they had, you know, a number of different events, like any sort of long or conference series will. And some of those cultural events involved indigenous people, you know, having cultural celebrations in front of them. And at one of these, you know, some of the indigenous delegates brought forward these statuettes, which they described as Our Lady of the Amazon. So in a way, this is, you know, an indigenous reflection of the Virgin Mary. And these were part of this ceremony. And Pope Francis was there, and all of this proceeded. And then when the right-wing Catholics, who have been angry about Pope Francis basically since he became the Pope, or you know, very soon thereafter, when they saw this, they said, this is paganism. This is the Pope that we've already hated, the first non-European Pope in 1200 years. And here he is bringing these pagan idols into the church. And after that, there was this sort of organized mission by some individual right-wing Catholics, including one that's got a pretty big platform, to go and steal those statuettes and vandalize and destroy them. They threw them into a river, filmed it, put it on YouTube, and kind of celebrated this as like, this is the destruction of these idols. You know, this is saving the church from idolatry. And then, you know, getting back to in such a long kind of roundabout way, getting back to what I was saying about what Mike's, you know, historical perspective is that when I started looking into this incident, which at first I just found so bizarre, I was confounded to see that the people who had done this and the people who were celebrating this theft and vandalism of these statues, that they weren't just calling it pagan idolatry. They were also, you know, saying this is Marxism. This is an assault on national sovereignty. This is an attempt to elevate pagan earth worship above both national sovereignty and, you know, the one true religion. And it's within kind of the ideology of right-wing Catholicism. And this is where I see what Mike is talking about is so very important. You know, there has long been this enmeshment of hostility to, you know, indigenous people, non-white people in general, the poor, very much so to liberation theology, which was formed to represent and serve and kind of reflect and center these people, the poor and the indigenous, the non-white, the people who have not been the center throughout most of our history. And also these ideas of, you know, this is anti-capitalist, this is, you know, placing the god of environmentalism above, you know, both our right to property and our traditional religion. So all of these things kind of get mixed together in some ways that go back decades. And I think Mike's historical perspective here is really key to understanding any of that.
1: And so Mike, talk about that and how that compares to what the original teachings of Jesus.
2: Catherine's remarks lead me to use a strong word in relation to the phenomena that she is describing here within the Catholic Church. It is heretical. The official teaching of the Catholic Church remains, by all official accounts, the teaching of the Second Vatican Council. And that council was held from 1962 to 1965 in Rome. And its documents affirmed the salvific quality of religions like Hinduism, Buddhism, and native religions like the ones that Catherine is describing. Those also are avenues to God. There's no longer any no salvation outside the Catholic Church doctrine that is the official teaching that the people that Catherine is describing are trying to revive and call true Catholicism in relation to Pope Francis and his teaching. It's not Pope Francis's teaching. This is the teaching of the Second Vatican Council, which, as I said, remains the official teaching of the Catholic Church. And what Catherine was describing with these throwing these so-called idols in the river, this is a continuation of what from the 16th century on was called the Battle of the Virgins that took place in Latin America, where you had the Brown Virgin, the Lady of Guadalupe, over against the Spanish colonizers and the White Virgin there, and the wars between those who resisted colonization, which were mainly indigenous people, with their Virgin of Guadalupe, or their brown virgin over against the white virgin, both of these carrying these statues into battle against one another. So this is a long-standing thing that goes back even further, goes back all the way to the fourth century and Constantine. And the co-optation of the teachings of Jesus, Rob, and the accounts of his words and deeds, the co-optation and erasure of those words and deeds by Constantine in the Nicene Creed, We now, have documentary evidence.
1: Just to add some context, Constantine was the emperor of Rome, and he basically decided that he would have more motivated troops in his army if they had a religion behind them. And so he modified Christianity so that it could become a part of his martial culture. Is that right?
2: Yes. And Constantine's, the Council of Nicaea in 325, in its official document, the Nicene Creed, that many of us who continue to go to church end up at our masses reciting every Sunday, erases the words and deeds of Jesus. Think about what the creed says. It goes something like this. I believe in God, the Father, almighty creator of heaven and earth, and in Jesus Christ, his only son, our Lord, get this, who was conceived by the Holy Spirit, born of the Virgin Mary, suffered under Pontius Pilate, was crucified. Well, it jumps from his birth to his death without anything in between. That is the account of Jesus' program that is announced, for instance, in chapter 4 of Luke's gospel, I have come to bring good news to the poor, liberty to captives, sight to the blind.
1: Okay, so we need to take a brief show ID now. And when we come back, I want you to talk about what actually Jesus taught that is being done the opposite way now by today's Christians.
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1: And my guest for the show is Catherine Joyce. She is a journalist who has spent much of her career studying evangelicals and fundamentalists. She's written two books, Quiverful, Inside the Christian Patriarchy Movement, and The Child Catchers, Rescue Trafficking and the New Gospel of Adoption. And she's a fellow of the Knight Luce Global Religion. And her website is CatherineJoyce.com, CatherineJoyce.com. Joining us is Mike Ravaj Sewell, who is the author of The Magic Glasses of Critical Thinking, Seeing Through Alternative Facts and Fake News, which is an amazing book that just gets into so many different interesting areas. I didn't comment on Catherine's books, but I don't interview people who I don't think have amazing books. And we're talking about how the far right wing, how Steve Bannon, how QAnon have infected the Catholic Church and the evangelicals and fundamentalism. And Mike was just talking about how the Catholic Church was corrupted when it was adopted by Rome, by Constantine in the 4th century at the Council of Nicaea, where the current Bible was parsed out. And tell us about how Jesus' teachings are being reversed. I mean, in our conversations, you and I, Mike, you've talked about how a lot of the things that modern day far-right Christians are doing is the exact opposite of what Jesus has taught. And that's why we've come up with this idea of the devil's Christians, because really they're doing the things that were attributed to what the devil would want.
2: Yes, I like to, in tracing that concept of devil's Christianity or devil's Christians, I like to go back to Luke chapter 4 and the account of Jesus' temptations in the desert, which are in all four of the Gospels, but they're very well articulated in Luke's Gospel. And the third temptation has the devil taking Jesus to a high mountain and showing him all the kingdoms of the earth, something much faster than the dominant institution in Jesus' day, which was the Roman Empire, something much faster than that, all the kingdoms of the world. And the devil says to Jesus, I can give you all of this because it has been given to me to do so if you just fall down and worship me. And Jesus, of course, says, "Begone, Satan. it is written, the Lord God only shall you serve, him only shall you adore. Okay, fast forward to the year 325 in the Council of Nicaea. And the same invitation is offered by the Emperor Constantine to a faction in the Catholic Church that turned out to be the shapers of the Catholic Church and of Christianity subsequently. And instead of refusing the temptation to join forces with empire, those representatives said yes. And in doing so, if you follow the logic of Luke chapter 4, they end up being worshipers of Satan, because all of this, the devil says, has been given to me to give to whomever I wish. And they said, we take it. From that time on, scripturally speaking, the Catholic Church has been worshiping Satan, worshiping the devil, and calling him God, and then inflicting that kind of worship on the rest of us. And that's what we bought into, or that was what was inflicted on us as children in a very abusive way. We took on this worship of a punishing God up there in the sky. That is, George Carlin says, you know, if you disobey these commandments, I'll put you in hell and you'll burn forever. But I love you. This was the God that we embraced. And that might be funny, but it's the truth. So what is being pushed now by the heretics who have departed from the official teaching of the Catholic Church as articulated in the Second Vatican Council, what's being pushed on us now is the gospel of prosperity, the gospel that favors the rich instead of the poor. That is the gospel of empire that Jesus rejected. And we know that Jesus rejected empire because one of the things, and perhaps the only thing that we know for certain that happened to Jesus, was that he was executed by Rome in the form of crucifixion, which was a form of capital punishment reserved for those who were rebels against Rome. I'm talking about political rebels, rebels against Rome. So that is all erased in this kind of prosperity gospel and this endorsement of empire.
1: So we've got some history. Catherine, how does this compare with what's happening now with Steve Bannon and QAnon and what's going on both within the Catholic Church and in the evangelical fundamentalists?
0: That's a big question. Yeah, I mean, it's so interesting to hear. I looked up Battle of the Virgins, Mike, to bookmark that, to read more about that later, because that was news to me. I think it certainly, you know, is here today in radically different interpretations of what on the face is supposed to be the same religion. I think you see these divides within most Christian faiths. I mean, I think there are, you know, evangelicals are dominated by right-wing evangelicals. They are certainly the loudest voices, certainly the loudest voices in politics, but they aren't the only voices. I think certainly in, you know, mainline Protestant churches, you see, you know, a huge kind of political diversity. And you, I think, are starting to see in reference to, you know, some of Mike's work, talking about how kind of liberatory visions of Christianity can be reclaimed by left political movements. I mean, I think that you certainly are seeing some groups trying to do that. I mean, the Poor People's Campaign is very much all about, you know, that sort of different vision. And Catholic, liberal, left-wing, progressive movements, poor people's movements, or kind of just mission within the Catholic Church is very long-standing. But I also think you are seeing kind of across all of these a sort of war for territory, a war for, you know, just to win this fight of left versus right. I mean, I feel like it's extremely pronounced right now in the Catholic Church, maybe for a number of reasons. I mean, a kind of an interesting corollary to all of this is some of the people who are the loudest voices when it comes to right-wing and far-right Catholicism are converts to Catholicism. Some of those converts are expressing, you know, the most extremely zealous perspective on what is and is not legitimate Catholicism. A lot of those converts are the ones who are saying, no, the Pope is not Catholic. So, I think this is a big fight that's going on. I mean, all of the fights that we are having in broader, secular society, they are happening right there along with it in these faith communities. And there are no clear lines between where one starts and one stops. Our religious worlds and our political worlds are so deeply intertwined that I think all of these fights impact each other. I think the fight within Catholicism very much affects kind of what happens in society and in our politics and our elections. And same goes when it comes to these sorts of struggles about which vision is going to win out in other religions as well.
1: You know, it reminds what you said about this battle. It reminds me, I was at a conference of Take Back America, a progressive group, maybe 2005, and Bill Moyers was speaking about how there's a class war going on. And he said, and we're losing, and we're not even recognizing that we're in a war. And I think that what you're saying, both of you said about how these wars have happened, these battles, is that we've got to realize it and somehow we've got to stand up to them. And, in a sense, I have this concern, well, is what would Jesus say about that? What would Jesus say about being in a war, about fighting back?
2: What strikes me, I get to that question, that one of the reasons why liberation theology has not prevailed and that it seems to be dead now is that it is dead now. That is, its proponents and the people who endorsed it at the grassroots, union leaders, sociologists, teachers, ordinary farmers. One of the reasons why they're no longer influenced by liberation theology is that they are dead. As I said, those numbers are astounding. The 200,000 in Guatemala, et cetera, those numbers are astounding. And also the killing of that liberation theology team of six Jesuit priests in El Salvador at the University of El Salvador. The killing of them has intimidated anybody who even thinks about liberation theology from talking about it, organizing according to it. And the safe avenue has become this domesticated heretical form of Christianity.
1: See, I think that we have to stand up to them, and we have to be able to basically have a unified message that these people are the devil's Christians, and that they are serving the devil. And I'm not, and Catherine, you told me you're a secular, and I'm a secular Jew. And I also have concerns about Orthodox Jews as well, because, you wrote an awful lot about patriarchy, a great lot about patriarchy in your book, Quiverful. And, if they got what they wanted, women would not work. It would, they're like the Taliban, really, what we're facing now in Afghanistan, right?
0: As a secular person, I don't, I don't think it's my place to say who's a legitimate Christian or not.
1: I'm struggling with that too, being a Jew, but I'm looking at the teachings and I'm learning from Mike and others. And it just seems to me like what these people who are calling themselves Christians are doing, the way they're acting, the way they're treating other people, it's really far from who they purport themselves to be.
0: I mean, I think regardless of labels, I think that it really behooves us all to pay attention to these movements and these subcultures, movements that, are often treated as too marginal or too fringe to pay attention to. The patriarchy work that Rob is referring to is my first book, which was published now a very long time ago, back in 2009, but on a subculture within fundamentalist evangelical circles in the US, that these are overlapping kind of movements, but that called itself variously the Quiverful Movement or the Christian Patriarchy Movement. Many of them were involved in far right-wing homeschooling and very much were a very purist, extremely rigid expression of, you know, Christian right ideas about a lot of things. But whereas I think, you know, there's this common temptation to say that's the fringe, you can ignore it. I think within a lot of these movements, you know, broad movements like the Christian right, I think it's more important to see these sorts of subcultures and groups as a vanguard. They are expressing sometimes, you know, an ultimate sort of destination. They might be getting there earlier than others, or they're showing kind of the logic of the movement. You know, there was a broader, more mainstream version of patriarchy within, you know, more mainstream conservative evangelicalism called complementarianism. It's the idea that men and women have these separate but supposedly equal biblically ordained roles. And, you know, the people, the theologians who were advocating this were a lot more mainstream and much more respected than, you know, the people who were leading the self-described patriarchy movement, but a lot of it boiled down to the same thing. I mean, the complementarianism leaders wrote books saying, this is a job that's acceptable for women, this is a job that's not. Maybe it's okay for a woman to be a city planner, even though she's like, you know, writing traffic rules that men will have to obey. It's not okay for her to be a cop because she might be giving tickets to men. That sort of thing is not that far away from, you know, the patriarchy movement itself.
1: It's a lot what you see among the Haredi, the ultra-Orthodox Jews in New York and in Israel too.
0: Anecdotally, I can say yes, though it's not something that I have studied or reported on myself. Yeah.
1: Do people escape? Can people get out of the Quiverful movement?
0: Yeah, they sure do. I mean, I've spoken to a lot of them, and I've particularly spoken to a lot of young people who left. The Quiverful movement, it took its name from the Bible, and its whole idea was that families should demonstrate their pro-life principles, their anti-abortion principles, by having as many children as possible, because that is demonstrating, you know, the purest form of this truth that, you know, every child should be welcomed, that, you know, every child is a gift from God and you can't turn down a gift from God. So they saw themselves as living out the most kind of pure anti-abortion witness. And also they saw their children were going to be like arrows in a warrior's quiver. They were going to go out and remake the culture. And this is just shot through all of the literature of this movement, this idea that children are arrows for God. They're gonna go out. They'll allow Christians to, you know, kind of one of their famous early phrases was reclaim San Francisco for the faithful, you know, make, you know, damned, you know, Babylon of San Francisco, you know, this Christian paradise again, for example. And so there was like a huge emphasis in the movement that you have a lot of children, you homeschool them, you don't let the daughters go off to college, you kind of have a heavy hand in arranging their marriages and make sure that they do exactly the same thing, that they become mothers to many children, homeschool, raise their kids to stay within the faith, and then eventually you're just on this path of demographic destiny. You win because you have more kids than everyone else and you've kept them in the fold. But you know, one and a half generations in, there have been mass defections of children who were raised in this movement, leaving, you know, when they became teenagers or young adults. A lot of times, even after they were sent to, you know, some of the fundamentalists, the most rigidly fundamentalist colleges that there are that were set up explicitly to serve homeschooled children and keep them in line. But they go and, you know, they become their own people. Some of them started what has now become a pretty mature movement of ex-homeschoolers who are critiquing homeschooling, critiquing the lack of regulation. That continues to exist around homeschooling, but certainly did when they were growing up. And And, you know, they witnessed people getting abused or being educationally neglected or physically and emotionally neglected. There are people who, you know, left the Quiverful movement. A number of them have, you know, written books. There is now a very flourishing in a more kind of mainstream setting than just the Quiverful movement. There is a flourishing ex-evangelical or ex-evangelical movement online of people who are just raised in, I say just, but, you know, compared to Quiverful, who were raised evangelical or kind of fundamentalist evangelical and have departed from that in,

0: and find their voices and find places to speak.
1: Okay, so we need to do another brief show ID and then we'll be back. And I'd like you to talk a little bit more about how these people change their lives.
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1: My guest for this show is Catherine Joyce. She's the author of two books, Quiverful, Inside the Christian Patriarchy Movement and the Child Catchers, Rescue Trafficking and the New Gospel of Adoption. She's a journalist who focuses on fundamentalism and evangelicals. She's written for the New York Times, for Slate, The Atlantic, Salon. She's a Knight Loose Fellow in Global Religion. And my other guest is Mike Revaz-Soul, who's the author of The Magic Glasses of Critical Thinking. He's a former liberation theologist, and he's my go-to expert on the history of Christianity and liberation theology. So, Catherine, you were talking about these people who leave these ultra-fundamentalist faiths. And how do they do it? What are some of the common threads in the pattern of their leaving, or where they go, or how they end up, the struggles they have to deal with to get out?
0: I'm sure that everybody's journey is particular. I spoke back when I was really involved in reporting on the Quiverful movement. I spoke a lot with a woman named Vicki Garrison, who later went on to found a website. I believe it's inactive now, but called No Longer Quivering, referring back to that movement, Quiverful. And she was a mother of, I believe, 8 children, though it's been a little bit, so I could be getting it wrong. And I am sharing her story because she has shared her story very publicly and written about it and became a notable expert on this movement in her own right. But I recall that, you know, talking to her about her story early on, and she talked about how, I think, you know, around the 7th child that she was having, she had had an extremely traumatic and dangerous birth with one of her last children. And her doctor told her, you know, you really can't have more children. This is going to be something that could be deadly serious for your health. But in her own words, she didn't feel that she was empowered to say no, even though, you know, she was exhausted. She was, a lot of these women are just run unbelievably ragged. A lot of them are raising these very large families with very limited resources. And, you know, often it seemed pretty absent help from the fathers. You know, who were there, who were the patriarchs, but, you know, within that worldview are not doing the hands-on child raising or running of a household. And so she did not feel that she had the right, that it was God had the right to say yes or no to whether or not she got pregnant and, you know, had another child. And you know, this was sort of scenario that I heard a number of times, either spoke to women about or read about, kind of even more extreme situations where people, you know, really put their health and their lives in jeopardy to follow through on these beliefs and this conviction. Ultimately, I believe she began a correspondence with a family member who was not part of this movement. And who I, you know, believe had a very different perspective. I believe was secular, but certainly had very different politics. And they kind of had correspondence going back and forth. To some extent, I think trying to convert each other. And I think it made her question. Ultimately, over time,

0: it made her question some of the beliefs that she had come to endorse. And so I think in her case, and I think for a number of people, the presence, the availability of somebody else out there who is welcoming in some sense, who is kind of willing to give them a place to land or not look at them with scorn, is certainly something in helping people leave. Because I think, you know, certainly for the women in the queerful movement, leaving basically meant getting shunned in an old-fashioned sense. They would be leaving behind their church community, their kind of all of their community, and they would not just be like getting a divorce in, you know, some other circle. Like, they would be considered such a terrible influence, such a polluting influence, that basically nobody from their former life is likely to speak to them unless and until they leave themselves. And also because, you know, for these women, you know, if they have half dozen or more children, and they've been homeschooling most of the time, that has been their work for years. They don't have a professional resume that's going to help them land a job, even though they've been, you know, working their tails off for years, doing almost nothing but work. They don't have the sort of work history that can help you set up a new life. So, you know, there's deep vulnerability in leaving these sort of kind of total communities. And yet people do it. You know, a number of these women have done it. A lot of their teenage and adult children did it. Sometimes, you know, one child goes away to college, and, you know, I reported on some stories where an adult child raised in a very, you know, rigid fundamentalist household helped their younger sibling run away after that, because the younger sibling was, you know, expressing, hey, things got even worse after you went away to school. The stories are as varied as, you know, the individual lives, as always, but it's a hard thing that a lot of people nonetheless have done because they felt strongly enough about it.
1: But you just gave a couple of examples, all women. Do men leave?
0: Yes. Yeah. No, certainly. I've spoken to, you know, what people who were at the time, young adult men who grew up in these large homeschooling families. You know, some of the people who ended up leading these sort of ex-homeschoolers blogging community and sort of network that grew up, some of them were men. I think more of them were women. I think there's interesting dynamics behind that. I mean, I think certainly oldest girls in these big traditionalist families get a huge amount of work expectation put on them. They're basically expected to be kind of the mother's helper, and it makes it very hard for them to do other things. So I think, you know, some of them said, enough, I am not going to live this punishing life I watched my mother live. But definitely, you know, there are quite a number of men who left as well.
1: So we've got about two minutes left. Anything particular you want to finish up with, either one of you?
2: Well, I would say, just adding to what Catherine has just said so well, that the leaving we're talking about is much, much bigger, a bigger phenomenon than what we're describing. I'm talking about leaving of the churches, not just the Catholic Church, but churches in general. People are leaving in droves. I was a Catholic priest, and the thousands of Catholic priests after the Second Vatican Council left because the church no longer, its teaching no longer spoke to them. And I belong to an Irish order called the Society of St. Columban. It was founded in 1918. And in 2018, we had a reunion of priests and ex-priests. And the head of the Columban Society of St. Columban at that time talked about what happened in the last 100 years, what has happened. And one of the phenomena, here he's an Irishman speaking to a group of basically Irishmen. One of the phenomena was the secularization of Ireland itself. He called Ireland a post-Christian society. So in effect, Ireland has left the church. My children have left the church. It no longer speaks to them. I have left the priesthood. There has been a huge exodus. And why? Because of we no longer respond to the kind of fundamentalist teaching that we were raised in. Catholicism, think about it, was also largely fundamentalist as I grew up in it. And it remains extremely patriarchal. And that extreme patriarchalism is unacceptable to people today.
0: I think that's spot on. And I think, you know, what Mike was saying is, I hadn't even thought to bring it to that place, but I believe some numbers just came out a couple of months ago that for the first time, there is the, you know, there is a minority of religious believers in the US. So a pretty big shift. So things are definitely changing in larger ways than these individual stories.
1: Okay, so we're gonna wrap. Catherine Joyce, CatherineJoyce.com. Thank you, Mike Rivage-Sewell. Thank you so much. This has been a great conversation.
2: Thank you. Thanks, Catherine. Thank you. Thanks, Rob.
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3: 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This is a show to help you understand your money, and I've got some great topics today. We're going to look at the market action. Then we're going to talk about a recent study on how consumers recognize fraud. In the Plan Your Prosperity segment, we're going to talk about saving for retirement. And in the Ask Peggy section, I'm going to talk about some pitfalls when you're trying to choose your beneficiaries and ways of avoiding issues with the IRS. So let's get started with the Bulls and Bears Market and Economic Update. This is for the week ending July 24th. I am taping this show on Monday the 27th in the morning. So just in case there's been some issues, just let you know when the date is from and when I'm actually talking about it. So last week, the market was down, maybe not as much as you think, but it was down, with the Dow down about 0.4% and the S&P 500 down about 0.6%. With all of the growing concerns over technology, the NASDAQ was down 2.13%. Gold increased by 0.81%. And oil was the big winner, which meant consumers were the big loser, up 9.7%. And at the time that I was getting this data, it was $90.47 a barrel. Now, I will say that over the weekend, there was some talk of a pause in hostilities between the United States and Iran that has caused the market to rally today, and it's caused oil to drop. So if you're looking at oil when you watch this show, it may be lower, and it may be that the hostilities are back on and it's $90 a barrel, or even maybe a little bit more. Right now, the volatility in the oil industry is just awful, and the gas prices aren't coming down as fast as people would hope, because every time there is an issue upstream, it very rapidly goes to hit consumers in their pocket. So some good news, the dollar index was up 0.69%. That means the dollar is a little bit stronger this week than it was last week, even though simultaneous Bitcoin rose 0.81%. But anytime the dollar is doing well, it gives me confidence about the overall stability of the American financial markets. Unfortunately, with the potential of inflation, with the higher oil costs, it's causing the 10-year Treasury yield to go up. It went up last week 13.70%, and that has a 10-year Treasury a treasury bond going for 4.687% interest. That increase in interest has also led to an increase in the 30-year fixed mortgage rate. It's now 6.58, up from 6.49 a week ago. So that's not great news either. However, weirdly enough, in the face of all of this, the volatility index is down by 1%. So somehow there's less volatility in the market after everything that happened last week. Quite frankly, I can't explain that. I have no answer for you, but the volatility index did in fact drop. So, you know, it's kind of easy to predict this to a certain extent. If oil goes up by a lot, usually the markets drop by a little bit. If oil goes up by a lot, the 10-year treasury yield is going to go up, as is the mortgage rate, as we anticipate the Federal Reserve having to take action because inflation is higher. Now, if they could put a stop to all of this and we could get back to where we were, we would see that 10-year treasury potentially fall off because there are employment issues in the data that's coming out. The problem right now is everyone, including things that have been signaled by the Federal Reserve itself, believes that the Fed is more worried about inflation than they are unemployment. So if inflationary data comes in really hot, then the Fed is likely to raise rates even if the unemployment data isn't great. You know, usually those two things are competing forces, but right now the Fed is indicating they're more worried about inflation. Smart Fed watchers are suggesting that they're more worried about inflation. So I try to get my information for you guys from either the Fed itself. I'm a big believer in listen to what the Fed said. Don't necessarily trust what people are saying about the Fed. And if I'm using a secondary source, I work very hard to choose somebody who's kind of boring and wonky and really, really smart, rather than some of the talking heads who get on the business channel and they talk about things in much more sensationalistic ways than the people who I listen to discuss.
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3: Welcome back to the legislative update of the Ask Peggy About Your Finances show. And there was a very interesting study conducted by FINRA about consumers and their understanding of fraud. So FINRA is the regulatory body, one of the regulatory bodies for the financial services industry, and they were really concerned about the amount of fraud that's going on right now. And sometimes fraud is called scams. You know, sometimes it started out with the Nigerian prince emails from several decades ago. It's gotten more and more complex. It's gotten more and more sophisticated to where people are becoming victims of fraud at a much higher rate. So this study was looking at who is most likely to be a victim of fraud. And what they found was people who are 40 and over tend to be more aware of the fact that there is fraud. So what this suggests to me is if you have teens or if you have kids or family members in their early 20s, you need to talk to them about the different kinds of fraud. It may be that that generation is more aware of it than this study tended to indicate, but it's very important when young people are getting started, even young people who are very media savvy, very technology savvy, to make them fraud savvy at the same time. So you really want to be careful with this with people. So women are more likely than men to talk about imposter-based fraud. Now, imposter-based fraud is when the phone rings at 2 a.m. and you think it's your usually grandchildren who are in trouble and they need for you to wire them money and please don't call mom and dad because I don't want to get in trouble. So the women tend to be the targets of this kind of scam. Older women, grandparent age, which I'm realizing as I'm getting older, that grandparent age is much younger than I think it is. But grandparent age with a grandchild who is old enough to be in trouble in Mexico still is going to put that demographic into their 60s, potentially 70s. Usually it's grandchildren because you're more likely to recognize the voice of a child than a grandchild that you don't talk to that often. However, I want to talk a little bit right now about a way this fraud is getting scarier and some tips that you can use to not become a victim of it, as well as not become fodder for it. Anymore, AI is very good at imitating voices. And so what you don't want to do when you're on the phone with someone you don't know, so you answer a call, it's a scam call, don't talk to them very long because it doesn't take long for them to get enough of your voice to be able to replicate it in AI saying all kinds of things that you didn't actually say. Another reason why you need to teach those younger family members about how all of this works so they don't unwittingly give enough voice sample that it can be used to generate their own voice, then you really are likely to become a victim of it. So don't talk a lot, and no matter how dire they say it is, hang up and call other family members because 99 times out of 100, if not a lower percentage than that, if you call the parents know exactly where the grandchild is and they are not in a Mexican jail. They're in their dorm room or they're in the bedroom up the hall asleep. So you don't want to get hung up with that. College-educated people are more likely to mention consumer-based fraud, where non-college and educated were more likely to mention threat-based fraud. Now, I think this is interesting because it shows that different demographics are aware of different kinds of fraud. As I was studying this, I really didn't think of threat-based fraud, where they're literally threatening physical violence if you don't do something. Consumer-based fraud, you know, trying to get my credit card number, I thought I knew all about that. So what really matters here, first, I'm going to put the link to the study in everything so that if you're listening to the radio, you can get it off AudioPort. If you're listening to the podcast, you can get it off the podcast material. I think this study is interesting. I think we should all be paying attention to this study because fraud is getting to be an enormous problem. FINRA's large finding from this is financial literacy increases the knowledge of fraud and decreases your likelihood of becoming a victim. So even if you don't like studying money, you need to study like consumer financial stuff for how do things work? Because it's really easy. It's really easy to fall victim to all of this. And if we'll all work to improve our financial literacy and to get better at understanding, you know, exactly how does credit card fraud work? exactly how do the police ask for things? And I try to talk about these scams and frauds as best I can, but I think it would be in all of our best interest if we started spending quite a bit of time looking at it so that we don't become victims ourselves.
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3: Welcome back to the Plan Your Prosperity segment of the Ask Peggy About Your Finances show. And by far, the most common question that I get, whether I'm speaking or talking to clients or looking at questions coming in for the Ask Peggy segment, the most common question is, Peggy, I don't have any idea if I have enough money for retirement. Everyone who is in the demographic of people that I talk to the absolute most is worried about this. And I bet a good number of listeners out there are worried about it as well. So there's a lot of pieces to this. And I want to say going into it that with the kind of way of putting together the data, you might want to work with a certified financial planner practitioner. And if you want to use a calculator, I'm going to give you some tips at the end of this segment to make sure it comes out okay. I want to begin by saying that rules of thumb are often not very successful. I have read in certain financial publications, both professional publications written for people in the financial services industry, as well as in consumer documents, that you're going to spend 80% of the money you do today in retirement. And I've just got to tell you that 23 years into doing this, I haven't found that to be true. I actually find most people spend about as much in retirement as they're spending while you're working. But let's talk about some ways that we can try to close in and get a better answer than that. So the very first thing you need to look at when you're trying to figure out how much money to save for retirement is to look at what you're spending today. How much do you spend over a month, over a course of the year? And I don't want you to estimate this. I want you to track your spending. And I want you to track your spending 2 or 3 months to make sure the number that you're getting is in fact what you spend. And this isn't the time to go on an austerity diet, because you and I both know that as soon as you're not writing it down, you're going to go back to spending the way you had been. So this is an honest look at what you spend. Then once you've done that, don't forget to include vacations and taxes and holiday spending and all of those other things. So let's assume you've got a really great complete list and you know what you spend every month. Next, I want you to look at any monthly sources of income that you have. Now, to make it a little weirder, if you're a long distance from retirement, you're going to need to inflate that number forward by 3% a year to account for what inflation is going to do to your spending. So you take today's spending, and I got a little out of order there. Let's just go back and talk about today's spending for a second more. Take today's spending. So the rule of 72 says that when the product of your rate of return and the number of years is 72, that you know how long it takes for something to double in price. So if you are trying to figure out what that's going to do to your inflation data, every 24 years, your spending is going to double in price. So if you're just 40 doing this, whatever number you have will be twice that number by the time you're 65, assuming inflation does what it usually does. And that particular inflation adjustment is very rarely too high. So once you know what that number is going to be on your first day of retirement, I want you to look at sources of income. Sources of income could be Social Security. It could be pension. It could be anything that pays you monthly income. And you're going to subtract that off the amount of your spending. And now you're going to look at the differential, because probably the amount that you're going to get through pensions and Social Security is going to be less than the amount that you're going to be spending. If you look at the Social Security data, by the way, it'll give you the value when you are for retirement age. So it's going to do that inflation for you. Don't go multiplying it, compounding it by 3%, or you'll screw everything up. The pension amount will be the amount of pension you get on the day of your retirement. The Social Security will be the amount of Social Security you're going to get on your retirement. So now let's assume that you have a deficit. Then you look at the investment accounts that you have today. You use a financial calculator to see what that balance will be worth on the first day of retirement. You know, moderate portfolios might be growing at 8%. You can use data to figure out your historic rate and assume it's going to be the same thing going forward. But those balances will grow by the growth rate until you're 65 and you need them. Additionally, if you're putting more money in, that will not only grow by the amount of money you're putting in, but grow by your growth rate. So now you have a lump sum at 65. And again, using a financial calculator, you can figure out whether or not the money that that gives you to take every month is going to be enough. In all of this, don't forget income taxes, because anything you've saved in pre-tax dollars, like a 401k or an IRA, if you haven't got the Roth component onto it, you're going to have to pay income tax on all of that. Now, I know that looks like a hot mess. I do. I suspect you're going to want to talk to a financial planner, but here's the reason we went through it. You've got to know what you spend today. If the numbers don't work at all when you look to see how much retirement money, you have three choices. You can spend less, you can save more, you can retire later. But here's the thing, you cannot spend less if you don't know what you're spending in the first place. So you've got to know that number. You've got to get the growth rate correct. If you are a moderate investor, you're not going to be growing at 11% a year. You're going to be growing at a number closer to 8. If you're conservative, it's going to be lower than that. You've got to get the investment rate correct. You've got to get the inflation in there. And then you need real numbers for any pension and Social Security. If you opt to use a financial calculator online, you need to look at the assumptions that they're making. What is their assumed growth rate? What is their assumed inflation rate? When do they think you're retiring? When do they think you're dying? Look at all of that. Your easiest bet would be to go to a certified financial planner practitioner who might be able to help you do this, and then that might be all you'd have to do with them unless you wanted them to provide other services, or they might be able to point you towards a specific calculator that would be more likely to get you an accurate answer, because the only thing worse than not knowing is thinking you know and having the wrong number.
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3: Welcome back to the Ask Peggy segment of the Ask Peggy About Your Finances show. And today I want to talk about setting up beneficiaries, specifically beneficiaries on an IRA or a retirement account at your work. So the beneficiary is the person who would receive the account if something happened to you. So you've passed away and your primary beneficiary is then the one who receives the assets from the account. If you are married, your primary beneficiary is probably your spouse. In most situations, if you want your primary beneficiary to be someone other than the spouse actually has to sign to acknowledge it. Now, for a lot of people, right there, that's the end of it. They list their spouse as their beneficiary. They've met their legal obligation. They've taken care of their spouse. But what happens if you and your spouse have a situation where you pass away together? Well, if there aren't any other beneficiaries on the account, that account becomes part of your probatable estate with potentially higher income tax brackets on the money and potentially fairly significant costs just going through the probate process. So one way to begin to eliminate that situation is to create contingent beneficiaries. So if you are married and have a couple of kids, the kids are probably going to be your contingent beneficiaries. They will receive the money if something happens to you, the account owner, and your spouse, the primary beneficiary. But it can get more complicated than that. And I am dealing with a situation right now that, in fact, got quite complicated. So there's one more step you want to take. If your primary beneficiary is not your spouse, but maybe a sibling, if something were to happen to you and your sibling, and you didn't have contingent beneficiaries, your account would go into part of your estate with those estate problems I listed earlier. However, if your sibling has children, when you list the sibling as the beneficiary, you check a box on that form you fill out that says per stirpes, P-E-R-S-T-I-R-P-E-S. Everybody misreads it and they think it says per stripes. That's not it. It's per stirpes and it means by the branch. And that would allow the three children of your primary beneficiary, your sibling, to automatically inherit the money if something happens to your sibling. If you have two or three siblings, you can check the per stirpes box for each of those siblings. And if something happens to them, their share goes in equal values to however many children they have. So if one of them has three children and one of them has two children, they're not going to get more money. They're going to get the share they would have gotten at the beginning, but divided by two or three. It really creates a mess when this goes south. So review your primary beneficiaries. Make sure it's not an X, because that creates a monster too. Make sure you have a contingent beneficiary. And then if either your primary or your contingents have children, then go ahead and consider clicking that per stirpes box so it goes down to that generation. Of course, you should talk to an attorney. Make sure that this makes sense for you. I am not trying to give legal advice. I'm simply saying that people don't even know that this is an option, or they think it's complicated because it's in Latin and they don't want to deal with it, or maybe the advisor doesn't even deal on the per stirpes level. I am right now handling a situation where I would have given anything had the client who didn't want to check the box checked the box, and it would have solved a problem. So take some time, help your client understand why this is important, how it's avoiding a mess, so that things can be smooth when they pass away.
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1: 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And remember, prosperity is

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1: Welcome, friends, to another edition of Economic Update, a weekly program devoted to the economic dimensions of our lives and those of our children. I'm your host, Richard Wolff. Today's program is devoted to the single most misunderstood and perhaps most important concept in all of economics. It's something many of you have asked me to talk about, and I've kept notes on what you've asked, and I'd like to respond in today's program. The issue is profit. What exactly is profit, and what should we understand by the term? Well, in the simplest language imaginable, profit is the difference between the cost of producing a good or a service, on the one hand, and the revenue you get from selling it, on the other. The difference is the profit. People with money invest that money. Capitalists use their capital, their money, as capital when they use it in a way designed to make it grow, to have more at the end of the process than they started with. They want, therefore, to get profit. The word is so profound that it has crawled into every corner of our lives. We want to profit from an opportunity to visit a lovely spot. We want to profit from our association with another person. Profit has taken on all these meanings about gaining something, getting something good happen to you. But it all begins in economics, where the profit is the difference between the cost and the revenue. That extra that got you into it in the first place. Now, right away, let me assure you, it has also been a mystery. Where does the profit come from? Some of you know laws of thermodynamics. You'll know that what goes in is what comes out. And let's see what goes into producing a good or a service. There's the tools, the equipment, the raw materials, and the labor. Right? We can start with a sheep that has wool on its back. But in order to take that sheep with the wool on its back and have a sweater, work has to be done. Some work is done to take the wool off the sheep. More work is done to process the wool. Then more work is done by spinning the wool into fiber and then weaving the fiber into a textile and then making the sweater. Lots of labor. But really, it all starts with nature, the sheep, and then it's all labor. Well, if it's all labor, what exactly, where's the profit come in? Labor can be paid its wages. It usually is. If you want to count the supervisors, pay them a salary. It usually is. So you pay for the wages, you pay for the salary, and you pay for the tools and equipment and raw materials. And then

you sell it. Well, in the early days of capitalism, people said, aha, the profit comes because you sell it at a price higher than all of the costs, which are all about labor, labor of shoring the sheep, labor of processing the wool, labor of making the sweater. It's all labor, and then you have the sweater, and then the owner of the business jacks up the price and jacks it above what all the labor costs are, and there is the profit. So people had the idea profit comes from buying and selling. It's just what the seller can get away with. The idea that the price of something is whatever the market will bear. It's sort of an interesting idea, except it makes a mystery out of the merchant. What is the merchant? The merchant is a person who buys something and then sells it. He doesn't process it. He doesn't change it. If you go into your neighborhood store and you want to buy a bag of potato chips, you know that the person you're buying it from in the store simply bought it from another person at an earlier moment. And you know that they make their profit in that store by charging you more than they paid for it. So profit really looks like it's just the action of the storekeeper, of the seller. And by the way, historically, people have gotten very angry at sellers, blaming them for jacking up prices. Well, I want to suggest to you that there's another way to look at profit that will be more helpful than anything we've said so far. Let's start this way. Whenever anybody sells anything, we can divide up the revenue in terms of who gets pieces of it. If you're making ice cream cones or shoes or software programs, it really doesn't matter. You produce them, you sell them. Now you get a revenue when you sell the ice cream, the shoe, or the software. You take a portion of that revenue and you replace the tools, equipment, and raw materials you used up in making that ice cream, that shoe, or that software. That's one portion that you use of your revenue. Here's the second portion. You pay your workers. You pay your low-level workers, your medium-level workers, and your highest-paid workers. You pay wages and salaries. And then there's part of the revenue that's left over. Who gets that? Well, if it's in a corporation, it's the board of directors. If it's a little business, it's the owner-operator of the business. They get the profit. They get that portion of the revenue that flows not to the workers, that's wages and salaries, not to other businesses from whom you buy the tools, equipment, and raw materials. No, no, it's that little portion, 5%, 10%, 15%, if you're lucky, more than that, that goes just to that group of people that own the enterprise or that run it at the top. Now let's talk about that. Profit is the portion of the revenue that goes to a relatively small group of people. Corporations, the board of directors, usually 10 to 20 individuals. Even if the company, like General Motors or General Electric or Apple or Amazon, has tens of thousands of employees, the profit, the portion of the difference between the revenue and all the costs, goes to a tiny group, board of directors of a corporation. In this story, the first thing I want you to think about is profit goes to a tiny minority. But that tiny minority that gets the profit, let's say 10 or 20%, which isn't unusual at all, those people don't
make anything. They don't. They don't make the tools, equipment, and raw materials. Other workers do that. They don't work with the tools on the raw materials. That's what the workers who paid wages and salaries do now. They only meet a few times a year, the board of directors, and the individuals who sit on them typically sit on a whole bunch of boards of directors. They don't do a lot of work on this one, but they get all that money. They get the profits. 10-20% of the revenue goes to this tiny group of people. So the first thing I want you to think about is there's something screamingly unjust going on here. All the people who made the raw materials and tools and equipment and all the people who used them poured their everything, brains and muscles, into making that product for sale. And then it was sold. And then a big chunk of it, 10, 20, 30% profit, went to a tiny group of people that are barely involved. Wow. You might want to ask yourself, why doesn't the wealth produced by all these people pay all these people for having done it? That's not how capitalism works. Wow. Now we get to the really scary part. In economics, the profession I'm a part of, that I have taught all my life, that I was taught in America's leading universities, says that the test for what we should be doing is to see whether it's profitable or not. There are millions of debates in the U.S. Congress in which something is decided by saying we should let the market decide where we make investments by making them where they are most profitable. The idea being that what's most profitable is what's best for us all to be doing. But that's a mistake. That's an analytical mistake. Maximizing profit is not what's good for all of us. Maximizing profit is good for that part of the population that receives profits, because if they got bigger, they do well. We could have, if we were a democratic society the way we claim, we could have our economic system say the thing to maximize are wages and salaries, because that's what the overwhelming majority of people depend on. That's what shapes their lives. That was enables them to afford for themselves, their families, their children. Why are we not maximizing that? Wow. Maximizing profit isn't the recipe for economic efficiency. It claims to be that, but it hides what it really is about. It's a claim that says what's good for the rich who get the profits, the people who sit at the top of the corporation, is what's good for all of us. And we all know better than that. What do the people in a board of directors do with the profits? Well, that's where we're going to go next. We're going to take a look at how they use those profits. And there you're going to see again what's wrong with a system that focuses on, bases itself on, the idea that profit is a category we should not only admit without criticism, but should celebrate as the decision-making criterion for everything we do. Stay with us. We'll be right back. Welcome back, friends, to the second half of today's Economic Update. Today's program is devoted, as you know, to an analysis of the concept of profit. And where we left off in the first half, I was explaining that an alternative to profit maximizing as the rule of economics, the way it is taught and understood in our culture, we could just as well have a system that maximizes
wage and salaries, on the grounds that that's what the mass of people are most concerned about. You and I work for somebody else in most cases. Right? And therefore, we are concerned, first and foremost, about earning enough money to take care of the lives we lead. We may be interested in helping the enterprise, that's fine, but we have a primary commitment based on our family obligations and our sense of self to earn enough money to live a decent life. Why isn't then that the objective of a democratic society? Why are we all working hard in an enterprise that admits to us, at least in the abstract literature of economics, that profit maximization is its goal? Now you can begin to understand why capitalists behave, employers behave in the way that they do, nickel and diming their workers. Well, now you can see why. The less I have to give to the worker, the more my profit. Oh, wow. Let me see if I can get a machine to replace my worker. Why will I do that? Because it enhances my profit. Do you need more examples? Pushing for profits leads capitalists to hurt workers, fire them, limit their time in the

wages and salaries. Who's going to take care of technology? Who's going to spend money on research and development? That is easy to answer. Right now, how much research and development is done is mostly determined by the profit earners, the boards of directors. They decide how much of the profit they get to spend on R&D, on research and development. They only decide not only how much to spend, but what to spend it on. And guess what? They're going to spend it on what's the most profitable thing to do. Is that the thing we need most in society? Of course not. You know what we need most in society is to make our young people really well educated, able to use all of modern technology to the nth degree. Are we doing that? Not at all. Huge portions of our population's children are getting mediocre education or no education at all. Money that could be used to provide that education isn't. It's being used to make some technical process a little faster so the company that does it first can get more profit. That's not a decision that's good for society. That's a decision that's good for profit maximization. And the two, as all my examples show you, are not the same. Don't be fooled by people who tell you that economics needs a rule and profit maximization is it. Economics may need a rule, but profit maximization is neither the best one nor the only one. Now I want to turn and approach the question of profit in yet another way. I want you to understand that every calculation of profit is in fact lousy, poor, inadequate, incomplete. You know why? Because when anybody ever sat down and said, what are the costs of doing something versus what are the revenues? They only ever counted a few of the costs and they only ever counted a few of the revenues because you don't know them all and you can't measure them all, which means every actual calculation was partial. I'm going to give you old and new examples. Old example. A capitalist decides whether it's useful to build a factory over here on this side of the river. He does his calculations. What does that mean? He looks at the costs he's going to have. I have to build the factory. I have to pay for the electricity to run the factory. I have to hire the workers. I have to buy them. Does it all. And this is what I can charge for the electricity that I, the products that I make. And what he can charge for the product is greater than what it costs him to undertake the production, he does it. Profit decides do it. And he does it. And now the old example. Turns out this factory, when it's in full production, emits horrible smoke out of its smokestack. Oh, it's really gruesome stuff. Over the next 5 years, hundreds of children get asthma in the 2 mile radius around the factory. It turns out that people have to replace their paint on their homes more often because they wear out with the smoke. If you add up all the costs to the sick children, to the households that came about, if you added those, because those are real costs, you know, costs you wouldn't have incurred if you hadn't built that factory. If you add those costs, they are more than the profit. If you had added them at the beginning, you would never have built that factory because it wouldn't have been profitable. It was only profitable because in our society, we don't require people to pay for those costs.

0: costs. It's only a few decades ago that we began, that's why this is an old example, to have an environmental protection agency whose job it was to go see if there were these kinds of costs and to bring them to people's attention. But that's only the beginning. When that factory was located there, suddenly 280 cars had to get to that factory every morning and leave every night. Patterns of traffic changed. That caused wear and tear in the street. That hurt some businesses, helped others. These are all costs. Were they calculated? No. Nobody paid attention to them. Here's another one. That factory was very noisy. Turns out that factory damaged the ears and the hearing of all those hundreds of workers. Didn't even show up for 20 years. And by then, everybody noticed, everybody's wearing a hearing aid. Oh, a cost. Ooh, it's too late. What's my point here? Very simple. The costs of everything, like the revenues of everything, are guesses about the future by people who don't know or cannot measure what those costs and revenues are. You know, there's an analogy here about consciousness, human consciousness. Before Sigmund Freud, we all thought we had a mind. After Sigmund Freud, we always thought we have two minds. One we call conscious, the other one we call unconscious or semi-conscious. Turns out parts of the brain take in reality, but are not allowed to think it consciously, so we think it unconsciously, in the slip of the tongue, in the Freudian slip of the tongue, in the joke, in the memory, in the dream we have. We learn to respect what we don't know. We go to therapy to have someone help us recover a dream so we can think about what it tells us about what makes us tick. Well, I got news for you, Jack and Jill. Profit is a make-believe. It only counts some things. It doesn't count all the relevant things. We'd be much better off if we had a democratic conversation, a whole group of us working somewhere or living somewhere, or maybe a conversation between those who work at a place and those who reside in the environment around it. And let's decide what we want to do and what we don't. And let everybody chime in with all of the costs and possible benefits. We'll make mistakes, but there'll be mistakes we all own, mistakes we all helped to shape. That's the virtue of democracy. Otherwise, we will continue to live in a system, capitalism, that allows a tiny minority of people, according to the U.S. Census, 3% of Americans are employers. The other 97%, you and me, in this country, are not, and the numbers are not very different in other countries. So, here we go. If we don't want the capitalist system to dictate to us, you will live in a country where what gets built, what gets produced, is determined by the people who get the profit maximizers. They will decide what to do with the, wow. That's really not different from living in a society where what you get is what the king decides you will get, or what the chief decides. It is that which democracy intended to overcome. But as I have said before to you, the kings and the queens of the past fooled us. We thought we got rid of them, but they were clever. They changed their name from king and queen and took up a new name and a new residence. The new name, CEO. And the new residence inside the businesses of the world they now run. If you think we can do better than this, that the effort of a collective is a better guide to how to make the world a better place, if democracy is what we have said it was, then let's institute it where it matters. Inside the enterprise, let us decide what it is we're going to do that is good for the totality of that enterprise. Not live anymore under the pretense that what's best for the profiteer is what's best for all the rest of us. It was never true. It isn't true now. And it isn't about to become true. And if we're not very careful, the profit-driven system will take us down with it. I hope you found this discussion of profit interesting and worthwhile. And in any case, I look forward to speaking with you again next week.
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0: You are listening to Spoiler Alert Radio, conversations on the craft of filmmaking. I am your host, Tony Panacchia. On this episode of Spoiler Alert Radio, we speak with Australian hair and makeup artist, Tess Natoli. With 3 decades of experience in the film and television industry, Tess is as comfortable with beauty, hair, and makeup as she is with wigs and special makeup effects. Her body of work as hair and makeup designer includes the Australian classic film Gettin' Square, along with the more recent sequel Spit. Other film work includes Predestination, Winchester, which earned Tess an actor nomination and an Australian Production Design Guild Award, and Danger Close, winning her a second APDG Award. Tess's television work includes Round the Twist, Rush, Wentworth, and Bloom. Tess has worked on several roles dedicated to specific actors. For example, hair and wigs for Austin Butler in Elvis. She has been makeup artist to Anya Taylor-Joy on several projects, including Furiosa, A Mad Max Saga, The Gorge, Sacrifice, and the more recent television series Lucky. Welcome, Tess Natoli, to Spoiler Alert Radio.
1: Hi, Tony. Lovely to meet you.
0: Great. Well, first of all, can you talk a little bit about your background and how you developed an interest in film generally and hair and makeup in particular before deciding to pursue this as a career?

0: Weird.
1: Initially, I had absolutely no idea that a career as hair and makeup artist in the film industry even existed. When I was at school, I was working part-time for a vet. I was determined to become a veterinarian when I finished school. However, I have quite bad allergies to most animals, so that almost made my job impossible. The vet that I worked for was an avid reader of the newspaper, and he found a commercial advertising a two-day makeup workshop. At the time, I was going to lots of fancy dress parties and going over the top with crazy outfits and crazy hair and makeup. So he suggested I do this two-day workshop, which I did and fell in love. I went on and then did a course. It took me 12 months to save enough money up to start the makeup course, which at the time was 12 months, and it touched a little on prosthetics, which I also enjoyed. Having a little bit of a medical background, having worked for the vet, I was fascinated by surgery. So I then stayed on and did the second year, which was prosthetics. And back then it was foam latex and, taking casts and molds and sculpting and all that. It was great fun. So I kind of started from there. And once I had completed my course, the lead teacher there put me forward for a job at a television station. So I took that on and I worked at a TV station doing, live to air television, which was great to sort of learn speed, to sort of be able to look at somebody very quickly and figure out what I needed to do fast to get them in front of a camera. Within that television station, they also had like a little production company that would do off-site commercials. They started to ask me to do commercials for them, and that led me to realize how much in Australia, you needed to be able to do hair. So I then stumbled into doing hairdressing and have really never looked back.
0: So, an earlier project you did hair and makeup design for was Gettin' Square, a quintessentially Australian crime comedy set on the Gold Coast with a variety of characters struggling to choose between lives of crime or going straight. How did you reflect the distinctive Gold Coast culture generally, with the looks of a variety of characters, some on a more straight and narrow path, and others, like Johnny Spiteri, involved in crime or addiction?
1: Well, the Gold Coast itself was a very transient kind of place. I mean, lots of holiday makers, people came in and came out. There's a lot of new money on the Gold Coast. And within any city, there's lots of haves and have-nots. So it was kind of about making a distinction between those that have and those that have not. And Johnny Spiteri was sort of in the have-nots, struggling with addiction, but he was a guy with a good heart. And he was trying to make good, but circumstance kept pushing him in the wrong direction. It was the first time I had ever worked with David Wenham, who plays Johnny Spiteri. He is the most giving and collaborative person I've worked with. We got on like a house on fire, and we wanted to give him a very iconic look, something that was a little different that would stand out. So we decided that Johnny Spiteri thought that a mullet was a very cool thing. Gettin' Square was shot in 2002, so mullets were pretty much out by then. So if anyone had a mullet, they did stand out back then. And we created the mullet along with a cold sore that he had throughout the film. And anyone who has or is prone to cold sores know that they flare up quite badly when you're stressed, when you are going through withdrawals, when life is not good and you're not looking after yourself. So we actually played with the cold sore quite a lot throughout the film. And lots of other things. There were, lots of tattoos happening, lots of goodies and baddies. It was a great, fun job. I think it did really well. And recently, David reprised his role as Johnny Spiteri, and we made a sequel called Spit. Also, lots of fun.
0: For the post-apocalyptic vampire story Daybreakers, you were involved in hair and makeup as well as prosthetics. Can you talk about creating the looks for the three main sets of characters? The sort of chic yet pallid vampires, the coarser looks of the dwindling human population, and of course, the prosthetics-heavy subsider creatures.
1: Daybreakers was the first time I worked with the Spierig brothers, and the first time I met Stephen Boyle, who was the prosthetics designer on that job. Kim Sainsbury, she was the makeup designer, hair and makeup designer, and I was part of the team. It was a dream job to be able to combine hair, makeup, and prosthetics was so much fun. And we also had to be trained in applying contact lenses as well. So all the vampires wore scleral lenses, which are contact lenses that cover the entire surface of the eye. So most vampires had lenses. Background extras that were vampires had just a standard lens over the pupil part of their eye that was colored yellow. So that was something else that we had to deal with on top of that. The healthy vampires, we used, it was like a waterproof base that sort of knocked out the undertone of most people's skin, but it still looked quite good. And then, you would just apply normal makeup over the top. So they were the healthy vampires that were getting good blood, but blood stocks were running low. So the farming of humans was quite big, and they were trying to make artificial blood because there wasn't enough humans left. So that part of it, we sort of tried to keep society as society is now. And the subsiders, I think they were about a 4 to 6 hour makeup job. And they were pretty much covered with prosthetics from head to foot. And there would be two artists working on them at a time. Again, great fun, great concepts, really good support from the team. Yeah, dream job.
0: You are listening to Spoiler Alert Radio, conversations on the craft of filmmaking. On this episode of Spoiler Alert Radio, we are talking with Australian hair and makeup artist Tess Natoli, whose work includes Gettin' Square, Predestination, Furiosa, A Mad Max Saga, Elvis, The Gorge, Spit, and Lucky. You again collaborated with the Spierig brothers on the film Predestination, based on an alternate reality time travel story from Robert Heinlein. How did you approach not only the period looks for the decades from the 1940s to the 1990s, but also creating characters with overlapping identities, balancing the need for consistency and contrast?
1: Predestination was a great script. I read it very quickly and suddenly realized I had to read it again to grasp exactly what was going on. That was another Spierig's film, and I worked again with Stephen Boyle, and his key makeup prosthetic designer was Samantha Little, who was also on Daybreakers. They were responsible for all the prosthetics for Sarah Snook, changing her from her feminine side to her masculine side, and it had to be as realistic as possible to make it as believable as possible and subtle. So it was just about doing subtle changes. I mean, she had a chin, a small chin that had all been hair punched with very fine chin hair, just so hair was there, but it was a very soft version of it. There was lots of challenges with regards to color, to get the prosthetic color right, and to also figure out what to enhance when she was her female side. We sort of kept her as soft as possible. So we kept her hair long and loose. I would round off her cheeks, give her a little bit of lip color, soften the brows, just make her soft and pretty so that when we pushed her into the other gender, we had a little bit more room to move. So we made her slightly sharper, slightly harder. We thickened up the brows, added a wig, just went sharper, tighter. So the wig was a lot, the hairstyle was a lot closer to the head. Yeah, and just tried to make her look as believable as possible. I think Steve even added earlobes. So her earlobes were slightly longer as a man than they were as a woman. There was a nose, I think. We tried to keep it as subtle as possible so it was believable. And then I had to also try and tie her look slash his look into Ethan's look, which was also a challenge. And with regards to the time jumps, we kind of wanted it to flow. So any change to the period was very subtle. It would be a subtle hair change, whereas Ethan might have a comb in his pocket and he might run a comb through his hair to change the direction. There were times when we had to put a moustache on or take a moustache off, add facial hair, take facial hair off. There was lots of little subtle things. So keeping continuity notes was crucial for going back and forth with the periods. So there was, lots and lots of going back and forth with the schedule to make sure that we were doing it in the most time beneficial way as possible.
0: So you worked on hair, makeup, and prosthetics for the acclaimed film Mad Max: Fury Road. What did your role entail for this post-apocalyptic spectacle in creating a variety of distinctive looks, such as the War Boys? And what were some challenges in working as part of a large team and in a variety of harsh and desolate environments?
1: Mad Max Fury Road, combining hair, makeup, and again, prosthetics. Fury Road was led by Leslie Vandervoort, who I've worked with on a number of projects now. Leslie has the most amazing vision, and when you put her and George Miller together, they came up with some spectacular looks. It was a hard job. It was shot in Namibia. There was a core group of Australians that Les took over with her, and we all had specific roles. I mean, the War Boys were initially every morning, you would have to shave their heads. You would then apply any prosthetics that they would have. They were all scarred. So there was scarring, almost like tattoos, scarification. So we would apply that. You would then hollow out their eyes, which was their look, and draw their teeth on and cover them in white clay. In actual fact, that white clay was the base of sunscreen because they were out in that sun for 12 to 14 hours with no protection. Occasionally, it would be very, very cold, so they would have huge, big warming jackets on. So what we used had to stay on the skin because when they would call final checks and they were on top of that war rig, the coats came off and they could be gone on a ride along the desert for quite some time before they would return. So we had to look after their skin. Pretty much the team was very large. We all had different jobs. So, I looked after Rosie Huntington-Whiteley as well as a few other cast. So in the mornings, all of us would go and do War Boys, get all the War Boys ready. Then we would have a breakfast break and then go and make up main cast. And then you would be out in the desert following the war rig most of the day. It was a great fun job if you did not have cast on that day because a lot of us did prosthetics. We would then go into the prosthetics room and make fill molds, mix new batches of stuff, make sure we had enough product, we had enough wounds, we had enough scarification for the following day or the following week, make sure we had more tattoos because a lot of them also had Tinsley transfer tattoos on. Yeah, it was a huge job with lots to do. There was never a dull moment. You were always, always busy.
0: You are listening to Spoiler Alert Radio, conversations on the craft of filmmaking. On this episode of Spoiler Alert Radio, we are talking with Australian hair and makeup artist Tess Natoli, whose work includes Gettin' Square, Predestination, Furiosa, A Mad Max Saga, Elvis, The Gorge, Spit, and Lucky. So in your work on Baz Luhrmann's film Elvis, how did you work to represent Elvis's changing looks over the years, from his sleeker 1950s looks to his sort of Vegas-y 1970s looks? And to what extent were you using wigs and hair pieces for Austin Butler as Elvis versus styling his natural hair?
1: On Elvis, I was responsible for Austin Butler's hair and wigs. So in his very early portrayal of Elvis 1950s, we actually used Austin's own hair, which was cut and coloured and then styled into that sort of, Baz Luhrmann referred to it as the squirrel look. So that was Austin's own hair. And then as he progressed, we used, I think there was 5 wigs in total. The top, some of it was Austin's own hair and a hairpiece or the top of a wig. And then as we progressed, we used more and more wigs. So every hairstyle had a name. There was the Hollywood look, which was a much shorter, tight-fitting. Elvis did dye his hair, so it was a black, tighter-looking wig with height. That was the Hollywood look. And then the comeback wig was when he wore the leathers and did the comeback television show. But then we had Handsome Man, which is when he kind of came into his own, which was a great wig with very big sideburns. And then Vegas, as he progressed into the Vegas look and, his decline. and the Unchained Melody was the last wig we used. So there were quite a few changes, and there were specific names for the wigs. And the amazing thing with those wigs were that they were all in two parts. So there was a top, which sort of stopped at the occipital bone, and then a second part was the nape. So the nape slipped up underneath the top part of the wig, which was genius because it gave him so much more ability to move. With wigs, a lot of the time, if you lean forward, the wig at the back will lift away from the back of the neck, and you can see that it's actually not his own hair. So the fact that these were in two parts and they were attached separately, you actually had a really nice ability to move. So he could dance, wear those huge coats, and just generally move around a lot without giving away the fact that he was wearing wigs. So he did have a wig for most of the film, except for the very beginning. And then there were very stylized sideburns applied to sort of push him into different eras. And because the wigs were made in the two parts, I could add a different nape. So the nape area could be longer and restyle the top so it could look slightly different. So it was genius to have those in two parts, just helped sell it so much better.
0: For the prequel to Fury Road, Furiosa, a Mad Max saga, you were dedicated hair and makeup artist for Anya Taylor-Joy in the lead role. Can you contrast your work here with Fury Road, including how you approached aging her generally and how you integrated her evolving look with both the younger actress in this film and the look of Furiosa from the original?
1: So with Furiosa, a Mad Max saga, Leslie Van der Vogt again was hair and makeup designer. And she, again with George, that had very specific looks that we needed to create and maintain on set. Furiosa was played by Anya Taylor-Joy as the older version and Alila Brown as young Furiosa. So the similarities were mainly the hair. We tried to keep the hair as similar as possible to tie the two together. And you took the journey with Alila's character, who then becomes Furiosa as we know it, covered in dirt, hiding under the hat. With Anya's dirt, she had seven different layers of dirt, all different colors, all added with different techniques to give that kind of lived-in, grimy, grungy look that she had. And then we sort of added the grease on top of that. So by the time she then was accepted and they knew that she was a woman and she was accepted by the War Boys and taken under the wing of Tom's character, she then applies her grease forehead that sort of is like a ranking in that world. Charlize sort of wore it as a well-worn uniform, whereas with young Furiosa, we made it a little bit more shiny and new. I mean, she wore it with pride and eventually, that does break down through her journey. The hardest thing for me with Furiosa's look was having her grease-painted forehead on and then a wig over the top. So my job was trying to hide that wig lace at all times because the hair was worn off the face and the lace was sitting on what was supposed to be grease. So that was quite a challenge. And just to maintain the dirt levels, Anya is incredibly pale, so I was very concerned about her burning out in the Australian outback on top of, literally a huge tanker for hours. So one of the dirts that I did use was mixed up with a base of sunscreen, and that was put on quite a few times throughout the day. And we were lucky that she never actually changed colour at all, did not burn, which was great. And she was covered a lot of the time as well, but that was my main concern. So the sunscreen dirt creation was a godsend.
0: You are listening to Spoiler Alert Radio, conversations on the craft of filmmaking. On this episode of Spoiler Alert Radio, we are talking with Australian hair and makeup artist Tess Natoli, whose work includes Gettin' Square, Predestination, Furiosa, a Mad Max saga, Elvis, The Gorge, Spit, and Lucky. You were again dedicated artist for Anya Taylor-Joy for the film The Gorge, where she plays one of two key characters who are expert snipers on opposite sides of a dangerous gorge with strange secrets. Can you talk about creating her look, sort of no-nonsense and practical with a dash of chic, in contrast with Miles Teller's looks across the gorge? And in the action sequences later in the film, was her streamlined look easier to adapt compared to a more put-together appearance?
1: With The Gorge, I worked again with Anya Taylor-Joy, and we wanted to create Drasha to be a little bit edgy, a little bit of fun, but in a very practical, no-nonsense kind of way. So with her hair, we decided that she would keep it out of her eyes, so we cut her a fringe. It was kind of a wash and wear look. She didn't really care too much about how she looked. She was attractive, but didn't really try too hard. So we made sure that her skin always looks flawless, which it generally does. And I just gave her a very soft, natural looking shadow around the eyes. You know, there's quite a few people that you look at and you think they've got eyeshadow on, but they don't. It's just a natural colouring that they have. So we came up with a very muted, natural looking eye colour that she wears just underneath around the eye line, and just kept her very no nonsense. The wig was made by the same wig maker that did Austin Butler's wigs, because I absolutely loved those wigs. The most difficult part with regards to wigs was her going in the water. She was dropped from a great height, and I needed to make sure that wig was not going to come off under the water. And from there on in, we had to maintain the look that it had been wet and dried naturally. So I ended up with two wigs. One was the wet look, which was dressed and styled to maintain that look. And the other was the dry look, which we see on top of the gorge. As she starts to sort of meet all these crazy characters and gets in fights and gets thrown around the room and is impaled on branches and things, we kind of let the hair do its own thing. So we let it naturally become bigger. That just helped the progression of her look throughout the film. It became a little bit wild and crazy, which worked.
0: You were more recently hair and makeup designer for the film Spit, with David Wenham reprising his role as Johnny Spiteri from Getting Square. How did you work to preserve his sort of lovable rogue persona while reflecting the toll that living a hard life has taken on him? And did the decision to keep his signature mullet, albeit with a quite thinning top, come from the script, or was that a later inspiration?
1: So while I was in the UK working on a job with Anya, I received a phone call from David Wenham, letting me know that he was thinking about reprising his role as Johnny Spiteri. So I read the script and I couldn't help myself. I've always wanted to do a wig with a bald patch. Call me crazy, but most guys that are thinning, a lot of them have no idea that they're thinning. So I threw this idea at David about Spit, because Spit still thinks he looks pretty good, and he's still kept his mullet because he thinks he looks pretty good. And David loved it. So he then pitched it to our director, Jonathan Tepletsky, and it kind of went from there. We love the balding mullet. David had a lot of fun with it, to the point where some of the cast, because we brought back as many of the cast as we could from the original film, 22 years down the track, and some of the cast had not seen David for quite some time and actually assumed that that was really his hair, which got a lot of laughs. David is so much fun to work with. He's very mischievous, loves a giggle, loves to collaborate. So we came up with lots of things. We also decided to keep the cold sore. So coming back into Australia, we start off with a faded scar. A lot of people that get cold sores, they always erupt in the same place. So we figured his life has been very stressful. So we wanted to keep a scar of where that cold sore always pops up. And as the film progresses, the cold sore gets worse and worse, which again was a lots of fun. So it was great. It's got a good heart to it. And I think in the end, it scrubbed up as a great little Aussie film.
0: So we're running short on time here, but did you want to mention any more recent projects or collaborations? And do you have any closing words for our Spoiler Alert radio audience?
1: I recently finished a film with Anya Taylor-Joy, which was shot overseas in Greece. And I just finished a series with her called Lucky, based on Marissa Stapley's same name novel, which was great fun. So that is released on Apple Television. And so I'm been very busy, love my job, cannot believe where this job has taken me, still have the same passion for what I do, and I hope to be doing it for a very long time to come.
0: Great. Well, thanks so much, Tess Natoli, for taking the time to talk with us today on Spoiler Alert Radio.
1: Thanks so much for having me. It's been fabulous chatting with you.
0: You have been listening to Spoiler Alert Radio, conversations on the craft of filmmaking. I've been your host, Tony Panacchia. On this episode of Spoiler Alert Radio, we spoke with Australian hair and makeup artist Tess Natoli. Tess's feature film productions include Gettin' Square, Predestination, Winchester, Danger Close, Mad Max Fury Road and Furiosa, A Mad Max Saga, Elvis, The Gorge, Spit, and Sacrifice. Tess's television work includes Round the Twist, Rush, Wentworth, Bloom, and more recently, Lucky. For more information on Tess Natoli and her work, click the links under the show information for this episode at spoileralertradio.com. Spoiler Alert Radio is Emerging Arts production produced by Tony Panacchia and Paul Elsnaw. 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

0: Welcome to Book Waves. I'm Rich Walensky. Edmund White, who died in June 2025 at the age of 85, was called the patron saint of gay literature. By the time of his death, he'd published 16 novels, one play, 6 works of nonfiction, 3 biographies, and 6 volumes of memoirs. This interview, the second of 4, was recorded on June 10, 2000, while he was on tour for his novel, The Married Man. This interview was digitized, remastered, and edited on June 20th, 2026, and has not been heard in a quarter century.
1: This book is slightly different from your trilogy in that it's set in the third person, and the character, the lead character, is not clearly Edmund White. You're doing something different here.
2: Well, when I finished my trilogy of Boy's Own Story, Beautiful Room is Empty, and The Farewell Symphony, I wanted to mark a change. I didn't want it to just dribble on the rest of my life and be coterminous with my life. So I thought, well, I'll write in the third person, and I'll invent a character who resembles me, but is sort of like a cousin. So I found that once I switched to the third person, that I actually felt quite liberated, because if you were to say, I am lazy but charming, it would annoy everybody because it would sound masochistic to call yourself lazy and vain to call yourself charming. But if you say he was lazy but charming, it sounds like one more description of any character. So you can actually end up poking a lot of fun at yourself and creating a real character without inducing all that embarrassment.
1: In The Farewell Symphony, your character talks about a relationship with someone named Bryce. Now, that wasn't the individual's real name. Julian is Bryce. So it's an odd one-step removed fiction from the fiction that you told us you were going to write about in your last book. It's kind of a strange move for you.
2: Well, yes. I guess you're more aware of that than most readers, I think, have been. But it's true that I didn't want to use the same names because I didn't... Since the Austin character wasn't the I who was speaking in the trilogy, I felt that I couldn't just import one of the characters under his character name into a book that where all the terms were different. So I felt I had to change his name too.
1: Well, then that brings up the question, what about other characters? Is there a continuity that we're missing between the characters from the trilogy and the characters from this, the character of McVeigh, for example?
2: No, not really. I mean, I think that generally the characters in this book are all new. It's partly because of an accident in my own life. It's true I write autobiographically, and it's true that most of the characters are based on people I know. But in my life, so many of the people I know have died that, in a way, that's what Farewell Symphony was about the death of most of the characters. McVeigh is loosely based on James Lord, who has lived in Paris since 1944 and wrote the biography of Giacometti and has more recently written about Picasso and Dora and portraits of men, portraits of women. But anyway, he's mainly somebody who's been a figure in the art world for a long time.
1: The character of Austin is not Edmund White. I mean, he has a slightly different career, but he is a writer. When you're doing that, you said it felt liberating, but did it also feel liberating to change the person so that it was not you?
2: Well, yes. I mean, I think I enjoyed exaggerating certain of my own characteristics. Like, I tend to be disorderly, but Austin's downright lazy and chaotic. I always say I'm lazy, but then I've written 15 books or something. I don't know. And I seem to get a lot done, and if you were to collect all my journalism, it would probably fill another 5 books. So I've been kind of busy in my life, mainly because I've always been broke, and I had to write to make a living. So Austin's quite different. He's a sort of fallen Virginia aristocrat, whereas I'm

0: white trash from Texas, and he's an expert in furniture and knows a lot about the 18th century, and I don't know much about any one thing.
1: The character of Julian, the lover, the married man, the bisexual married man who meets up with Austin, how close is Julian to the lover that you had in Paris during the same time? Austin is the same age you were at that time. Was Julian?
0: Yes. I mean, I had a lover named Hubert Sorin, Sorin, Hubert. And Hubert and I did one little book together called Our Paris, Sketches from Memory. And it was a book of his drawings and my texts, because he had been an architect, like Julien, the book. Whereas Julien turns toward painting, Hubert in real life got interested in cartoons. So he asked me if I would write the text for like a book of cartoons, and I said sure. So we just did little subjects based on our everyday life and our neighborhood. And I think it's a charming little book, and the drawings were really good. And he was so pleased. He finished it just a week before he died. So he was very pleased to know that something of his would exist after his death. But no, he's quite similar to the real Hubert, except Julien, I think, maybe doesn't quite have the warmth and charm and bigness of soul. Maybe I drew a slightly smaller scale Hubert, and I sort of felt bad about that. I mean, I felt like, why am I giving him short shrift? But I think he had something which is one of the most difficult things to convey, which is charm. It's very hard to get that across on the page. And I tried, but I certainly was, I think, able to convey that he was mysterious, because he's very, very mysterious, and that he's attractive and virile and intelligent and very original in his opinions. But I'm not sure I could get across the charm, and the charm is what redeems everything else.
1: It struck me in reading him that I wasn't sure if I liked him at all, whereas perhaps I might like Hubert.
0: Yeah, I think that's right. But then again, people who did like him oftentimes didn't know him very well. I mean, he was a difficult person. And I think that in writing the novel, I had to show him in depth as he really was. And he had a kind of very cavalier contempt for most people that he met. It's partly because he was so deeply involved with the one lover in his life, who was me for a while, and his wife before me. And he was also very involved with his own family, which had sort of gone on auto-destruct. And his mother had committed suicide, and that had split the whole family apart. But I think because he was so bound to the lover and the family, that he regarded almost everybody else, like friends, as sort of playthings, something to amuse him for a moment. And he could be very seductive and charming to those people, and they thought he was their dearest friend. But he would say appalling things about them behind their backs.
1: We interviewed Joyce Carol Oates not long ago, and she wrote a book called Blonde, which blurs the edges of fiction and nonfiction. I asked her whether, by sticking to the Marilyn Monroe story, it constricted her fictionally, and she said yes. For you, did you find yourself being constricted on a fictional level by the reality of what had happened?
0: I don't think I think that way. I think that, I mean, first of all, she was writing about another person, Marilyn Monroe, and she had to investigate her life and read lots of books about it. Joyce is a very dear friend of mine, so I know all the agony she went through in writing that book. In my case, I was writing my own story, and so I didn't have to do any research. And then again, the life that I was describing was one that I had chosen more or less to lead, since it was my own life. And I think that if I took liberties with it, no one else was going to know. Only I would know.
1: One of the major themes of The Married Man is cultural differences. Since it's essentially a two-character work, there are other people, but it's essentially two characters. What we get to see is the difference between a French person, a French gay man, and an American one. I kept coming up with the question, what is cultural and what is inherently human? And I keep wondering if we all think what is inherently human, it might actually be more cultural.
0: I think because I've lived so much as an expatriate, I lived in France for 16 years, that I really do see cultural differences as being more important than most people would. It seems to me that the main art form of our day, which is movies, kind of blurs those distinctions, because I think that the sorts of scenes that show up in movies, whether it's the big love scene or the brawl or the chase scene or the tearful family reconciliation, those are all such conventions of movies, and the movie makers themselves are all kind of imitating other movies, usually American, maybe even classic American movies of the 30s and 40s. But anyway, I think the net result is that film as a medium has, fictional film has tended to blur cultural differences, partly also to gain bigger audiences. Whereas a novelist, especially a novelist of manners like me, actually feeds on all those differences and maybe even emphasizes them.
1: What do you think the difference is on that deeper level between people speaking two different languages?
0: Well, I remember one day seeing kids on the bus in New York going down Fifth Avenue who were students at the Lycée Français, and they were all bilingual. Many of them were French, but they'd lived in America for a long time. So they would go back and forth from one language to the other. And when they would speak English, they'd be kind of loud and frank and open and smiley, what the French call bon enfant, nice kid, which is an insult in French. And when they would speak French, their mouths would curve down, and they would use a lot of words that would suggest the other person was stupid. I mean, there is a kind of physical difference in the way the face looks when you're speaking one language or the other. Americans tend to be very wide open, whereas the French tend to be quite guarded and guarding themselves against your mockery of them, because they do mock each other a lot, so they're worried about that all the time.
1: Going one step further with this, and the way language relates to behavior, your book is written in English. If it were written in French, how do you think that would change the work?
0: Well, I just worked on the translation of it, and which will be coming out in September, so... And of course, an awful lot of the dialogue that is in the book in English, in my mind, is translated from what they were saying in French. So in working on the translation, I just put it back into the original French. Sometimes the translator, of course, couldn't guess what we had really said in French, but I remembered it very accurately. How does it differ? I suppose, in general, French is a very precise language in which you always strive to have the right word. And French people correct each other, and certainly correct foreigners, not when they make a grammatical mistake, that's not important, but when they use one word for another. I mean, like, for instance, big, immense, large, all those words mean very different things in French. You can't use them interchangeably. You can't say she was immense, meaning she was fat. That doesn't mean that in French. It means very tall, immense, but it doesn't mean very fat, you know. And so, I mean, in general, they assign one clear meaning to each word, and you're not supposed to scramble them up, whereas we do constantly scramble them up. And I suppose it's no accident that the number one writer in France is Racine, who had a vocabulary of 5,000 words, and our number one writer is Shakespeare, who had a vocabulary of 50,000 words.
1: Another element of your book, of course, is AIDS, and AIDS in literature. A lot of people have gotten tired of reading the same old story about someone dying. I have a quote from you saying that most of those novels are noble, but they're not very convincing. Can you elaborate on that?
0: Well, one of the things I wanted to show in this book was that when one person takes care of another, who's a lover, and they're constantly together during the course of a long illness and finally a death, that one of the things that AIDS does is it isolates that couple from other people. You really don't see that many other people because you're constantly running from one medical emergency to another. A second thing is that it makes people bitter. The person who's the caretaker has had all of his free time and freedom of movement curtailed by his role as a caretaker. And the person who's dying, especially if he's young, as is the case of Julien in my book, is very resentful that he's dying and the other one's not, and that he has to give up life so soon before he's accomplished what he wants to do. And I think also that the healthy one does come and go and is careless in the way that healthy, happy, living people are, whereas the dying one really only controls the things in his immediate environment, and he becomes terribly persnickety about those, partly because he's in pain, physically in pain, and partly because his scope of activity has been so reduced that it's very important to him to maintain some control over where the pills are placed on the table and so on, and or how the maid is behaving. I mean, dying people oftentimes come very fussy. And anyway, all this is very far from the picture that has been given by a lot of gay fiction, which would be impolite of me to mention by name. But I mean, there has been an awful lot of gay fiction, especially 10 years ago, let's say, that really did present the couple going through AIDS as being very noble, living on a very high plane, and always kind and caring.
2: You're listening to an interview with the late legendary gay author Edmund White, who died on June 3rd, 2025, at the age of 85. It was recorded on June 10th, 2000, while he was on tour for his novel, The Married Man. I'm Richard Walensky on Book Waves.
1: I have a quote from you here saying, "The end for AIDS is so debilitating, so disintegrating, that there is no wisdom, little tenderness, and scarcely any coherence."
0: Yeah, I think that's fair enough. That's about what I think.
1: At the end of the book, I don't know if we're giving away too much of a plot because it's pretty much there from the beginning. Julian says some very mean things to Austin. And I kept thinking as I saw that quote that he did not recognize the work that Austin did. And Austin, of course, felt guilty because the last words were negative. Did you have that experience with Hubert?
0: Yes, I did. And it was, you know, it's very painful. I mean, I think I would have felt guilty anyway, whether he'd said that or not. But I certainly did feel guilty because he was so critical of me.

0: gay men and straight women react to each other in France as opposed to the U.S.?
1: Gay men and straight women. Well, I think that in general in France, sex isn't discussed very much. I mean, funny stories are told, even about yourself. But there's always that, I mean, I'll just give you an example. The Germans are very flat-footed next to the French. And I invited a really charming and intelligent German woman to dinner one night. And sort of halfway through the dinner, she said, "Well, hey, wait a minute. What's going on here? Are most of the guys here gay and most of the women straight?" And you could have just heard the air rushing out of the balloon, you know, because French people never ask a direct question like that. It's really the country of don't ask, don't tell. So, for instance, a straight woman and a gay man would be very flirtatious with each other in France. In America, they would tend to be more buddy-buddy because the sexuality of the gay man would be very much out on the table, and it would sort of preclude him from being a partner in mutual seduction. I happen to like the French way better. You could say it's less honest, but I would just say it's more playful. I think seduction, if it's not aggressive, is a wonderful thing for giving life and vitality to relationships.
0: So the flirting is part of the fun.
1: Absolutely. And in the book I have Julien and a female character who's French, who come to America, and they are both quite mournful after a couple of weeks in America because they feel that nobody's looking at them, nobody's flirting with them. And Austin says, well, only New Yorkers in America are allowed to flirt with each other. They have a special dispensation. Otherwise, it's a federal offense. That the art of seduction really doesn't exist in America. People go from total indifference and pass directly on to rape or murder.
0: Edmund White, this book is a departure for you in that it is, more strictly speaking, a novel. Question then, how do you relate writing a novel to writing, say, a short story? How do you see the two forms differ in terms of when you're sitting there at the computer or with your pad?
1: I've never thought about this until this second, but I think that with a novel, the main thing, if you're embarking on a novel, is that you feel that you have very deep feelings for these characters and for their situation. And their situation is one that has to carry you through 200 or 300 pages, that you have to feel that you have enough to say and enough urgency to want to communicate. And that's the main thing. Whereas in a short story, I think it has to be nifty in a certain way. Maybe you don't feel that much for the characters. It's good if you do. But what's really important is that the whole thing work as a kind of fascinating and exciting contraption, that it have a lot of flash about it, that there be a snappy ending or something that would grab the eye. Because you have so little time, really, on stage. It's like doing a star turn. You only get to sing one song with a short story. Whereas with a novel, you're on stage the whole long evening, so you can go slowly. You start off slowly. You don't have to have a wham-bang ending. What you do have to have is something that will move the spectator, or the reader in this case, and involve them.
0: What about essays?
1: I actually don't think I'm a very good essayist. I mean, I think there's some... America's produced some of the greatest essayists, whether it's Mary McCarthy or Susan Sontag or Emerson or I don't know who. But I think that real essayists sometimes will devote a whole year to writing a single essay, and they will think about the subject from every possible angle. I think I give that kind of energy to my fiction, but not to an essay. But for me, an essay is often a way of paying tribute to someone in the arts whom I admire, oftentimes in the visual arts. I've written a lot about painters. I've written a lot about photographers. And it's fun for me to try to capture that in writing. Sometimes I'll write about a cultural phenomenon that interests me. Sometimes I'll do something like an extended book review. But usually it's a tribute. It's an appreciation. That's my idea of an essay.
0: You are known as a gay novelist. Yet, you know, you teach in the same place as Joyce Carol Oates. You replaced Russell Banks there. When reading your books in terms of style, content, they're comparable to these other writers. How do you feel about being typecast?
1: I don't mind because I find like I have such an intelligent

0: that audience. I mean, I've been going around America on this book tour, and I don't think I have huge audiences, but the people who show up, especially during the question and answer period, I never have a silly, embarrassing question, never a question that makes everybody wince. They're actually all very intelligent people, and I think that's terrific. I mean, I think what it is that probably AIDS winnowed out so many people, and the ones who've left have been humbled by experience, and among the older ones, and the younger ones are people who are attracted by literature, but not of a fun, easy sort, although I like to think sometimes my books can be funny and entertaining, but nevertheless, they are fairly challenging. So I think the younger people who read them are people who might be reading Updike or Bellow or whoever, because I think the books are demanding.
1: But are you concerned that perhaps people who might enjoy the books are being scared away?
0: Yeah, I think so. But then again, I wouldn't want to give up the subject matter that I write about. And I think that is kind of a problem for straight people. I don't think it is, especially in this book, The Married Man, because, first of all, I describe very little sex, almost none, in the book. I think that's what puts off most straight people, or long descriptions of gay sex. Plus, my characters are both very marginal themselves to gay life. I mean, one of them because he's older, and the other one because he's bisexual. So neither of them really fits into the fast-track gay life. They don't go to discos, they don't cruise, they don't seem to even know that many other gay people. They have their life apart, and they go through their agonies alone, really.
1: As the book progresses, the main character, Austin, takes off for different locations. He comes to New York, there's a long sequence in Providence. Were you in Providence?
0: Yeah, I taught at Brown, and we couldn't stay very long because, although I had a tenured permanent position there, at that time Brown didn't have health coverage for same-sex partners. So Hubert, when he became ill, we had to go back to France because that's where he had good health care. I think it's also very hard for people who are ill to be living abroad and trying to speak another language.
1: What about the scene set in Orlando, Florida, Disney World, Key West, and toward the end of the book in Morocco? How close were those to the reality?
0: They're all quite close. I mean, Mexico, too. I went on all those trips with those very, very people.
1: Edmund White. Now, Hubert died, 93, 94?
0: 94.
1: Since that time, have you changed, particularly writing this book, have you changed your awareness of who he was or how it changed you?
0: I was surprised that the book came out as cool and cerebral and distant and sometimes harsh as it is. I thought it was going to be much more of a wallowing in tearful feelings. But I'm glad to read in some reviews, for instance, in the Washington Post Sunday Book World, there's a review that says that if the book had been more sentimental, it would have been less effective, that the way that it is told makes it all the more devastating at the end. So I thought that's good. But anyway, yes, just to answer your question, I was surprised. I think people don't realize that about writers. They don't realize that writers aren't completely in control of the thing, and that things come out in a way that surprise you.
1: Speaking of that, beside the coolness or beside the lack of sympathy one might get for Julian, were there any other big surprises when you looked at the manuscript afterward from that dispassionate point of view that you have to look at it from, that really turned you around a little bit?
0: I actually had a lot of quite bitchy satire about my time in Providence, and I, believe it or not, took a lot of that out. I mean, it seemed over the top and sort of vengeful almost, and it threw off the tone of the book. So I think in the rewriting, that's one of the things that the writer adjusts, is you try to get the proportions right and not have the tone be too extravagant. I mean, even in my very first autobiographical novel, Boy's Own Story, a lot of people felt the portrait of the psychiatrist was over the top, that it was too satirical. I've now just finished an essay for Granta magazine called My Shrinks, and I went to 5 shrinks over a 25-year period. And I talk about that, especially about that very shrink. who appears in Boy's Own Story. And I think people will see now that I've done the real story that he was exactly like that. I mean, I wasn't making things up. I mean, I think that's one of the things that a novelist has to do is sometimes you'll have a fabulous story to tell from real life, but if you tell it in a novel, nobody will believe it. It's too good. It's too flashy. It's too bitchy. It's too exaggerated. And so you have to tone things down to make them seem real. I think somebody said, a Frenchman said, le vrai n'est pas le vraisemblable, which means that what's true doesn't seem true.
2: You've been listening to an interview with the late Edmund White, who died on June 3rd, 2025, at the age of 85. It was recorded June 10th, 2000, while he was on tour for his novel, The Married Man. I'm Richard Walensky on Bookwaves. Bookwaves is produced by Richard Walensky in the studios of KPFA Pacifica Radio in Berkeley, California.

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1: 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I'm Melinda Hemelgarn, a registered dietitian and investigative nutritionist on a mission to connect the dots between food, health, and agriculture and find food truth. And today it is my honor to welcome my guest, Dr. Lauren Denoor. She is a professor of nutrition and the director of the graduate program in dietetics in the Department of Nutrition and Food Studies at Montclair State University in Montclair, New Jersey. Dr. Denoor is a registered dietitian and certified lactation counselor. She holds both doctorate and master's degrees in public health with a concentration in public health nutrition. Her research focuses on health-promoting practices, programs, and policies that improve childhood nutrition and food security, particularly in the areas of breastfeeding, school food, and university settings. And she serves as an associate editor for the Journal of Human Lactation. She is widely published in peer-reviewed journals such as Breastfeeding Medicine, Journal of Human Lactation, Public Health Nutrition, Women's Health Issues, and more. Welcome, Lauren.
2: Hi, thank you so much for having me.
1: Well, I stumbled upon a recent article that you had published, and it had to do with breastfeeding education in kindergarten through 12th grade, a content analysis of United States health curriculum standards. And I thought, wow, this is really interesting. I had no idea that breastfeeding could be, or the power it could have in framing breastfeeding as girls and boys grow up and accept what should be the best way to feed their infants. So I delved deeper into your work and I found other articles that I thought we could discuss. Before we dive into those research papers, however, tell us how you became interested in nutrition and breastfeeding then in particular.
2: Sure. Nutrition, we're going back a long time now. I have always been interested in food and eating. And when I was applying to colleges, I thought I was on track to become a medical doctor. I wanted to be pre-med. And I became a nutrition science

0: major at my university. And after my first nutrition course my freshman year, I decided to scrap med school and just pursue nutrition and dietetics. And I really haven't looked back since. And after becoming a registered dietitian and working in the field for some time, I went on for my degrees in public health and expanded my perspective really to look at environments and how environments affect what we eat and how we eat and how much. And at the same time I was getting my doctorate, I became pregnant with my first daughter. And once going back after her birth, I realized how difficult it was to find a private clean space to pump while I was at school. And it was kind of ironic considering I was in a public health doctoral program. I was in a single campus building, and the spaces that they were providing to us were inadequate in many different ways. And I spent a long time advocating for myself. And then, even after I weaned my first child, I worked with another student to establish the first dedicated lactation space in that building. And when I came to Montclair State after having my second child, I questioned the same thing during my orientation. Where do I go to pump milk while I'm away from my child? And the answer was definitely not simple. And it really spurred my interest in looking at how environmental supports do or do not help women in one of these really difficult times in the life cycle, and that is to maintain lactation, to maintain this breastfeeding relationship when all of these forces are at play and many of them make it more difficult than it needs to be. So that's really how I got started. And it's been a real journey in looking at all these different facets of how we do or do not support people in providing human milk to their infants.
1: This is such important research. And you were interviewed years ago, and you described your research as focused on improving first food justice. And I love that, looking at breast milk as ideal first food, and then the justice issues that surround that. And along those lines, in 2016, you published a commentary titled Breastfeeding: The Illusion of Choice. It was published in Women's Health Issues. And I thought, boy, this is so true. I've heard breastfeeding issues. How are we going to feed our infant? Is it going to be breast milk or formula, as if it was a Coke or Pepsi choice? And we're talking about such differences in support for the first year or years of life. Why is breast milk so important?
0: Oh, goodness. Human milk is dynamic. And that means it changes throughout the infant's life, the child's life, for as long as they are fed. It changes during the day. So there are different components of milk in the morning than there are at night. And that's to allow for sleep, for example. It also changes within a feeding to allow infants to get satiated with water. And prevent dehydration first, and then and provide them with those really important calories at the end to help them feel full. But that's not all. I mean, it's not just about meeting our vitamin and mineral and calorie needs, but also human milk has immune properties that help an infant to avoid or at least reduce the risk of getting sick. It helps to develop that gut microbiota, the bacteria in the gut. And that has a lifelong trajectory in health for that infant or child. It helps to reduce chronic diseases like diabetes, cancer, cardiovascular disease. It also actually is preventative for the mother. The breastfeeding mother will also have a reduction in risk of things like breast and ovarian cancer, as well as diabetes. So, human milk and the act of breastfeeding and lactation is a public health win as well as an individual health promotion practice.
1: Yeah. And I thought it was interesting that the United Nations links breastfeeding to the Sustainable Development Goals by promoting health, reducing inequalities, supporting sustainable food systems, and strengthening human capital. And I think about communities that have been faced with climate disasters. North Carolina, for example, and Asheville, they lost their water system. Their potable water was challenged due to a hurricane event. And I think about women who are breastfeeding having the advantage of being able to feed their children when they're hungry versus those parents that were using infant formula and suddenly without a potable source of water. So it is becoming even more imperative to talk about breastfeeding and breast milk through that sustainability lens.
0: Absolutely. I mean, breastfeeding and human milk are such wins in an emergency response. We know, like you said, that water sources can be easily contaminated. And we also know that infant formula can be contaminated, as we saw with a recent recall, as well as in short supply, as we saw during COVID. And so the more that we can promote breastfeeding from the start, the more resilient our communities can be in those times of emergencies and disasters.
1: Yeah, and I don't know that we understand breastfeeding's benefits in all of the many ways that we should be. For example, I don't remember ever learning about breastfeeding through that lens of sustainability. Even the waste from the cans or the packages or containers of formula, or thinking about from a perspective of contaminated water supplies, as you mentioned, contaminated well water in agricultural dominated states where there's too much nitrate, for example, in the water. I think there's so many angles to the benefits of breastfeeding that we don't speak enough about.
0: I agree.
1: All right. So I want to talk about breastfeeding education, your most recent paper in 2026. So there's only one state in the United States that requires breastfeeding education. Which state is that?
0: That is the state of Arkansas.
1: How did that happen?
0: So they have a law in the state of Arkansas that requires schools to provide breastfeeding education for their students. And that education has to be age appropriate, and it has to discuss the nutritional benefits of breast milk. And not only that, they have to make sure that they have available places within school facilities to allow for breastfeeding to occur. And so as a result of that law, there are these breastfeeding requirements within the state health education standards.
1: I think there are barriers to discussing breastfeeding. I mean, people are uneasy with it. You know, it's easier not to talk about body parts that are most often hidden. And then you've got the cultural components of what is culturally appropriate in different populations. So it sounds like it could be an uphill battle for many states.
0: Yes, I think there are definitely taboo topics that states may be hesitant to include in their standards. But let's be honest. I mean, we already talk about health topics that are tied to the body, things like sex education, reproductive health. We talk about those in schools. And the same way that nutrition gets taught and we talk about puberty and things like that, breastfeeding is just one additional natural phenomenon that occurs in our life. And why not have schools be the place to teach our children?
1: Yeah, teaching our children what is the norm. And I think about how schools teach children norms in ways that, you know, as a nutritionist, I'm sure you and I both cringe at, you know, having a soda machine, for example, in a lobby of a school that teaches children that it's okay, that that's acceptable. And if it wasn't, why would a school have it, for example? Something in school, I think, has a higher credibility ranking because the school is a sacred place for education. Or you think about some of the ways children are rewarded in schools with candy and such. But something like breastfeeding, which is so critical to overall public health, you're right, it should be front and center. And in case people are wondering, like, what would you teach? You've got a great breakdown of the kinds of content standards that offer age-appropriate breastfeeding education within different topical domains. So for example, in grades K through two, pregnancy and parenting domain, identify different methods of feeding an infant. And then, of course, as you get higher in grades, grade 6 to 8, disease prevention and control, and how human milk supports immune function, reduces short and long-term illnesses. And then grades 9 through 10, we're really talking about children who are going to be looking at their childbearing years in a few years. And even those students maybe in high school who become pregnant, hopefully they have this kind of education.
0: Yeah, agreed. I mean, there's no reason why we can't say to young children as young as 5 years old that babies can be fed at the breast or with a bottle. Why can't we say that?
1: Right.
0: And by high school, you're right. Like that's when we start to shift to the public health and the biology piece. Really, you know, it breaks my heart that people are not learning about breastfeeding until after they had a baby.
1: Right. Lauren, let me take one break because we're about halfway through. And I just want to remind our listeners that if you're just joining us, you're tuned into Food Sleuth Radio. And today we are speaking with Dr. Lauren Denoor. She is a professor of nutrition in the Department of Nutrition and Food Studies at Montclair State University in Montclair, New Jersey. And really, your focus has been on first food justice or breastfeeding and the multiple benefits of it. You were also interviewed in a Harper's Bazaar article about why breastfeeding fails, and this idea that on the one hand, we say how important it is for infant health, but that it's a completely opposite situation when it's time for women to go back to work. And the title of this article happened to be Why Women Don't Continue Breastfeeding, and it has to do with work environments that are not hospitable to breastfeeding.
0: I mean, it's difficult. I think that we now, I think maybe since that interview, we have some additional laws at both state and national levels to help increase the support that working individuals have when they want to return to work and continue their breastfeeding relationship. But we know that it's still not perfect. Many women still need to ask for these accommodations. They may still get resistance. It may be dependent on the type of job that they have. Those who have office jobs or who are salaried employees may have a bit more flexibility in their scheduling than those who are hourly workers or those who don't work in a traditional office. And there's still stigma around breastfeeding and lactation, despite our best attempts at making breastfeeding normative. So coworker and supervisor support may be lacking in a particular workplace. And I think we still don't have paid leave at the national level. And so being able to take that real necessary time after birth to develop that breastfeeding relationship and to be able to maintain it for a longer period of time is so necessary, yet so many individuals do not have access to that at their state level or at their workplace.
1: Yeah. In your 2016 article, Breastfeeding, the Illusion of Choice, you write that despite the passage of the Patient Protection and Affordable Care Act in 2010 that requires all qualifying employers to provide mothers reasonable break time and a private non-bathroom space to express breast milk, the majority of women in the United States still do not have access to both accommodations. You further write, no mother should have to choose between breastfeeding her child and earning a paycheck.
0: And we still see that happening. And I would argue that it extends beyond the workplace and also can be seen in higher education and in school, that many times individuals who are receiving an education may have to choose between continuing their education or feeding their infant human milk.
1: Yeah. You know, I think about kids in school, you know, young women that happen to become pregnant before they graduate from high school, and they're juggling school and they're juggling a new baby. Do most schools in the United States provide breastfeeding support or a room where a mother can breastfeed her baby?
0: That's a great question. And Title IX does require that there are accommodations for students who are pregnant or who have had a child, but the actual implementation of those accommodations, I can't speak to what percentage of schools or districts are compliant. But from a workplace perspective, you know, at schools are a workplace, they must have those for teachers. And so ideally, they're allowing students to utilize those resources as well.
1: Yeah. You know, the beauty of your research papers, Lauren, is that it just created a whole other subset of questions to ask and to think about with regard to really first food justice, as you say. I want to get to another article that you wrote in 2023. This was in the Journal of Racial and Ethnic Health Disparities, and it was titled Representation Matters: Content Analysis of Breastfeeding Images in a Commercial Stock Image Bank. Like you, I think the images that we see frame discussions and whether or not we accept something as being normal. What did you find?
0: So my colleague and I, Melanie Shevchik, we analyzed over 2,200 breastfeeding photos. And, you know, as you said, these are the images that are being used by companies, news outlets, health organizations. They're in textbooks. Whenever they need to pull a picture about breastfeeding, you know, this is one of those large stock photo sites that they go to. And what we found was that the vast majority of these images showed light-skinned parents. Only a really small fraction featured parents with darker skin tones, far less than what reflects the real diversity of breastfeeding families in the United States. And it wasn't just about skin color. We measured a whole bunch of different features or variables in this study. So what we found was that almost every photo showed just one parent and one infant alone. There wasn't really anyone else in the image. And usually these images were in a studio or in a home. So it seemed as if this dyad was isolated from the rest of the world. And very, very few, talking single digit sometimes, did these images show someone with a tattoo or a piercing or a mobility aid or other everyday identities or markers of real people. Faces in the images were usually happy or calm or neutral. Rarely did we see either infants or parents tired or frustrated or struggling, which we know happens more often than not. And we also didn't see too many in public settings like restaurants or parks. And it was rare to see that parents multitasking. It was often that breastfeeding was the sole action that was happening in that image.
1: You report that less than 5% of the most relevant breastfeeding images in Adobe Stock represent medium or dark-skinned parents and/or children. So I think about the people who are behind creating brochures, say, and of course they go online, they look for images, and those images set what is normative. And I don't think we think enough about the power of the image in terms of our overall public health.
0: Yeah, and what's truly unfortunate is that what we see in breastfeeding disparities in this country is that those who have the lowest rates of breastfeeding happen to be Black and African American mothers. And those were the individuals who were not represented in the 2,200 most relevant images in this stock image site.
1: Yeah. You know, I remember when I was working at the University of Missouri in the Nutritional Sciences Department, I too looked at breastfeeding images that were portrayed in infant formula promotional materials. And women were often portrayed sitting in a rocking chair at home, as you say, clearly during the day. And in terms of interpreting that kind of image, it would make perhaps mothers think, well, I can't be home during the day. That can't be me. I can't relate to that. I'm going to have to resort to using some kind of formula. And so, understanding how images affect whether or not we feel like we can achieve a successful breastfeeding relationship, you know, we have to think about the images that way too.
0: Exactly. And what's amazing now with, because we did this study before AI, with AI, we really have no excuse. There's really no image that we can't generate or identity that we can't represent in images. I mean, of course, I think real images should always be the norm, but when those don't exist, or as we see in the, again, the over 2000 images that we took a look at, then there's no reason why we can't generate images to represent all sorts of people, all identities, so that we do have true representation, so that anyone who wants to breastfeed can find a picture that looks like them, that reminds them of them, that makes it feel as if, yes, breastfeeding is for me.
1: Right. Well, what would be some of the first images you would want to add to that bank?
0: Well, again, going just back to what we found was missing, we need to, first of all, diversify skin tone across the board, and not just the skin tone of the mother and the skin tone of the baby, but also what we found was that those two skin tones always seemed to match. There was very little variation between the skin tone between the mother and the baby. And we know that there are plenty of infants who don't have the same skin tone as their parents. So I think skin tone is the first. Of course, we couldn't code for ethnicity. We never wanted to presume anyone's racial or ethnic identity. But of course, having a range of ethnicities and racial identities, as well as individuals who are wearing their cultural clothing, and not just, like you said, their robes or their pajamas that look like they're in a catalog. And I think just creating images of real life, like you said, again, it is not always the case that we get to lounge on a couch or in a rocking chair feeding our children. In real life, we are going to the supermarket, we are in the car, we are at work, we are in a restaurant, we are at Walmart or any other store, and we have to feed. Feeding happens when the baby is hungry. And so there should be images that represent all of that. And just again, the mood in the image, the facial expressions, as much as I love reflecting back on my breastfeeding experience with my three daughters, it was not always easy and I wasn't always smiling. And that's real. And we should show that, because we don't want people going into breastfeeding thinking it's always going to be perfect. It's never going to hurt, because that's unrealistic. And we don't want to set those unrealistic expectations. So just varieties in all the ways that we can represent breastfeeding, I think, is what I would want to see.
1: Yeah. And as you say, being honest about it, it isn't easy to establish a breastfeeding relationship in all cases. And how wonderful would it be if there were lactation consultants readily available to women in their time of need? That would be a great public health step. It would be a great image to show.
0: Yes.
1: It would be great to see a mom in a room that was dedicated to breastfeeding during work time, just to show the different ways that breastfeeding can happen. And then once established, I think helping to emphasize that it's readily available food. And I always like to say that it's much easier than having to wash out all of the bottles and the nipples. So all of the benefits, as you have stated in your research papers, we are just about out of time. Is there anything that you want to leave our listeners with?
0: I would just say, you know, I know we've been talking about some of the kind of environmental aspects that make breastfeeding difficult. And I think we can all play a role in helping to support breastfeeding in our own communities. So talking about it with friends and family and our children, I think we can also make sure that if we are finding images or including images in our work or on a website, that we make sure that we are inclusive, that we are not just picking the first one that comes up, but that we are being specific in our search terms and looking for variety, because it matters. It matters for what people see. And we're not just talking about future breastfeeding individuals, but their partners and their support systems, and even the healthcare providers that will be providing their care. We want to make sure that individuals are aware that breastfeeding is an important part of life, that it is something that promotes health, both again, individually and from a public health perspective, and can be done with the proper supports.
1: Absolutely. In closing, I want to thank our listeners for joining us, remind everyone that Food Sleuth Radio is produced by Dan Himmelgarn for KOPN in Columbia, Missouri. But most of all, I want to thank my guest, Dr. Lauren Denoor. She is a professor of nutrition and the director of the graduate program in dietetics in the Department of Nutrition and Food Studies at Montclair State University in Montclair, New Jersey. And her research focuses on improving first food justice. And I'll provide links to the journal articles that we referenced today. Thank you so much for your time and for your important work.
0: Thank you so much.

0: Welcome to Talk World Radio, a half-hour discussion of politics as if the people mattered. I'm David Swanson. This week on Talk World Radio, we are discussing wars and migrations and borders with Josephine Solanki, who is a project coordinator at TNI, the Transnational Institute, where she works on the militarization of the European Union and EU migration and border policy and related topics. She is also a member of the International Abolish Frontex Network. She will also be a speaker at the online annual conference of World Beyond War, which is coming up in November, which is on the topic of borders. Josephine Solanki, welcome to Talk World Radio.
1: Yeah, thanks so much for having me, David.
0: Thanks for coming on. What part of the world are you speaking with us from?
1: So I'm based in the Netherlands near The Hague. That's where I'm calling in from.
0: A beautiful place, which should be arresting more people, I think.
1: Yeah, absolutely.
0: Can you tell us a little bit about what is the Transnational Institute and what is the Abolish Frontex Network?
1: The Transnational Institute, or TNI, is a research and advocacy institute that was founded more than 50 years ago and works on various issues, basically for more just and equal and environmentally friendly planet and society. So we work across like climate policy, agrarian policy, drug policy, and also work on militarization, and war and borders. So that's kind of the program in which I'm placed. And TNI is a member of the International Abolish Frontex Network, which is kind of a very large network that has members ranging from grassroots groups to like larger organizations, that is quite decentralized, and has as its aim, obviously, to abolish the European Coast Guard and Border Agency called Frontex. And sees Frontex basically as a symbol of like the EU's very deadly, very counterproductive migration policy over the last few decades. So we want to abolish Frontex, but also, basically work for like a fairer and a more just, equitable migration policy in the EU.
0: So is Frontex a European Union wide military? It's not based on the many different nationalities of Europe.
1: Basically it's an EU agency, so it comes directly under the EU, and it started off as basically kind of an agency that was supposed to like better coordinate the management of European borders, and which was like entirely dependent on nation states to like send some of their personnel and send them some money and some equipment. And it's like 20 years old, 21 years old now, I think. And over the last two decades, it has just massively amassed more power and also more money. And now it has its own personnel, like its own armed border guards that can patrol EU borders, and also have now a lot of agreements with like non-EU countries where they actually can be seconded and can be working there, and is trying to like further expand its basically working area to countries that are outside of the European Union. It can buy its own equipment now. So it's also quite lucrative for like the border security industry to make contracts. It's kind of becoming more and more in charge of deportations, coordinating deportations.

0: nations from the EU to back to other countries, and is involved in like kind of anything related to like external borders. Also cooperates with the Europol, the European Union's police agency, and so forth. So it's kind of like everywhere right now. And as the trend, kind of the trend we've been seeing is just that it's not like actually exactly in the European eyes yet, but it might be going there. You know, it's just things are getting worse and worse very fast. So that's why we're very concerned about it.
1: So it's not just harassing people who are trying to get into Europe, but it's finding people who have entered Europe and kidnapping them and deporting them in the manner of ICE.
0: Yeah, it's not, I mean, it's not like as dramatic as ICE yet in the sense of like breaking into people's like apartments or like taking people from their workplace and just deporting them, but like it might well become a possibility. We have like a new regulation coming up now that will again like expand its powers. Currently, it's kind of mostly coordinating in terms of when it works on deportations, like coordinating deportation flights from EU countries to third countries, to non-EU countries, basically. And like, yeah, accompanying also like national guards on these flights. What it's also doing is, yeah, basically, I mean, at the borders, right, like stopping people from entering by, I think one of the most drastic examples of why it's a really, really horrible organization is at the in the Mediterranean Sea, which is the deadliest border in the world, according to numbers that we know of, where like tens of thousands of people drown every year, completely unnecessarily, right? And Frontex basically used to have rescue ships, but stopped having these ships so that it doesn't have to like actually rescue people anymore. And now it has drones and airplanes that fly over the sea, detect boats that have people on the move on them who are trying to cross to Europe. And then it relays the coordinates of these boats to the so-called Libyan Coast Guard, which is an institution that is entirely funded and built up by the EU. And the only like reason of its existence is like to go onto the sea, kidnap those people from their boats, and put them into like what basically are concentration camps in Libya, where people get tortured and killed and sold into human slavery and sexually abused, and there are like the worst crimes of humanity happening there. So Frontex is directly complicit in like those pullback operations, basically in the central Mediterranean. But then it also works like at other borders, right? For example, at the Greece-Turkey border, where like probably hundreds of thousands of people have been illegally pushed back. Pushbacks are always illegal, but like just to kind of put emphasis on like that people should have a right to ask for asylum, and it's completely disregarded, right? And people are again kidnapped from Greek waters and like pushed back to Turkey, in an operation that is a joint operation between the Greek state and Frontex. So that's kind of two of the examples that's
1: And
0: really active right now. Yeah.
1: just to be clear, the European Union is paying a Libyan agency to grab people and keep them in Libya, even if they weren't from Libya.
0: Yeah, basically that's what I mean. So this entire like Libyan Coast Guard did not used to exist. I mean, Libya doesn't really have working state institute. It has like two competing like groups that are supposed to be the government, right? And they didn't have a Coast Guard. They didn't even have a so how the sea rescue works is that you have different zones that are the responsibility of different countries, right? And there didn't even used to be a zone that was the responsibility of Libya before. And under EU pressure, that zone was like instituted, right? So that they then can say then that, oh, these boats were in the Libyan search and rescue zone. So we need to alert the Libyan Coast Guard, which is also completely funded, equipped by us. Like the boats they have are donated by Italy. The trainings they have, like everything is money that's coming from either EU member states or the European Union. But to give it like this legal, to give it like this veneer of being a serious state institution that is just doing search and rescue, right? That's why they have built up this whole apparatus with the only aim of like stopping people from like entering the EU and asking for asylum.
1: And I'm sure nobody asks what this costs, how much money goes to Libya, how much money goes to Frontex. But if these people were allowed to go where they wish, then everybody would yell and scream, what's it going to cost for schools and healthcare and housing and so forth? So I want to ask the question nobody asks, that is, how much money is Europe putting into Frontex and militarized borders and paying Libya to lock people up and so forth.
0: Yeah, it's. I mean, I don't have the complete number. No, actually, it's a good point that we should probably calculate this number at some point, right? But it's like billions of euros every year. And I think Frontex's budget had risen by like several hundreds of percentage, like percent over the last few years. It has like increased massively. Yeah, of course, this is money that like should be used to be put into like reception facilities for asylum seekers, for refugees, into like healthcare, any kinds of social service, schooling, housing, education, right? Like money which is directly needed elsewhere. And then on top of this is like the point that it's one thing, I mean, to stop those people from coming here, right? But then there's also the EU's kind of co-responsibility in why many people have to leave their homes in the first place, right? So there's, I mean, obviously, like migration is a natural phenomenon. Like people have always migrated, people will always migrate. It's not like a new crisis, how the far right kind of wants us to believe that it's something new. But then there are obviously like crises and wars that are manufactured also by European arms exports or like by the EU, like blatantly just supporting genocide in some parts of the world. And that's also a question that nobody really asks, right? Like why do these people even have to leave their homes in the first place?
1: I mean, the two big causes of migration, if I'm not wrong, are climate change and wars. And most of the wars are US or US and European, or at least with US and European made weapons. So this is not, something that Europe isn't responsible for, right?
0: Yeah, I mean that's two causes basically. Yeah, we have to be a bit careful with this like climate migration because it's often used kind of like it's like the way how migration is being securitized means that like now security actors and like even like yeah, NATO's and militaries are kind of trying to instrumentalize this threat of like climate migration and like so many people having to leave their homes to like ask for more money for their security operations. So it's not like completely clear yet how much migration is basically caused by climate change, but I mean it's definitely true that like disasters drive people from their homes. And then I think the other kind of less obvious drivers are also like economic injustice, basically like completely unjust trade deals, like massive exploitation of resources of people, labor, countries by industrialized richer nations, the blocking of industrialization in like literally just blocking them from like basically developing their economy in a way that would give people like a higher standard of living. So all of this is also like co-responsible of like countries that have been enriching themselves over centuries, right?
1: Indeed. We're speaking with Josephine Solanki, who is project coordinator at the Transnational Institute and also a member of the Abolish Frontex Network. Josephine, the money that goes to useful foreign aid versus the money that goes to useful humanitarian needs in Europe compared to the money that's going to the military in, with Europe's, relentless dedication to copy everything the United States has done wrong, instead of getting the United States to copy anything Europe had done right, more and more money is going not just to militarized border patrols, but to militaries in general, right?
0: Yeah, exactly. I mean, so we've seen the firstly, member states of the European Union are now like on this craze to like basically follow Donald Trump in his demand to like spend up to like 5% of GDP completely, I mean completely made up random benchmark that has no sense at all, but whatever, on their militaries. And like I think 3.5 actually on the military and 1.5 on like anything that can which can be like related to it. So we've been countries like trying to beat each other and like how fast they can reach this completely arbitrary target. And then we've also had the European Union itself basically militarizing like massively. And it's quite crazy because actually it's not like it was not supposed to be like a an institution that ever was supposed to like have an army or spend money on the military. There's actually also a clause that forbids the European Union from like spending money on military equipment for non-EU countries, which they have completely disregarded by setting off up an off-budget fund that does exactly that. But so before, so there's always the EU budget always moves in 7 year cycles. You always have a 7 year budget. So before the 2014 to 2020 21 budget, you didn't have any military spending, basically, that was demarcated as such. And in the next cycle, which is going to start in 2028, the proposal now is to have 131 billion euros, which doesn't sound like crazy amounts compared to, for example, the US budget. But like, if you see where it came from, it's like a massive increase. It's 5 times as much as in the current budget cycle. Whereas like any other funding for any other priorities is either stagnating or like decreasing, right? Like any priorities like as such as climate or housing, healthcare, like anything else, agriculture policy, which is quite important here. So yeah, it's clear, quite clear priorities basically.
1: And I mean, 5 years ago or less, everybody talked about military spending as an amount of dollars or an amount of euros or dollars per capita or euros per capita. Now we all talk about it as a percentage of an economy. They've made us do that. And it's not just an arbitrary number, but it's a number that doesn't have to be based on any supposed threat or defense or purpose. It doesn't have to be connected to accomplishing anything, even on its own sick terms. It's just arbitrary. So you just have to maximize it, right? And if they get 5%, why won't they ask for 10?
0: Yeah, exactly. I mean, it's completely decoupled from like what I don't even want to say what is actually needed, because I don't believe that like any amount of I mean, I don't believe in the deterrence like kind of narrative of countering
1: No.
0: like any threats and whatever, but it's completely decoupled from like any reality whatsoever thing. And I mean, for example, the common argument here is there's a lot of like threat mongering, fear mongering around like Russia's supposed invasion of the EU that is like, I mean, people are now saying might happen in 2029, which is also not based on any facts that they're like, but then like NATO and even NATO without the US was already spending much more on their militaries before Russia ever invaded Ukraine. So like now the argument that like somehow spending more money is going to stop Russia from like invading is just complete nonsense.
1: Yeah.
0: It's yeah.
1: No, and NATO openly says if you give us everything we want, if you do everything we demand, we'll get Russia to attack Europe in 3 or 4 years. Well, then why not do something different? Then, like, I mean, is Europe, the United States is apparently not going to be paying for the war in Ukraine anymore. Is Europe going to keep paying for it indefinitely?
0: But I mean, right now it looks like it probably would be. That's what the US wants. And like, kind of many people in charge in Europe are not doing what's in the interest of either their populations or, I guess, the Ukrainian population or like populations of any non-EU countries. And kind of what's in the interest of what's in the interest of like US leader and big capital and arms companies. But like, yeah, I mean, who knows how long it goes on? But right now it's basically still the kind of the narrative that this is what we have to do. Just put more and more money into this war, which like would just need diplomacy and negotiations in order to like come to
1: Yeah.
0: any solution.
1: So you agree with me that we should

0: I mean, we have a climate crisis that is like kind of like, I mean, we have wildfires now here everywhere. I guess in the US we also have heat waves, often fires, but right now France and Spain are burning in Europe, and like hundreds of thousands have to be evacuated. And we know that military emissions, military spending, war just like fuels this crisis massively. So it's just complete nonsense. So yeah, and then in terms of borders, I mean that's exactly what we're also advocating at abolish Frontex, is to abolish Frontex, like let people have the right to stay, like we say, the right to stay and the right to move, right? Because it's like we don't want wars that like displace people and keep on destroying their livelihoods, and then say, oh, but you can come here, right? That's also not the idea, right? We want like a society where people can move if they want to, but are not forced to do so.
1: Right.
0: So
1: Good.
0: that's kind of the idea. I think to like come to conditions where people are not actually forced from their homes, but then if they choose to come or if they have to come, then definitely that they should have the right to be here. And yeah, not live in like conditions of exploitation and surveillance and deportability, just what we have now.
1: And how can this be done? Can the EU be reined in? Can one nation in Europe oppose the agenda of the EU? What can people do who want to help?
0: I mean, it's two separate questions, right? Like what
1: Oh
0: people
1: yeah,
0: can do
1: it's a
0: and
1: lot
0: kind
1: of
0: of like
1: questions.
0: what can be. I mean, right now, yeah, I mean, honestly, like it's right now just things are looking very bad, I guess, both for like anti-Frontex, anti-border campaigners and like anti-war activists, I think, because especially in the EU, things have gotten like so much worse over the last few decades, and like this whole language or this narrative which the EU was putting out into the world was like, oh, we are kind of this soft power, we are a peaceful actor, we stand for human rights and peace, which was always a farce, right? It was always completely hypocritical. But at least kind of you could try to like hold decision makers a bit, or like at least influence them in a bit by pointing out this hypocrisy and get them to sometimes do things. And now they have kind of abandoned this thing, right? Like they have shifted to like, we want to be a strong power. We need to be like, Germany wants to have the strongest army in Europe by 2000, I don't know, 29, 2034 or something, which is like historically not a good thing for Germany to do. But like it's come, we are back to this language and to this, well, kind of like even abandoning the pretense of like standing in for human rights and for anything different. Sorry, that's a bit of a because, but so yeah, right. I mean, there are some countries. So for example, Spain has had a big kind of regularization of people who didn't have like status, which has worked. And there are like a few kind of places where you can maybe play out countries against each other, or play like use kind of leverage inside the EU. But also, we have this massive shift to the right in terms of like electoral politics. Also, the European Parliament is very right wing now, so it's a bit hard to like kind of do the kind of work which has been done earlier. But then things can like, I mean, things will change eventually, right? And so I think people just need to like not lose hope, support. I mean, firstly, do like local solidarity work, especially when it comes to like people on the move or people who don't have status, undocumented people, like just support in their local networks. Stand in solidarity with those people, like stand up against deportations. There are always like cases where people stop deportations, for example, like provide shelter, provide food, provide support. So that's the one thing, right? Like, and then the other is like work for political change through like political groups, political organizations, kind of the work we are trying to do here, right? Like advocacy.
1: It seemed like to me for years there's been success stories you could point to, including in Spain, where there was a terrorist bombing in Madrid, and then Spain elected a new government and took its troops out of the war on Iraq. When there have been bombings in the UK and elsewhere around Europe, they've sent in more troops and supported the wars more. And the general wisdom is, oh, well, that would result in more terrorism in Spain. But of course, the opposite is true, and there hasn't been another terrorist attack in Spain. Spain now has better, more humane, more sensible policies on migration, which is likely to make for a success story as well, right? A better place to live in Spain. Is that true? And does it matter if something works for the rest of Europe to look at it and say, oh, that works better, we should do that? Because Europe seems to copy everything that fails in the United States.

0: Yeah, I mean it should work theoretically, right? You would, I mean, so Spain has had, for example, higher economic growth than many other European states, despite or because of kind of like having a, I mean, in parts a better migration policy, right? It's not like that the utopian model we would want to have, but they've at least done this like regularization. So definitely like this whole narrative of like yeah, migrants being harmful to the local economy, which we know is bullshit, right? But that was kind of disproven. But then right now what you have is either, I mean, almost in all countries you have this like either you have far right governments already in place or you have like far right governments that are like just waiting to be elected. Like you have this in Germany, you have in France, you have in like several other countries, and then you have this typical like the like kind of center liberal, maybe, yeah, conservative parties just haven't learned that like copying the playbook of the far right is not going to give them more votes, it's just going to get the far right more votes. But that's exactly what they're doing, right? So like nobody right now has the courage to say anything progressive on migration, like the and obviously and also on like decreasing military spending, right? Because they are just, yeah, they're just basically the discourse has been so much shaped by these far right arguments that they are just scared to like lose more votes then, but it still leads to them losing more votes. But it's very hard to, I mean, see, even if people were kind of looking at Spain or like looking at like success stories and thinking, oh, this is what we do, I don't think right now like political leaders really want to say this, except for like some really progressive radical ones. But it's, yeah, it's a bit
1: And
0: hard
1: again,
0: right
1: they
0: now.
1: haven't seen the Democratic Party in the United States do this and fail for 50 years. I mean, this has been tried, right?
0: Yeah, no, I mean, it's been tried. It happened in the US, right? It's happened also in the UK and like other places. But then, yeah, I don't know. I mean, it's that, and then it's obviously like in terms of like militarization and stuff, it's obviously also like corporate interests that are behind this, right? In a way, then that you don't want to, like, yeah, you can just make a lot of money right now with arms.
1: Are you, in terms of activism and education, are you going after some of the profiteers as well as the governments that are behind this?
0: Yeah, so at TNI we've done quite a bit of research that is trying to look actually at the profiteers, especially of border securitization, and which are often also companies that are involved in like arms production, right? So we have like, for example, Airbus or Leonardo, Thales, like some of them they provide like boats, like border surveillance and like militarization equipment and also arms. So yeah, we try to like shine a bit of a spotlight on them and try to like shame them basically. Yeah.
1: Josephine Solanki, we have just a couple of minutes left. What else should we know, and how can people get involved and keep up with your work? I know Transnational Institute has a website at tni.org. Is that the place to go?
0: Yeah, exactly. That's basically where you can find our reports. If you want to know more about Frontex, you can check out abolishfrontex.org. That's our website. Yeah, and otherwise, I mean, I think like stay critical of like mainstream media narratives that are being put in front of us, and then also like I think especially in terms of borders, it's always good to like remind ourselves that this is a really new phenomenon, like this whole idea of like that people are like imprisoned basically in the like countries which are like completely random borders drawn, in which they were born. The passports they have, like coincidentally, this whole passport regime is like a bit more than 100 years old, right? Before this, it was completely different. So it has been different in most of the time humanity has been alive. So it can also be different again. It's really not. I mean, borders are really not something natural. It's completely man-made, and we can change it. I think that's kind of good to like keep in mind as a long-term perspective. And then the same thing goes for wars, obviously, right? It's not a historically not a not a way in which conflicts have been like taken out, have been undertaken historically. It's also a very new phenomenon, something we can hopefully overcome.
1: We're going to have to, or it's going to overcome us, I'm afraid. It's one or the other. But we've lived a lot. Humanity has lived more without war than with war by
0: Oh.
1: far. And we're going to have to try to make it. entirely that way. We've been speaking with Josephine Solanki, who is at the Transnational Institute as a project coordinator and is a member of the Abolish Frontex Network. It's tni.org and abolishfrontex.org. Josephine, thanks for everything you're doing and for talking with us on Talk World Radio.
0: Yeah, thank you so much for having me, and same, thanks for your amazing work as well.
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Welcome to another edition of Baffling Combustions with Andrew McCarron, Sam Truitt, and Sparrow as they plumb the mundane and cosmic strange. Cosmic strange.

0: I'm gonna lower
1: sweet arising of another session of baffling combustions. My name is Sam Truitt.
2: I am Sparrow.
3: And my name is Andrew McCarron.
1: And so this is a follow-on to a podcast that doesn't exist called Stress. You know, curiously, Sparrow, we spoke the other day and you said, oh, yeah, da da da da da, always busy. And then you mentioned, oh, yeah, and then you have this podcast that you need, that I needed to sort of open and, you know, edit, right?
2: Oh, yeah.
1: Yeah. So I caught that instigation and I looked for it and I couldn't find it and I never downloaded it.
2: Oh,
1: so that podcast that we did on stress, the shape of which may exist in any of our consciousnesses, just us three, though, because it's gone. And wow. I think it's interesting because I felt that not that the content of that session was stressful, but the topic is of stress. I feel put aside way, I don't know. It was a confluence of things. And then we went into a hiatus, right?
2: Right after that.
1: And, yeah. And then we are going to read works that have an aspect of stress. But there's no foreground. And just to conclude, you know, one of my contentions is that stress doesn't exist. It's something that we have constructed of a number of emotions. And

0: used as a sort of catch-all. Hallelujah. I'm so sorry to have bobbled and broken Humpty Dumpty. and that work is gone.
1: It's like Hemingway's Lost Stories, right?
2: What are those?
1: Oh, just a bunch of stories that his first wife lost of his.
2: Uh-huh.
1: Reportedly leaving them, I think, in a taxi cab or a train car or something.
2: These things, I used to feel this when I would lose a notebook. When I was young, I'd carry around a real true notebook and I'd lose it. This happened to some friend of mine the other day, lost a notebook. And I said, well, I know what I always thought when I would lose a notebook is you remember everything that's worth remembering. You know, in your 120 pages, you'll remember one poem, or you'll remember one idea. And that's probably the best idea if you still remember it. So whatever our numerous philosophizing about stress, whatever we still remember is what's worth noting, I think.
0: Uh-huh. And also, you know, once the event has occurred, to like fully, I don't know, I guess, surrender to it. Like there's nothing you can do. It's gone, you know?
2: Yeah.
0: And then see what floats up from that, you know, which will be the best fragments.
1: Uh-huh, yeah.
2: I mean, there is some kind of irony that the whole subject is stress, and there's something a little bit stressful about losing your podcast. So there's a joke in there somewhere. What it is, I can't quite isolate.
1: So we're discussing stress today? I thought we were discussing heartbreak.
2: I know. I thought we were discussing heartbreak, but Sam explained to me that it was stress.
1: Oh, okay.
0: We were supposed to do a bridge structure between... well, we would have had stress, which we'd done like 4 months ago. And then we did Bell Hooks, which was, you know, fantastic. I've been listening.
2: Oh, yeah.
0: And then we do this, you know. And so we're taking what we learned through the practice, theory and practice, liberatory practice theory as, and infusing it into what we're talking about now, which, you know, would seek to make that leap from one stress to another. But that former stress, as we've noted, no longer exists. So we can do what we want.
2: We can go to heartbreak, you mean?
0: I did select a text that's very brief, mm-hmm. that I feel is stressful. Uh-huh. It's a sentence.
2: Oh, that's pretty
1: good. We can do stress if you want. It's fine by me.
2: Yeah, I guess we'll go back to stress. And I wrote out all these notes to heartbreak, but then I've been thinking about, now I have notes to stress, so I can go in either direction. And besides, they're not very different.
1: As an educator, in the independent school world, one thing that has really gotten a lot of attention, I would say in the last 5 years, is student stress, almost to the point of being fetishized. and this notion that stress erodes mental well-being more than any other emotional state for these students, especially the teenagers. And there are attempts to try to be rigorous and educate the kids while minimizing stress. Hmm. And stress seems to be associated with evaluation, so grades, and workload. And it's really has become, interestingly, I would say, the epitome of sin, or the epitome of evil, rather, to be eradicated at all cost.
2: Stress. You mean, yeah, stress is sort of equated with evil?
1: Yeah. Yes, exactly. That it's a pandemic of sorts, an emotional pandemic. And yeah, there's just been a lot of talk, a lot of awareness, workshops, books that focus on pedagogies that limit student stress. So just an observation, a cultural observation that I thought I would share to start with.
2: So you're kind of under pressure from the powers that be to try to limit the stress on your students, i.e. to give them less homework and to give them less tests. Is that right? Would that be correct?
1: Yes. Or to give more thought to, numbers of assessments, anything that could induce stress on the part of the student, because there's been such a mental health crisis. That's the claim, at least, amongst teenagers. It's been written about in the Times and the New Yorker and all sorts of media outlets, that teaching is being looked at as a source of it, that, unrealistic expectations, workloads that keep kids up to the wee hours of the morning, that this stress is a massacre of the innocence.
2: Yeah, wow. I'm vaguely aware of it. I was just talking to this friend of mine from high school, Eric Block, just contacted me, a week ago. And then we had a 3-hour conversation like 2 days ago. And I was telling him the story of how I got into Cornell University. And I was saying, I didn't really want to go to Cornell. I wanted to be a hippie, but I didn't have the courage to tell my parents. There was no such thing as a gap year in 1971. They hadn't invented that. And so I had to write this essay for the, application. So I just put on the MC5 album, Kick Out the Jams, as loud as I could. And I just wrote something in a half an hour. And that was my essay. And, nowadays kids spend literally years working on these college essays. And I got in somehow, And, the pressure that kids put on themselves and that are put on them to, it's not the tests are so awful for most people. It's the grades that you get from the test. It's something you want. You have to have a desire. Like, you have to want something that is at stake, that if you get a low grade, you won't get it. And that thing that people want is to get into Yale. So back when I was young, there was much less competition for these schools, and to the point that I could just, write whatever came into my head and get in. Nowadays, people do. I mean, I used to work at the 92nd Street Y, and these poor young people from the Upper East Side would work with autistic kids for years, which they didn't even like, just to have something to put on their essays to apply to Brown.
1: Yeah, there's a lot of that stress as a result of that aspirational stuff around college. Like, a lot of, I don't know if it's status anxiety or what I would call it, but it's really pernicious, especially for upper middle class and wealthy kids. Maybe even more so than kids who come from working class family. I don't know. It's an interesting sociological question. I guess it.
2: Yeah, you would think rich kids have it easy. That would be the stereotype. But I think they no longer, if they once did. I think maybe it went, my father used to talk about the gentleman's sea. Like, a gentleman would go to one of these, Princeton, and he would just get C's, get a grade of the C, whatever that is, a 3.0, 2.0 maybe, and just coast through college and, go be on the boating team or whatever it is rich people do. Go to parties with cocktails, just enjoy themselves. And now it seems like that kind of life of leisure that the aristocratic rich folk used to have is kind of gone, and in its place is endless scrambling for, I guess, status or money. I don't know what people want. Almost the feeling that these kids are born old. They don't really have a youth. you know, like when I was a kid, you would just spend whatever hours and hours playing punch ball, playing all these, you know,
1: yeah,
2: amusing sports.
1: I was like a
2: straight A student.
1: Yeah.
0: On this score, I feel that I feel I actually would like to insert something before the surrender of the notebook or the our last session. Mm-hmm. I'd like to insert a mourning, a moment of mourning for that podcast by way of, you know, I just like to read some of these notes. If we're going to just talk about stress, can I just, I promise not to say anything. I'll just read off the piece of paper. And just for me as a ritual of mourning for what was lost.
1: All right, let's now, hear it.
0: So this is what I found. Compel. Of estrisi strictia or strictitus, tight, compressed, stringeri, draw tight, noose, no music on a slack string. What's the antithesis of stress? Mm-hmm. Specific, underscore, restraint, pressure, tension. Emphasis, a modern word, constrain, district, tight, draw apart, cockroach, apart, another away, direction, misfortune, challenges, problem, mistakes. Is stress an emotion? Mm-hmm. Euphemism, catch-all, twist, stretch. Old English, Strachisian, it's an evocation, feels it or of it, physical, psychological, 1955, stressful, 1846, responsibility, what's the third stage, Darwin.
2: Wow, that's great. Maybe all of our podcasts.
0: That's all she wrote. That's all I got.
2: Wow.
1: Those are some great lyrics, Jim.
2: Yeah, I just like it as an artwork.
1: It's a beautiful.
2: You just have to come up with a catchy hook for it to make it into a hit single.
0: Right on. I mean, maybe that's the way out of stress is to turn it into song.
1: Now, I know Sigmund Freud. Freud and Jung both, this is low-hanging fruit perhaps, but they understood stress as largely a psychodynamic issue. That the energies mentally, like I guess what Freud would refer to as the id, the ego, the superego, were in a state of conflict. Or when you were doing something or at a moment when unconscious material was trying to assert itself and the conscious part of your mind was resisting it, that often led to stress. That stress was a defense mechanism. So not all the time, but some stress is indicative of this psychodynamic struggle that you're not even really aware of. But stress is the fume of that, you know.
2: So like one part of you wants to go to Princeton, another part of you hates Princeton, wants to fail. Wants to just go out and play among the daffodils, and the struggle between those two opposite tendencies is stress.
1: That can be, or when you're thinking and feeling different things, when there's some plate moving in the subterranean realm, but your conscious self is resisting it or trying to push it down, trying to ignore it.
0: It's interesting. It sounds atmospheric.
2: You mean like weather?
0: Yeah, kind of a pervasiveness, like we live, you know, in air, we live in the weather. And then I guess it's, is it a state of not being in homeostasis?
1: Not being in home, yeah, yeah.
0: It's your environment.
1: Being pretty alienated from what's going on below, or there's just some moment of discord or like a tangle, a psychic tangle or not. Two opposing forces. But there's, so when you're feeling stress, there may very well be a lot of psychic activity at that moment that you're unaware of, but that's creating the stress somatically. So you feel it in your body, but it's psychogenic.
0: It sounds to me like bourgeois blues.
1: Yeah, pretty much. Well,
2: what do you mean? That you don't have like real problems. You're not starving to death. You're just conflicted.
0: Relative to the human condition on Earth, which we should talk about sometime.
1: Well, maybe that's why, right, bourgeois and wealthy people are stressed out all the time, right?
2: They seem to have more stress, but it could be just be that they use the word stress. I don't know that poor people say, I'm under a lot of stress. They right. may say something like, how am I going to pay the rent? But they don't, what's the word, abstract their problems into this word that is kind of a, you know, a college-educated person's word, stress.
0: Yeah, I mean, didn't Nietzsche say something like, when there is peace, the thinking man fights with himself?
2: That's good.
1: That's a good one.
2: And also, I think there was some essay I read years ago about psychohistory that kind of, it was in the New York Press. I guess I've never forgotten it. That was kind of on this theme. It said that there's like a kind of erotic relationship between people in America and the president. So the president's elected, you sort of fall in love with the president. You have what's called, people, you still use this term, the honeymoon period after you elect the president. And this is a period where you're kind of perfectly in love with the president. And then gradually, or not so gradually, the president disappoints you. You, the public, and you get more and more disaffected, disgruntled with the president. At that point, the president has to start a war to like deflect your emotions onto the enemy. So instead of being angry at your, you know, dissatisfaction with the president, you project that dissatisfaction on Russia, and now you're really angry at Russia, let's say in the current situation, or in, you know, much of the situation in the last 50 years has been a deflection onto Russia for whatever reason. So, you know, that's psychohistory, supposedly. That's, you know, that's how it works.
0: Well, on that note, if I may, I mean, I have something that is a document, part of the structure, I guess, you know, of our experiment in self-governance, you know. And I'm wondering if I could read that and if we could talk about an example of something that's stressful.
1: Mm-hmm. Yeah, sure.
0: So this is the Second Amendment. In the, you know, what's called the Bill of Rights. And it's this: a well-regulated militia, comma, being necessary to the security of a free state, comma, the right of the people to keep and bear arms, comma, shall not be infringed.
2: Period. That's interesting. You're right. That's a very interesting and weird sentence. Makes you realize why there's so many arguments over this sentence.
0: It's very stressful. Yeah.
2: Yeah, I mean, it's a sentence that's a little bit at war with itself. It's very unclear what the relationship between these different phrases is in the sentence. I didn't realize that it had that part about the right of the people to keep and bear arms. I thought it would just said, you know, that a well-regulated militia was necessary. And therefore, you know, because like the liberal position is, they're talking about a militia that's well-regulated. They're not talking about individual people owning guns. But what right-wing people say is they read the other phrase and they say it is about the right of people to own guns, which both seem to be true.
0: Well, one of the stressful aspects of the incomplete sentence, it's not a grammatical sentence. It's a complete sentence. The complete sentence is a well-regulated militia, and then the qualifier parenthetical, geez, some language is not as good as it used to be, being necessary to the security of a free state, that it's necessary for the security of a free state to have a well-regulated militia, right? And then it's got the comma, the right of the people to keep and bear arms, which, what does that refer to?
2: Yeah.
0: Or is there an implicit conjunction there?
2: And what is not the rest there, of
0: that? And then it's shall not be infringed. Infringed, you know, we'd have to interrogate it more, but that's a sort of, I'm not sure in 18th century, I guess this is 1791, I think was this amendment, if I'm correct, I believe. I'm not sure what kind of power infringed has, you know, as a legal speak and, you know, et cetera, et cetera. But it's a, that fragment, the right of the people to keep and bear arms is ambiguous.
2: I mean, it seems to me what the sentence means is because it's necessary that there be a militia, therefore we need to have people who have guns to
1: join the militia.
2: Yeah, to draft or to involve in the militia. That seems to be what it's saying. I mean, it's pretty indirect how it's saying it, but that it seems like the important thing is the militia. But in order to have a militia, you can't have nobody with a gun. Seems to be what
1: I like Sparrow's reading. I like that. I think you're right. That's how I read it too.
0: Yeah, I'm not a student of that stuff, and I think that's a fair reading. You know, as with everything, the Constitution and its reading, et cetera, has to evolve, you know, with circumstance. I believe it, you know, since that case in, I think it was the District of Columbia, you know, the kind of weaponization of gun rights is gruesome, I believe, you know, coinciding with the Reagan, you know, times and Charleston Heston, remember him?
2: Yeah,
1: from my cold
0: dead
1: hand.
0: All of that, NRA, all that, I think it's a sad chapter in our history. But I find interesting is the basis of state and of a free state as being joined to violence. Or, you know, guns are a violent instrument. And I find that to be troubling. I find that to be stressful, the use that's been made of that. Because I sort of feel it makes us co-conspirators to a structure of self-governance as it's practiced now, that's more and more increasing to overt violence, you know?
2: What do you mean? The government is more and more violent?
0: More openly violent. Yeah, I believe there's a glorification of violence. I think that there's a, you know, most entertainment is weighted toward violence. There's a glorification of the police force. There's a feeder system. You know, there's DOD paying the NFL to do some flag thing, like at halftime.
2: Oh, yeah. All I this hate kind this of because
0: militarization.
2: Because I'm a baseball fan. I don't like sports, but I like baseball. And I went to the Hudson Renegades. That's like a minor league team that's connected. It's, I think, the bottom level team leading ultimately to the Yankees. And they're in Fishkill. I went to a game this summer, and they were playing someone from like the North Carolina Crawdads or something like that. And then in the middle of the game, they bring out this guy who's in the National Guard, and he's standing on the field, and you all got to stand up and salute him or something. And they tell you all the horrible things he's done that you're supposed to, you know, cheer for. And he's some poor guy, normal looking, middle-aged guy in the National Guard. And he's like, he served in Afghanistan, he served in Iraq, and he served twice in Guantanamo, in our prison camp, concentration camp in Cuba. And I'm supposed to, you know, be thrilled with this guy. And if you don't, you get a faint feeling like someone is going to really smash you in the face if you don't show the proper respect to this war criminal. And, you know, when I was a kid, didn't have to go to Yankee Stadium and be given a lesson in patriotic imperialism.
0: I mean, I think that potentially this clause that I feel, you know, of this sentence, you know, I think there's a direct correlation between your experience, Sparrow.
1: It's a culture of death. That's what some Catholic theologians call it.
0: Yeah, the only reason it was left in was states' rights, was a sense of propriety within states to have their own armed force.
2: I mean, I don't even know what a militia is. We don't have militias anymore. I don't think this sentence refers to the modern world. It's not like we need lots of people with guns so we can, like, ask them to please join the National Guard, bring their guns and help defend us from the Canadian invaders. I mean, the National Guard has their own guns. What is a militia? Does that refer to the army? It's very unclear to me what is a militia. And, you know, these crazy Oath Keepers, they think that they're a militia, and they're on trial, or last I knew, they were on trial in D.C., and they're saying, well, we were just stockpiling weapons in Virginia on January 6th because we were hoping that Trump would invoke this law that allows him to activate militias to defend the country in times of rioting, and we're one of those militias. That's what they were hoping. I think it was like a realistic hope because Trump had connections with them. So is that what a militia is? Just a bunch of fascist guys that want to be militia?
0: I think also another question might be, would police be considered militia?
2: Yeah.
0: A police force, a state, troopers, local police, et cetera.
1: Some, you know, those images, especially during the race riots after so many black and brown people were killed in the streets, there was a lot of footage of police forces that had been militarized, where they had purchased all the excess army gear,
2: right?
1: Humvees and tanks, even, right? Body armor.
2: This is after the George Floyd riots.
0: That was out of the Iraq War.
1: Yeah, out of the Iraq War, all that excess stuff that the army sold to the police departments.
2: Yeah.
1: Yeah.
2: It happened once in the East Village in the 90s when they started to evict squatters. And there was one time on 13th Street that the cops, like the New York City cops, arrived with a tank. They had some kind of tank that they'd gotten somewhere. It's like the only time I'd ever heard of them having a tank. And wow. They're driving it down 13th Street to, and these were squatters who had been in this building for like 10 years, 20 years, had completely renovated it. They were, you know, these were people that worked in Midtown. You know, I knew one or two of them. You know, these are not greasy anarchists. These are just people that moved into a building that was abandoned and made it livable. And now they're being evicted by cops with a tank.
1: Jesus.
2: Yeah.
0: Out of all proportion. But as I've mentioned before, the interstate road system that Eisenhower initiated is graded to allow Sherman tanks egress. Oh,
2: I don't remember.
0: You know, it happens that also coincides with, you know, well-built roads for a lot of trucking and, you know, and for us all to move around. But the they're all graded to be able to support a tank.
2: And I think I remember Dick Gregory, when I saw him in 1975, saying something about that Air Force airplanes could land on interstates. I don't know if I'm just inventing that memory, but I do have that memory. He had a
0: it
2: similar
0: seems plausible. Kind of sometimes there's a bunch of brush on the sides, but their stretches, I'm sure.
1: That would be stressful, having to land a plane on a road.
2: It's kind of a pun because it's the stresses on the highway that they're considering, the engine, in the engineering sense of the word stress. They have to make the highway stress free for Sherman tanks and possibly airplanes. So, but then there's another stress. I mean, that's what I was, when I was contemplating my excerpt that I was going to read, that I am going to read maybe, I was thinking about this, the kind of cyclical nature of stress. You do something to alleviate stress and, you know, like, well, now we have highways that have Sherman tanks. We don't have to worry about that anymore. But then there's the next stress, you know, that... now we have tanks on the highways. That's kind of stressful. You know, like stress, everything you do to escape stress can sort of recreate new stress. That's like a theory that I have. You know?
0: I don't maybe think stress exists. I feel, you know.
1: What do you mean it doesn't exist? What do you mean?
0: Stress, as we've discussed and as we've found, can be located as it's applied to a psychological state. To many different facets, you know, it's got a lot of faces. And I feel each of those faces needs to be explored, described, brought forth as they are. Whereas stress seems to me a kind of this umbrella term that people apply freely and, you know, and in many, many different ways. That all kind of intersect. And I believe, Andrew, that feeling that I picked up from what you were saying of this kind of atmospheric thing, stress, you know, like it's something that could be reported on, you know, in the evening news.
2: Well, I think you're saying something like, Sam, you're saying something like it has such a broad usage as a word that it's meaningless, doesn't actually describe anything. Is that what you're saying?
0: That is broadly what I'm saying, yeah.
1: I think you're absolutely spot on.
0: You need to be able to see it as a whole structure, three-dimensional structure. Whatever it is that you're, whatever it's made of, you know, you need to be able to name it and talk about it and become its, you know, turn it into your teacher.
2: I mean, when I was thinking about the non-existence of stress, I was thinking that it's sort of a matter of definition. Let's say you're living on an island, you have no food, you have to fish, you get a fishing rod, you create a fishing rod somehow, you're trying to catch a fish, is that stress? It's just your situation, you know, like your situation is whatever your situation is. And to call it stress is, it's just a kind of a cop out in a way, or a fake word. Like, it's just a way of complaining about everything, kind of. It's like, all right, let's say I'm running for the bus. Well, I didn't wake up early enough, therefore I'm late for the bus, therefore I'm running for it. Is it stress? It's could be stress, could be not stress, kind of.
0: Sounds like cause and effect.
2: What do you mean?
0: Oh, it sounds like karma. Sounds like cause and effect, you know?
2: But I'm saying while you're running for the bus, you could say, oh, I'm under terrible stress. Or you could say, I am running for the bus. That's what I'm doing. Trying to get to the bus, running as fast as I can. Is it stressful? Not necessarily.
0: I mean,
2: you
0: could
2: see it as stress and you could see it as not stress.
0: Yeah. I'm wondering if how you would feel toward this statement that stress is karma or that karma is stressful.
2: Well, I mean, I think it depends on your attitude towards karma. You know, if you're running for the bus and you think, well, I didn't get up early enough, of course I'm late for the bus. That's life. I made that decision. Now I'm living with it. That then you're not stressed out. You're just thinking, fair enough. It's a fair trade-off. You know, that there's a way to look at karma as it's just fair. There's another way to look at it as oppressive. It's kind of up to you.
1: That's what I just read this book by Thich Nhat Hanh, the late Vietnamese monk, called Reconciliation. Huh. And he writes about that you know, Zen perspective on stress, that it is a choice on some level, or through mindfulness we can change some of that. And the world becomes more manageable. There's less conflict internally.
2: I mean, a lot of it has to do with what you want. If you're thinking, I gotta make this bus, I'll get fired if I'm late for work one more time, then it can be very stressful. If you think, well, if I miss this bus, I'll be fired. Maybe that's for the best. Maybe I don't like this job. Maybe that's why I never wake up on time. Maybe I need another job, and this is how it's playing out. That'll give me a new job. You know, when God closes one door, he opens another window. Like, if you have an attitude like that, then you maybe you'll have no stress. I don't know.
1: Or far less stress, yeah.
2: Yeah.
0: I mean, one thing I would like to ask is I wonder if there's a relationship to the fact that do we talk as much about being calm as we do about being, oh, that was stressful, or, you know, the use of that word stress in various ways. But do we use that word calm, like that antithesis? I guess. I certainly don't. I hear a lot more stress than I hear the word calm, or, you know, parallel, you know, or family of associated words. Yeah.
2: I know when I was like a young spiritual person in my 20s, when I was around a lot of egotistical, hypocritical young yogis or would-be yogis, you know, that a lot of people would say things like, well, I'm one with the universe. I kind of vividly remember somebody or other, maybe lots of people saying to me, I'm not really operating from my ego anymore. You know, people would say things kind of like, you know, they wouldn't say I'm calm maybe, but they would. But the one thing that people would say back then, which I think has been completely lost from the language, is if you really like someone, you would call him mellow. You would say, oh, Joey, he's very mellow. And actually, I think people would say maybe, I'm feeling very mellow today. Which was basically like saying, sort of like a little bit between combination of calm and stoned.
0: Well, I mean, it seems to me that stress is related to violence. And that there's a lot more like violent media and emphasis on systems of violence. And one doesn't find nearly as many systems broadcast into like calm. And maybe you do, maybe I'm wrong.
2: Well, I think it's maybe partly just a problem. Maybe there is
0: sort of an arrow strife sort of balance that even incarnates within media. But it's usually like seemingly banal puff pieces. Generally, you lean into the violence, which I feel is related to the Second Amendment.
2: I mean, I think a lot of it has to do with the narrative structure, that it's very hard to write, let's say, a TV show, a movie, a book, a novel, where there isn't conflict and violence. And it's very hard to have a conversation which is only about nice things, like, how are you doing? I'm feeling good. How about you? I'm feeling good. We're both feeling good. I mean, the conversation goes nowhere, as opposed to complaining about something, like, you know, I'm under a lot of pressure because my pancreas is going crazy. I was talking to my friend today, and he's like, then he had a gallbladder taken out. No, what is it? A gallstone. Then he had another gallstone. Then he had, you know, whatever, arrhythmia of the heart. You know, like, there's a lot to talk about there. Once you're in the hospital getting operations, there's a lot to say. Whereas just the language is not a structure to discuss peacefulness. I mean, there was a point, you know, like real hippies used to go around saying peace, peace, man, peace, peace. And, you know, people would say at least peace. And but, you know, it's very hard. Language is not arranged for happiness. It does not accommodate happiness.
0: What was the work that you brought that you found to be stressful, Sparrow?
2: Oh, okay. Well, I'm I don't know if I've mentioned this, but I'm writing this book about how much I hate the Beatles. So as a result, I'm always reading about the Beatles. I got this book somewhere. I found it in my garage, called John Lennon, The Life, by Philip Norman. And I opened it at random a couple of times, and I got these sections about Alan Klein. Alan Klein was the lawyer who broke up the Beatles. He had been the, I guess, manager maybe of the Rolling Stones, made him a lot of money. And then three of the Beatles decided they wanted Alan Klein to manage them, so they'll make a lot of money. But Paul McCartney sort of smelled a rat, turned against him. And since the four of them couldn't agree, they broke up. So I don't know, I'm not that interested in the whole Alan Klein thing. So I kept looking, and then I came upon this passage here, which is about the night that John and Yoko fell in love. The creative union that had come before their sexual one now went into instant multimedia overdrive. The brief time they spent together at Kenwood was largely devoted to making two films celebrating their newfound love. The first, officially titled Number 5, but known as Smile, showed John's face in close-up, smiling, grimacing, and waggling his eyebrows. Taken with a camera that recorded 20,000 frames per second, this animated snapshot could be stretched out to almost indefinite length. Yoko originally intended it to last 4 hours, but eventually whittled it to 52 minutes. The second of these so different Kenwood home movies was called Two Virgins, after the music they had made together in John's studio. Compared with the visuals that music would ultimately inspire, it was an innocently lyrical sequence of faces merging and separating, and hazy silhouettes wrapped in an embrace. What I was thinking about this is the stress of being a Beatle, John Lennon's, you know, one of the most important rock stars in history. And I think it's 68 at this. And I think it's 68 at this point. Six. Yeah, I think it's 68.

0: legendary branch of the avant-garde. And she likewise has to put out stuff that's weird, but kind of appealing. And they're both under this pressure. And then they meet together and begin this collaboration. And they're both liberated, apparently, from their pressures of their individual lives. They start making things that these two films, which admittedly are much more like Yoko's work than like John's. And once they make them, this is my hypothesis. There's the moment that you escape stress, the moment you suddenly find an epiphany. There's a way out of this whole dead end of being a Beatle and writing all these songs. You know, I just read this book-length interview with John Lennon called Lennon Remembers. It was published in Rolling Stone in 1970. And John feels more or less trapped as a Beatle, I think, at this point. So he escapes, he's liberated, and then becomes the horrible feeling once you create these two films or create some new artifact. What are people going to think of this? And of course, they put out Two Virgins, the album, famously, with them naked on the cover. So that was a lot for people to take from this famous Beatle. And suddenly, the escape from stress brings you new, higher stress. Suddenly, there must be a moment where John wakes up after putting out Two Virgins and he thinks, oh my God, have I made a fool of myself? You know, what is this? Is it any good? Is it bad? You know, am I just a crappy would-be avant-gardist? Or have I really stumbled into something? And I think that you escape stress for a moment and then bam, the boomerang hits you again. That's more or less my thesis about this.
1: Thank you.
0: Oh, you're welcome. And then there's my stress about Yoko because, you know, I love Yoko. I met Yoko fairly recently and got to talk to her for 10 seconds. And I told her she's my favorite artist. But I've read so much about her that now I'm starting to doubt whether she's really great. Maybe she is kind of a con artist that has tricked me into thinking she's a genius. Maybe not. Maybe she is. So I sort of share in this, in the stress, in the possible humiliation, if it somehow could be proven for sure that Yoko is a fraud, that, you know, let's say she stole all her ideas from some anonymous, the equivalent of a ghostwriter, then who himself was a kind of errant drunk. And if I knew for sure that she was worthless, then I would be deeply humiliated. I mean, that's writing a whole book about how she's so much better than the Beatles. So I'm sort of implicated. There's a kind of a stress for me as well.
1: It sounds like a little child. Like the stress, the original stress, is now incarnated into your stress.
0: Yeah, it's contagious.
1: You guys are joined in stress.
0: Yeah, and you know, I mean, the opposite of stress too.
1: Well, I mean, this is one question that I'd like to ask then, Sparrow, if I may, which is, where's the pain?
0: Yes, good question. The pain. Well, I mean, the pain is kind of crucial in the case of at least of John Lennon. I think that Yoko is a little more unclear. She had this really aristocratic childhood. She, you know, her parents were super rich, and I read somewhere that she would have, there was one person in charge of just sweeping off the seat before she sat down. I mean, she was really treated like a princess. And, you know, that alone, I guess, would put you under stress. But I don't understand her. And then she breaks with her parents. Her parents cut off her inheritance. She's very rich, but they won't give her any money because she's married these kind of married. She married three guys. And I think the first two by her parents considered kind of loser artists. But and then, you know,

0: John had a very painful life where neither of his parents were around. He was raised by his aunt, who was pretty distant and formal, you know, almost a kind of parody of the English lace curtain, you know, propriety obsessed.
1: She's a real square.
0: I mean, as for me, I don't know. I guess the rebellion of Yoko sort of ties into my, you know, desire to revenge myself on my parents and the absolute, you know, iron certainties of their communist belief system, to try to like to do something that's deliberately meaningless, that deliberately breaks with history and with meaning. And then my anxiety about doing that, you know, it's the wrong thing to do. It's decadent, frivolous. But when I was like a teenager, I had this sort of girlfriend, Donna, and we went to Staten Island by ferry, paid a quarter, went to a little diner in St. George, I think is the neighborhood when you just get off the ferry. And there was just these old guys sitting around. And at that time on the jukebox, you could play this song, Why, W-H-Y, Why, by Yoko. It was like the flip side of some, you know, John Lennon song. And it's just her, it's just Yoko singing the word why over and over again for 5 minutes, you know, to a pounding kind of proto-punk beat. And I put on this song, you know, it was pretty loud in this diner, and the guys just looked at me with utter contempt and rage, you know. And it was my, you know, the sort of lonely guys sitting in this diner. And this was my revenge on the world, you know. This was kind of, the Yoko for me was kind of my weapon against everything I hated about my life, about my parents, about the world with all its rules and strictures and formal grammar.
1: Huh. Was the antidote.
0: Yeah, it was kind of the therapy. Solution.
1: Yeah.
0: Yeah, and it's and it is, you know, I don't know, maybe she was already doing the primal screen therapy with Janov, Arthur Janov. I don't know. I think she was screaming long before that.
2: Did John Lennon do the screen therapy as well?
0: Yeah, they did it together famously. And the first Lennon album is, which is called, I think, John Lennon / Plastic Ono Band. The one with Working Class Hero on it. And, you know, his first songs after the Beatles is he screams on it. You know, he does these kind of, what is it? Mama, don't go. Daddy, come home, or something like that. He screams over and over again. It's very poignant and tragic.
1: We'll close out today with a rendering of America by Yoko Ono and David Peel.
0: And John, there's a whole bunch of people.
1: Made in 1971, I think it is. Yeah, I'll give all that in the notes.
0: Maybe Elephant's Memory.
1: Anyway, this is Yoko and David Peel, etc. in America.

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0: Hello and welcome to the Scholar Circle, scholarcircle.org. I'm Maria Armudian. In this hour, with climate change here now, how will America and Americans adapt to the post-climate world? Doug Becker explores.
1: I'm Doug Becker. Climate change is no longer spoken in the future tense. It's present tense reality. So there's been a renewed interest in adaptation strategies. Mitigation efforts seek to limit the amount of greenhouse gases in the atmosphere to slow climate change. Adaptation recognizes that the climate has changed, and we as a society, we as a country, we as a planet must adapt to these rising temperatures and the changing ecosystem. From more intense and longer heat waves to extreme weather and shifting ecosystems, strategies to more effectively adapt to the new environmental reality are essential. So on today's show, we're going to explore the challenges for adaptation and the issues that will arise as a result of the need for adaptation. Are we as a country and we as a planet, we as a society, prepared to adapt? And what are the social and economic changes that will follow from the adaptation? Our guest has written a new book on this topic. The book is called North, The Future of Post-Climate America. The author is Jesse Keenan. He's the Favret II Associate Professor of Sustainable Real Estate and Urban Planning and the Director of the Center on Climate Change and Urbanism at Tulane University. His research focuses on the intersection of climate change adaptation and the built environment, including aspects of applied science, design, regulation, and planning. He's previously advised agencies of the U.S. government, governors, mayors, Fortune 500 companies, technology ventures, community enterprises, and international NGOs. And he shared this book with us as our topic for today's show. So first of all, Jesse Keenan, thank you so much for joining us and for the book. And my first question, adaptation, kind of set this out. What do we mean by adaptation and what makes it particularly salient right now, you know, in the year 2025?
2: Oh, well, first of all, thank you so much for having me. It's a privilege to join you all in this particular program, which is an extraordinarily valuable source of information and discourse. Adaptation is actually super simple. It's how we prepare and respond to the impacts of climate change. And adaptation science, as we know it more broadly around the world, is a multidisciplinary field of knowledge and practice that tries to understand everything from material engineered systems to social behavior and public policy that's trying to address and develop some intelligence about the shifting environmental context and how we as a society, as a civil society, as a set of households, as decision makers, policy makers, how we

0: respond and prepare accordingly. And this resonates today, of course, with the acceleration of climate impacts. But interestingly enough, there's a basis in anthropology, for instance, that people have always adapted. We've had multiple climate changes throughout the course of our species, although they weren't necessarily anthropogenic in their orientation, but we've had indeed climate change before. And in fact, there's been changing environmental contexts independent of climate for millennia, and humans have always adapted. And in fact, civilizations that didn't adapt disappeared. So, or were reconfigured in ways that that fundamentally changed their orientation and identity, particularly in the context of the environment. So, in many ways, this is a contemporary challenge, particularly in the light of the acceleration of climate as we know it, climate change as we know it. But it also has a deep body of knowledge and science and social science that we're drawing upon.
1: And so, I guess ultimately, historically, adaptation has just been a feature of existence, feature of human existence. The book highlights the need to develop strategies intentionally to understand the nature of those strategies. What ultimately do you see as some of the essential components, the essential foundations for effective or adaptation strategies so that we're not just sort of doing it on the fly, but doing it intentionally?
0: Well, sometimes doing it on the fly is as good as it's going to get. Because the nature of change is so unpredictable, sometimes it is predictable. Sometimes it is within the ambit of peer-reviewed science, and we have a sense, a pretty strong sense, and robust evidence as to where we're going and what trajectory we're on. And in those cases, we have a lot of opportunities, to fundamentally prepare. In other cases, there is a great deal of uncertainty. So these strategies, these design interventions, these various techniques, and tactical interventions that we undertake in the name of adaptation, are really quite diverse. But I think to reframe your question, from a matter of public policy, what are the strategies that we should undertake as a matter of public policy? And this plays out at a national, state, and local level, at least here domestically in the United States. And I think we have to understand that in the exercise of delivering government services, making investments in everything, capital investments from the development of schools, the purchase of fleets, everything that we do in the name of making investment in the public good should consider climate and climate impacts in the calculations, particularly the economic calculations, to understand what's at risk, who bears that loss, what are the distributional implications of that loss. So the first step is a kind of mainstreaming of climate in the everyday decisions that we're making, that climate is just one component of that. We also have to, of course, engage with uncertainty and understand and develop a capacity to translate climate science into that decision making. And that's one of the more difficult challenges we have, is that science operates with a great deal of technical specificity that doesn't always translate well to people who need to make decisions that seem somewhat disconnected from either the scale of time and space of the underlying science, or just ontologically, the language itself is not relatable or applicable. And so what we have to do is develop an institutional capacity for the intelligence that drives this translation from science to decision making. And beyond that, that also plays out for consumers as well. And a lot of what I touch on in the book, or some component of what I touch on in the book, is the interaction between the consumer and the market economy, and the extent to which indeed, right now, local governments, state governments, and really the national governments have failed to keep up with the rate of change. And maybe that's no surprise in the context of institutional lock-in in the speed and pace of government's capacity to address rapid changes in our society and the economy. But on another level, and as a more challenging proposition, it's really the market economies that are adapting much faster than the public sector. So we have many challenges ahead of us. We have many tools. We have the tools that we need to manage the risk component, the impact component, the physical and biophysical impacts of climate. It's really about that translation of science and applied science in the support of making better decisions, particularly in the public interest, at a much more granular scale.
1: Yeah, I think you've highlighted two huge themes that we're going to keep coming back to on today's show. The first is the need for the scientific community and the need for the policy community, first of all, to talk and be able to understand the science and be able to express that, particularly in democratic societies, to general populations. And another big theme is if we don't do this as a matter of public policy, the markets is doing it for us. That sets up sort of my next question for you, which is when policies are chosen that end up having some pretty negative outcomes. The concept that seems to run throughout, quite a bit of the book is the notion of maladaptation. Could you define sort of maladaptation? What do you mean by that, and what's at stake?
0: Yes, thank you for bringing that up. I think whenever we, as a matter of public discourse, talk about adaptation, we should always give some consideration to the prospects of maladaptation. And maladaptation is an outcome of our intention to adapt, that is, prepare, respond to the impacts of climate change, but is very often unintended consequences. So, a perfect example of this is that we build huge flood walls made out of concrete, put in pumping systems to protect a particular area of the coastline, and that has a conflict, and that conflict is a conflict resident with climate mitigation. And that, to the extent that you have now huge energy bills, you're consuming a lot of energy. You just used a lot of carbon-intensive concrete to produce those walls, and you may not have even reduced your risk by the order of magnitude relative of the contribution to the carbon. So that's one conflict. There's many, many, and in fact, there's another dimension of that is you've now maybe even impaired ecological systems that could be supporting your sort of environmental services and actually helping you mitigate some of the risk as well. So a lot of times, maladaptation is just an unintended consequence, or a trade-off. And I think it's very important in the exercise of our broader language of hazard mitigation, adaptation, and more fundamentally, the language and the ideas of resilience, that we recognize that there is no universal good. Adaptation itself, any exercise in the name of adaptation itself, is not a universal good. It's not universally distributed. It has trade-offs. There's good things that come along with it. There's less good things that come along with it. There's conflicts that often arise. And we, I think, if we have a set of policy goals associated with helping those of lesser means, thinking about the marginalized, thinking about the collective, we have an obligation to understand and highlight and be transparent about what those trade-offs are. I think one of the big challenges we have in public policy and leadership in the context of climate change, particularly in this country, is the idea of sacrifice, that we as a society will have to sacrifice something. There isn't a win-win, right? There is a lot of maladaptive implications of and indeed, as we set up a minute ago, between as it relates to the market economy, the market economy is adapting, but in many fundamental ways, as I get into in the book, that's felt as quite maladaptive for those consumers that are, for instance, having to write their checks for their insurance carrier every month or every year. So it's about trade-offs, it's about transparency, and it's about promoting adaptation in order to be excessively clear about what our goals are and who bears the consequences and who bears the burdens of our actions.
1: And you listen to Scholar Circle, scholarcircle.org. I'm Doug Becker. On today's show, we're talking about climate change adaptation, the relationship between public policy, states, and markets, and compelling adaptation, and what are the consequences for decisions that we make for adaptation. And it's all based on a new book that's come out called North: The Future of Post-Climate America. The author is Jesse Keenan. He is from Tulane University, and he's joined us for this conversation. And Jesse, what you are highlighting here, the impacts on different societies and different communities within the societies. And especially considering some of the political implications, politically marginalized groups sometimes don't take aren't taken into as much consideration. I get, the issue here about environmental justice, climate justice questions. How much then for these adaptation strategies frequently gets framed as what's the cheapest way to do this? What's the easiest way? What's the fastest way? What's the most just way figure into that equation?
0: I think in the United States, we've made significant advances in trying to understand the distributional consequences of the decisions that we make, particularly in the context of infrastructure and investments that are made to de-risk and decarbonize our society. It's a couple of different things. It's the distributional impact. It's also the procedural justice that is engaging people and ensuring that those who bear the burdens and benefits and consequences of these actions are engaged in the process itself for the allocation of these resources, the development of these rules, these policies and programs. It's also a recognition, what some scholars would call recognitional justice, of those who have borne these burdens, particularly in the past, and have an uneven starting point in their capacity to adapt. But I think all of those dimensions are probably not fulfilled in the way we would theorize them in practice. But I think we've actually made a lot of advances. At the same time, we have, compared to the rest of the world, the United States has lagged behind when it comes to adaptation policies and plans, which is rather surprising because we're one of the, in terms of physical risk, one of the riskiest places to live on Earth, in terms of the prospects of climate impacts. We're a very geographically diverse country with a huge amount of natural disasters, many of which have some attribution to climate change. And so, in many ways, we're playing catch up on a whole body of knowledge that is really a generation ahead of us in trying to translate the science to the policy in alignment with various social policy goals. So I think we're making progress. There are a lot of ways that we can engage people and think about the consequences of our action and how it may be adaptive to one population and maybe maladaptive to another population across scales. And at the same time, also have some orientation that our work should be engaged not just in service of people, but also in service of the environment and our stewardship of the environment, which itself is a highly unresolved set of conflicts in any given policy. So I feel optimistic in that regard, but we are playing catch up, and the book, I think, attempts to lay out that landscape.
1: Yeah, no, absolutely. And I think part of it, and of course, as we're having this conversation, there's COP meetings taking place in Brazil. The U.S. does not have a federal set of representatives that are there. There are some local representatives, and we have an administration that has been denying even that climate change is happening. But I think one of the lessons, the book and anybody who's been studying climate change is you can politically deny it, but it's happening and the market will respond. The market will adapt itself. So, what are the consequences of not implementing public policies to address these issues and just sort of letting the market make these decisions for the country as we confront climate change?
0: That's a great question. So there are many implications in the interest of regulating profit motivated enterprise that's already making money on climate change, is already arbitraging information in the interests of betting against people adapting. But one example, for instance, I talk about in the book that comes to mind is the idea of blue lining. And blue lining was a body of work that I developed a number of years ago that really came out of a one interview that I did. And that interview, or it sort of originated in this one interview where I was sitting around with a banker, and the banker, we were looking at a map of sort of a geography of risk. And he literally took a blue marker and drew a line around this area and says, you see this? We're not, we don't broadcast this, but we're not lending in this area. We're not providing financial services, particularly mortgages, because we think it's too risky. We think that there's collateral risk here. There's what we call prepayment risk. where people pay off their mortgage too soon, you don't get the benefit of your interest. It's risk, and it's too risky for us. And that led to a body of work where we started to understand that the provision of financial services in this country is available to some and not available to others. And that has huge implications, particularly in the context of what we would call the historical patterns of redlining in this country. And redlining is a set of practices that were initiated by the government, but also by the banking and financial services industry to essentially formalize certain areas that were too dangerous for lending. And that really marginalized through the outflow of capital or restricting the inflow of capital, depending on how you look at it, historically black neighborhoods. Poor Irish neighborhoods in Boston. I mean, really immigrant communities. And we live with that form of financialized segregation today. Those communities today aren't just disinvested as a function of their housing stock, they're disinvested in their infrastructure as well. Many of these communities today don't have the adequate infrastructure to keep up with, for instance, with changing precipitation patterns or just basic street flooding. I mean, go to New Orleans, you'll see that quite quickly. So all of a sudden, we have blue lining beginning to rest on top of the same geographies of disinvestment that we saw with redlining. And it's a kind of double marginalization that is not transparent to consumers who are making decisions about where to live, where to rent, where to buy homes, where to invest in their communities. That lack of transparency is happening at the same time that we have a climate intelligence arms race, where the private sector is out there gobbling up as much advanced science and technology as they can so that they can arbitrage that information in the interests of their own commercial enterprise. And right now, consumers are falling short in their ability to keep up.
1: And I also think, since the manifestation of climate change that's most obvious are extreme weather events, so hurricanes hitting coastlines, where insurance companies, obviously they're paying as a result of the policy, but then announcing you can't rebuild there, we're not going to give you a policy, or it's going to end up being two or three times as expensive, all seems to suggest, again, that if you're leaving it to the market, you've suggested that some of this has to do with sort of knowledge of what's going on and marginalization for communities that may not have the same sort of information, but also just how heartbreaking it is to tell families, yeah, you've lost your home on the coast and here's a check, but you can't rebuild on that same spot. That has to be politically devastating to those communities.
0: Yeah, I think it brings up a fundamental question of public policy because there are scenarios where that adaptation of the banks and that withdrawal of capital and investment in certain places is probably going to result in long-term increases in social welfare. Because in those areas, the people who were resident in those areas would face in the future increased risk of loss over time and the accumulation of wealth that would be wiped out over time. And so the question is, do you take your medicine today or do you take it tomorrow? And in that context, there's plenty of scenarios and really examples where it's actually short-term pain but long-term benefit. And so we have to ask ourselves as a matter of public policy, and in context of the reality of the pain and suffering along the way, where do we draw that line between acknowledging the terminal nature of what I call sending zones, right? We have a kind of geography of risk and opportunity. We have sending zones and receiving zones. Where do we draw the line in terms of our own even public investment of these areas, in many places where people should never be, have been they should never built housing and infrastructure and communities there in the first place, given their independent of climate change, given their precariousness on the edge of the environment. And that's a difficult, difficult question, but it's a conversation we need to have.
1: And obviously, out here in California, thinking about building homes, on the cliffs over Malibu or whatever, and then we have rains and mudslides always seem to be inevitable. But ultimately, then it seems like one of the strategies the governments, local governments in particular, have had is to try to build resilience to climate change. In the book, you talk about kind of an inherent tension between resilience and adaptation, which I kind of found fascinating because I typically, when I think through that, kind of think of the two as strategies that the same side of the coin, but you see them as really distinctly different and even possibly, in tension and conflict with one another.
0: Yeah, so resilience is a distinct set of concepts that's independent of adaptation. And this is memorialized in our global body of knowledge through the Intergovernmental Panel on Climate Change and just global science. I think in rhetorical terms, people often see some measure of complementarity or their substitutes in a way. There's actually no such thing as resilience. There's actually different types of resilience. Most of the time, what we're talking about in the context of resilience is what we would call engineering resilience. And engineering resilience is a set of processes, design processes for the most part, that revert a system back to its pre-perturbation event state. And what that really means is it's a single equilibrium. You have an event, you have a shock like a climate impact, and the system is designed to revert back to the pre-event status quo. It's actually a super conservative concept. It makes a lot of sense when you're trying to keep the power on. And you're trying to keep water flowing, right? Because there's only one stable state. The power's on, the water's flowing. So in applied to critical infrastructure and engineering, that form of resilience makes a lot of sense. It's critically important. But adaptation is about transformation fundamentally. And there's four other forms of adaptation we would call incremental adaptation and the like. But one of the major challenges that we see with resilience is that indeed it reinforces the status quo. And that may be important in terms of the preservation of critical resources and preserving what little we have sometimes. And it's certainly important in terms of critical infrastructure and just keeping the lights on. But at the same time, if we just pour all our money and energy and political will into preserving the status quo, we're not going to fundamentally change and challenge the institutions that define our vulnerability in the first place. And there are many places in America where there's a limit to resilience or engineering resilience. And that what we have to do is think about how we transform and how we have to challenge and engage higher order systems like political systems and democracy itself to help transition and transform our underlying condition. So resilience in many ways is fairly conservative. It has its place. And in many ways, it can be complementary to adaptation. But in practice, and in policy, and in the science, there's a lot of potential conflict there that we have to be transparent about when we're engaging people in a broader field of climate adaptation.
1: So the book is called North, The Future of Post-Climate America, and the author is Jesse Keenan. He is the Favreau II Associate Professor of Sustainable Real Estate and Urban Planning at Tulane University. We're going to take a break, and when we come back, Professor Keenan is going to be joined by a colleague. We're going to broaden this conversation just a bit and take on an issue that is actually quite significant in the book, and that is the idea of migration, or the term he uses is climigration, the question about climate migrations. So when we return, we're going to talk about the impact of population moves and migration. So please stay tuned.

0: This is the Scholar Circle, scholarcircle.org. I'm Maria Armudian. How is climate change affecting place where people live? And who can move off the coasts? And who is immobile despite living in climate-threatened zones? And what does it mean for well-being, the economy, politics, and for the regions themselves? Doug Becker explores.
1: I'm Doug Becker. On today's show, we're discussing a book that has recently been published called North, The Future of Post-Climate America, and broadly about climate adaptation. Our guests are Jesse Keenan. He is from Tulane University, and we're being joined now by Matt Hauer. He is the Charles B. Nam Associate Professor in the Department of Sociology's Center for Demography and Population Health at Florida State University. He's the co-author of Sea Level Rise and Human Migration and Demographic Change on the United States Coast, 2020 to 2100. Professor Hauer, thank you very, very much for joining us.
2: Thanks for having me. It's great to be here.
1: So I'll ask you first, then we'll circle back to this on this question about climate migration. The question about climate migrations. At the end of the day, part of the issue we've raised is that the government is not going to confront these issues as a matter of public policy. The market is going to, and populations are going to. How much is climate change leading to a migration away from the coasts into the interior? And how significant is this migration currently and where it looks like it could be going in the future?
2: Wow, yeah, that's a really great question. It's somewhat difficult to try and wrangle, but I've produced a couple of estimates over the last couple of years to try and understand the population shifts that would happen because of climate change, and really specifically because of sea level rise. It's just a slightly easier climate signal to try and parse out. So initially, right, we can think about hazards from something like sea level rise that's very direct. You live in a coastal community, your house starts flooding, and so you have to move. And so we could think about that as being a direct effect because of climate change, a direct stimulus for actually moving. But there are also indirect effects as well. Maybe it's a retiree from Buffalo who's looking to get to sunnier weather. And they look at coastal flood hazards and they look at population change and they decide, maybe I don't want to retire on the beach. Maybe I'll retire in the mountains instead. And so we can think about those as being indirect, a form of indirect population movements that would be reacting in anticipation to a climate hazard. And lastly, the third one we can think about as well, which is the shadow population that would move because of all the sort of direct and indirect effects. So you can think about that as a family that or a young adult who might move directly because of climate change and move to a new area, and then they start a family, and maybe they have, two children, and the children now are going to be in a different destination than or location than had they in an alternate universe where there was no climate change and they didn't move because of it. And the same thing with the indirect effect. So there's three different kind of population movements that can kind of happen because of climate change. The direct effect, like you are directly displaced by a climate hazard, and indirect, which as an anticipatory movement, and then this sort of like shadow kind of population change. So in my own modeling, the direct effect is, I would argue, relatively small. For sea level rise in the United States, we're looking at somewhere between maybe 4 and maybe 12 to 15 million people that would have to move out of 300 plus million people in the United States. So, a relatively small percentage in the grand scheme of things. But those 5 to 15 million people turn into something more like 20 to 60 million people that would have changed locations in the United States by the end of the century, which is a much larger fraction of the United States population. So it's climate migration isn't just necessarily a very direct pathway. There's lots of different approaches to how that would kind of shake out. And the large numbers, those sort of 20 to 60 million people, would be just from one climate hazard, would be sea level rise. as opposed to the multitude of climate hazards around extreme heat, tropical cyclones, and so on.
1: So, Jesse Keenan, then you write quite a bit about climate migrants, this climate migration. At this point, we're just talking about the internal migrations within the United States. I can think of so many political, social implications that would be attached to this. What are some of those that you see are the most salient, some of those that most need intentional policy focus to try to ease this, this internal migration within the United States as a result of climate change?
3: Let me start by giving recognition to your producers for finding Professor Howard to join us as a guest today. I should say that if I had to pick someone, Professor Howard might be at the top of the list. I think I describe him in the book as the preeminent contributor in originating this broader field of study and discourse, not between environment and population, but climate and population, and really has taken demography and these measures of quantitative sociology and to a next level that's inspired a great deal of research. I'm not a demographer, and I should qualify that accordingly. But I think in recognition of your question, there are measures of mobility. So when we talk about, and by the way, I talk about climate migration as a, and I use that as a kind of heuristic for people who are moving for a lot of different potential cohorts. Many of which are just people moving from one side of town to the other side of the town. It's not necessarily a function of transnational or transcontinental migration, as we would think of it in a conventional sense. And of course, there's these indirect measures that Professor Hauer highlights. So there's a lot of different pathways here, some of which are quite localized. But this movement of people, whether it's local or more broadly understood across the country or wherever it may be, we think about that in the context of mobility studies. But I think if there was a public policy or set of considerations we have to think about, it's the immobile. It's those that are burdened by immobility, who may not necessarily have the capability or the resources, the wealth, the mobile or translatable labor capacity, whatever that may be, that they may not have any other options but to be stuck in places that are very high risk areas. This may be applicable, for instance, to fixed income retirees. Living in very hot areas or wherever, there's any number of potential challenges there in terms of impacts on health, for instance, for the elderly. I think for as much as we talk about the mobility rather in this context, as a matter of public policy, I think the biggest immediate challenge are those who are immobile.
1: And it seems like then seem to require a government response. And by having, both of you on, Jesse's in Louisiana, Matt's in Florida, both states are particularly climate vulnerable. How much then, as far as public policy questions are framed, how much of this is or should be done by the federal government, and then how much is really trying to develop more local strategies to try to confront with these challenges, with the possibility of mobility, and even more importantly, the possibility of people who aren't able to be mobile. I'll ask Jesse first, but I'm going to ask both of you.
3: This is something that the federal government has really struggled with. I document in the book an initial program that the White House had tasked to FEMA, the Council on Environmental Quality, together with FEMA, had taken on a sort of pilot project to begin to move some hot, very highly exposed and vulnerable tribal communities. And, there were many challenges to the effort. They were not naive to the challenges. They made some progress along the way, but they began to realize that it would necessitate, their efforts would necessitate funding, congressional support, congressional authorization, change of existing legislatures. I mean, if you think about it, our country is organized in a federalist system where states retain the police power and the retain the jurisdiction to cover everything in the interest of health, safety, wellness, welfare, and the like. Our system's not really set up to support mobility or to think about people moving from one state to the other. There's so many challenges about moving business licenses, moving professional licenses, moving small business loans, moving healthcare records. It's not just moving people in a physical sense, it's all of the data, the information, the relationships, the legal parameters of property, personal property, real property, all of these very complex institutional parameters are fairly localized. They exist at a state and in many cases at a local level, and the federal government really just doesn't have a role. We even at the census, and I had worked on some legislation on this a number of years ago, trying to get the Census Bureau to begin to get better information and data collection on understanding mobility and movement of people in the context of climate or at least disasters. We don't even have great data on this, on and people moving within census. So the federal government historically has played a very limited role. The tribal pilot program did not really ever get off the ground. It would take an enormous lift in Congress to take on a comprehensive set of policies that states themselves would very likely push back against. Because the states don't want to lose people, they don't want to lose businesses, they don't want the federal government working against their own economic interests and their own tax base and whatever that may be. So ultimately, the federal government plays a pretty limited role here going forward. And it's really, which really means that this falls, I think the burden of support and transition falls mostly on states. And their cooperation across states is seems challenging, fundamentally. And we know that these are regional challenges. We know that areas of the country are growing. Well, many people, for instance, I document in the book, Ocala, Florida, in the middle of the state, high elevation. Climate has played a role, as we understand it, in terms of survey data and interviews and the like. It's relatively low flood risk. It's off the coast. They see the insurance benefits in terms of short-term benefits. There's a m number of different attributes from which climate is shaping the movement of people to Ocala, Florida. It's going to require really a regional approach to manage that growth. We're talking about tens of thousands, something like 55,000 homes have been built in that county, 85,000 have been permitted. That's going to have a huge regional impact on Central Florida. So, you know, at the end of the day, the responsibility for this, I'm afraid, is going to be rather ad hoc. And there's a lot of jurisdictional conflict and disincentive for cooperation because the movement of people, it's not just the movement of people, it's the movement of our underlying economic systems that support those people and that drive those systems. And that is an inherent challenge as a matter of policy.
1: And Matt, before we get into questions about local governance, is we've been talking about immobile populations, populations that can that are a little bit more that might be more mobile. As a demographer, I don't know if you have this data or if you have a sense of that data, but how many immobile peoples are there, either by matter of percentage or is that number rising or not? Are people able to move, or is generally speaking, we're talking about immobile populations?
2: Well, so immobility is really interesting to think about because you have both voluntary immobility and involuntary immobility. So some people have the means to move and choose not to for whatever reason. And some people would like to move, but they don't have the means necessarily to move. Mobility across the life course is rather concrete at this point. It's almost considered a universal curve in demography, and it's really straightforward. Who in a given population, in terms of just age groups, who's most likely to move in any given year are young adults. And very specifically, it's 18 to 30-year-olds who are the most likely and the most mobile people almost across any country. They have the fewest amount of local ties. They have the fewest sort of stickiness to a place is a nice concept to think through. Like places kind of get sticky to us over time. They don't have necessarily children in school. Maybe they don't own property. They don't have a house. So they have the most freedom of movement to move. And as you age, your underlying or background probability of moving decreases to a minimum. In your maybe late 50s to early 60s, when there's a bit of a small retirement bump in migration. And then right into your old ages, you might see a little bit of healthcare migration as well, but it's generally very low. So demographically, Areas that are younger will generally be more mobile than areas that are older. On top of, right, that's just an age dimension, let alone a race or a gendered or a class dimension as well, or income dimension, that immobility can play a role in. As a demographer, I haven't done a whole lot on the intersection of race, gender, and class in terms of immobility with regards to climate change, but I have looked at age as it relates to climate immobility. And we found that areas that are most hit by climate impacts, the ones that are the most hazardous, will likely have an outmigration of young adults, leaving the population to grow increasingly older than they would have been had there not been any climate change. So in the most hard-hit areas in the United States, the median ages could be upwards of 10 years older than they would be had there not been climate change. And the areas that are most likely as the destinations get younger, as younger people sort of flood into those areas for both climate safety, but also for economic reasons as well. So immobility is kind of like a really tricky concept because it intersects across a whole bunch of different characteristics.
1: And you listen to Scholar Circle, scholarcircle.org. I'm Doug Becker. Today's show, we're talking about the impact of climate change, climate adaptation. What are the policies that could enable a more sort of effective, more efficient, more just climate adaptation? And ultimately, what are the trends that we can expect, as well as social and political impacts? Our guests today are Jesse Keenan. He's from Tulane University and is the author of a new book called North: The Future of Post-Climate America, and Matt Hauer. He is from Florida State University. And I'm just thinking the implications for these regions, as they get older. Matt Hauer, I'll direct this at you, that, I mean, at one level, older populations means they're likely to have higher likelihood to vote and more engagement politically. But economically, if you're talking about a lot of younger populations leaving, that could have a pretty profound impact economically. Is that a fair, I don't want to say assumption, but kind of a, I hate to use the word prediction, but maybe an implication of these migration patterns, that they could become both politically more active, potentially more powerful, but economically weaker?
2: I think that's a very accurate reading of a very likely future for many of these communities. There's a number of different ratios and metrics that demographers use to quantify a given population, and generally, populations that are much older have other challenges that you wouldn't have with a young population. It's not to say that it's like a barrier or it's necessarily a problem. It's just that it presents unique challenges to it's a challenge to challenges, I guess, or headwinds maybe to different challenges that might arise, whether it's climate change or economic or social or otherwise. When it comes to specifically though around climate change and climate hazards, it's very unique in that in some communities, one of the primary methods of for sea level rise, at least, one of the primary methods of defending against sea level rise is to raise or to armor your coastlines as well. And so you can raise the elevation of your homes or your streets or your businesses and so on, which inadvertently is adding stairs to a population that's ultimately going to be a lot older in the future. So on one hand, you're sort of like playing whack-a-mole, where you're solving one problem, but kind of creating a maladaptation with another problem as well.
1: That's a great observation. Jesse, you have a concept in the book that I want to turn to. You talk about the reduced decision horizon strategy. I'd never heard it framed that way, but the idea of trying to lengthen the amount of time that governments, have to be able to engage in this adaptation. First of all, is that an accurate reading of that concept?
3: Yes, it's a strategy that's observed, particularly in the context of local governments, but we even see this in private enterprise formally within options analysis, but we'll leave that aside for now. Basically, it's the idea that local governments are just trying to buy time before they have to make tough decisions. And those tough decisions are about investments, but also disinvestment It's not just where we're going to build that flood wall, it's where we're going to decommission that water plant that's now been compromised by salt water or whatever that may be. It's a combination of the tough decisions around where to invest, where to disinvest, where to shape our land use and zoning decisions about the future of our population, all of which have severe political consequences somewhere along the way. And so there are incremental and adaptations and investments in engineering resilience and other forms of resilience that buy a little bit of time. And the argument that's often made, and there's a fundamental limitation in this argument, is that we will buy time, and then in the future, at some point in time, we will have better science and better information. Well, it's the future. There's always some measure of irreducible uncertainty in the future. And that often is really more or less a delay tactic or a delay function for politicians who don't want to bear the consequences of letting people down. And so sometimes it does make sense in some context, but in many cases, it's what we observe. In many cases, it's what we observe today. And that may be

0: mind here is you might try to buy a strategy to not make these decisions. I would add to your list a lack of, political will to be able to carry this out. But extreme weather events tend to disrupt that longer horizon. How much then, if along that strategy to try to extend decision making, how much of that gets disrupted as a result, of extreme weather events, and therefore decisions end up having to be made not only quickly, but under more duress?
1: It's an interesting question in the context of what's happening now in the dismantling or the sort of pullback in FEMA and FEMA's role in this country, because natural disasters, and I talk about this kind of post-FEMA context in the book, natural disasters often accelerate decision making in part because of a flood of federal dollars and resources that come into a local economy and to a local coffers by virtue of everything from sales taxes to just direct grants and loans. And that money forces decision making and accelerates the process. Not always, and in fact, a lot of research has shown that that's not necessarily a good thing. Sometimes these processes need to be more deliberate, more engaged with people in terms of procedural justice to really think through the problems and what the solutions are. They tend to, in many cases, just be invested in types and forms of resilience that reinforce the status quo. But what happens when we take FEMA out of the equation, which is very likely in substantive terms in coming years, and that federal aid and the era of austerity forces a kind of reverse proposition where the disasters trigger not an acceleration of decision making, but slowing down basic decision making about the provision of government services, particularly when the particularly in the context where trade-offs have to be made between capital and operating expenses. And we, in fact, we already see this in public finance now. States are cutting back on state transfers supporting local governments. Federal government, of course, pulling back on transfers. Somewhere in the order of about 20% of any local budget in this country is coming from state and federal government. That's pulling back significantly. Now people are having to make decisions about how many teachers they're going to have to fire, how many police officers they're going to have to let go, whatever that may be. There's fundamental conflicts that have nothing to do with climate. Climate tends to get thrown out the window in this set of trade-offs and debates about fiscal austerity and fiscal policy. So, in the context of that moment of disaster, in the context of austerity that we face now, I think it's totally uncharted territory. And you could certainly understand the prospects of a kind of climate doom loop where services go down. Property tax goes up, or all taxes go up. The amenitization and value of the underlying properties begin to decline. Then that reinforces a cycle of declines in the tax roll, and you get a gradual decline of particular areas. So we're in uncharted horizons at the convergence of a municipal and fiscal crisis and that of the climate crisis. And it's hard to tell where we go in that context.
0: We only have a few minutes left, but I want to ask both of you this question. With the obvious, one obvious answer of having a federal government that acknowledges climate change and the need for action for climate change, if we were to change that, I'll start with Matt and then give Jesse the last word. What do you see should be the greatest priority for the federal government at addressing this obvious need for adaptation because of climate? Where would you focus the greatest attention?
2: No, that's a great question. And I would like to say adaptation, but I think honestly, the mitigation and reducing carbon emissions in this country is probably going to be the single best thing that we could ever do adaptation-wise. It's like saving money for retirement when you're young or something similar to that. Like it's just something that we can do now that is relatively cheap, that's going to have the single largest outcome in the long scheme in the grand scheme of things. If we think of Miami, just to use an example, I'm most familiar with it in terms of sea level rise. The difference between 3 feet and 6 feet of sea level rise in Miami is the difference between 100,000 people who have to move and 1.3 million people who have to move. So there's almost no amount of adaptation that's going to be okay in a world where, almost 1.5 million Miamians have to move, whereas reducing that is going to reducing our carbon impact is going to have the single greatest effect on the adaptation that can be deployed in Miami, and that's the same across basically every community in the country.
0: Jesse, we have about 2 minutes left. I'll give you the last word.

0: on that question? Where would you focus our attention?
1: Yeah, I would reinforce the idea that climate mitigation, investing in decarbonizing our society, it has many co-benefits with adaptation, including the development and the growth of a green economy, and the benefits that that comes in terms of new technologies, new jobs, new components of the labor force, and it builds the political coalitions that are necessary for supporting adaptation. There's a big debate in the broader discourse between degrowth and green growth in our society. Should we invest in growing sustainability and decarbonizing and de-risking, or should we think about re significantly just reducing our consumption? And that's a gross oversimplification, of course, a degrowth discourse. But in a way, and this book comes down clearly in favor of green growth, as a mechanism to advance social and environmental welfare, and to build the coalitions that are necessary to capture those co-benefits, in full recognition that our task is not to mitigate or adapt, our task is to mitigate and adapt. And I think that the building those coalitions and those incentives economically ultimately will be the test of the future of post-climate America.
0: We've been talking about the issue of climate adaptation, the importance of adaptation, finishing with a reminder that adaptation and mitigation are not separate, but should be considered as all a part of a coherent whole. The new book that is out called North, The Future of Post-Climate America. The author is Jesse Keenan. He's the Associate Professor of Sustainable Real Estate and Urban Planning and the Director of the Center on Climate Change and Urbanism at Tulane University. And Matt Hauer, he is the Charles B. Nam Associate Professor in the Department of Sociology's Center for Demography and Population Health at Florida State University. He's the co-author of Sea Level Rise in Human Migration and Demographic Change on the United States Coast, 2020 to 2100. I want to thank you both so much for sharing your time, your expertise, your thoughts on such an important issue. Thank you.
1: Thank you so much.
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1: This program.

The War in Las Vegas is a new novel by local writer Natalie Zadikian. It tells a story about a young scientist who brings his girlfriend to an international conference in Las Vegas. He plans to propose to her at one of the most romantic places in the city. Suddenly, his proposal may never happen when aliens take over their hotel. The War in Las Vegas begins. The book is read by the author. Chapter 31, Science Room. The security chief rushed to the science room, hoping to find Kuroga. "Is Kuroga here?" Ritoha called urgently. His boss was not there either. The reptilian scientists looked at him in surprise. Scientific work was not his competence. He was responsible for the security of their facilities. It was the first time he had come inside this room. The head of the scientific group got up from his armchair. "Kuroga rarely comes here. It's me who goes to his office to report the result of our work. If you like, I can call him, or you can use your radio to find him." Ritoha heard someone chuckle. He never had a good relationship with these guys. Ritoha was sure they thought he was not clever enough, and he knew they made lots of jokes about him. "Maybe I should use my radio," Ritoha thought. "What's the problem with me? Am I so scared or getting old?" He took his radio from his belt and simultaneously heard Kuroga's iron voice. "Where are you, Ritoha? Come to the control room immediately." Before he left the room, he looked up at the portrait of his boss on the wall and in his mind prayed for mercy. Chapter 32, The Control Room. Kuroga was already enraged. "Why did nobody report the emergency to me? I'll kill all the security staff as soon as this is finished. Turn on the whole security system." "No, not in the hotel. I need to know what is happening on every floor here in the base." Reptilians rushed around switching on the monitors. The head of the control system quietly reminded Kuroga, "As you know, we can't see the corridors or stairs. We don't have cameras there. We have them only in the rooms and offices." If Kuroga could have killed with his eyes, a room full of people would have been dead. But he couldn't. So the head of the controls survived. Kuroga shouted his question. "Whose stupid decision was that? Did you decide that, Shroz?" Shroz paused for a second and then almost whispered, "You said that nothing could ever happen in the corridors, and you only wanted to see the work in the rooms and offices. But you can see..." Kuroga stopped him with a furious gesture, then swept sheets of paper and a bottle of water from the table. He looked at the monitors. "The scientists are opening cages and fighting with the security on most screens. What is it? Who let them out?" After thinking for a few seconds, he ordered, "Set flood system for operation mode." At that moment, Ritoha rushed into the room. He heard Kuroga's last words and decided to approach him with another idea. "Maybe we should use the gas." Surprisingly, Kuroga agreed and even made a sound that was supposed to be a laugh. "Ha ha, good idea. I was about to ruin all my work. But of course we can keep all our prisoners alive and later punish those who must be punished. And it won't be a very easy death for them." Givessa, who was in the room all the time, came up closer to his boss. He doubted the gas attack would be the best option. "What about the human staff? Should we protect them?" "We don't need them for now. Let them all fall asleep. If some of them die, let it be so. Let's say karma overtook them." Kuroga paused for a while. He wanted revenge. "We'll put all the people in cages. They must pay for this. After they fall asleep, we'll use our new drug. It'll make them do whatever we want, and we'll see who will win in this game." Ritoha supported his boss. "Right, let's put the human staff in cages too.
Some of them definitely deserve that. We'll make new slaves from the newcomers. There were about 10 reptilians in the room, and all of them except Kroger laughed. Chapter 33, The Rescue Team. Ron wanted to back up his son, but Rick disappeared somewhere in the corridors. I'm sure he knows what he is doing, he thought, then looked at the map of the base. He had reliable group leaders. They were reporting the most important news to him. However, he had not heard from Rick for a while, and that was disturbing. Ron worried about Rick, not only because he was his son, but also because Rick wanted to kill their main enemy, Kroger. If Rick failed, the whole operation might become a failure. Kroger had strong connections with some dark personalities in the government, and this terrifying game had already cost tens of thousands of lives, or maybe more. It could continue forever. He should have taken at least Max and Sam if he didn't want to go with me, Ron thought again, worried. Meanwhile, he was giving orders to the group leaders and paving the way with his small group to the place where, according to his calculations, the imprisoned people were kept. The noise was deafening. Sirens and the sounds of gunshots filled the air. Most reptilians had changed to look like people again, but Ron had already ordered his people to shoot everyone in the guard's uniform. Thanks to Brian and Jane, they knew that the real people working for the reptilians were dressed as hotel security. Kroger did not know anything about this information leak, so he had not ordered his guards to use the hotel uniform. Let's move to the prisons and labs, Ron ordered his men. We need to release people as soon as we can and get them upstairs. The reptilians might flood this place and kill their prisoners. Don't forget to shoot the cameras down if you see any. It was a quick reminder to all his groups. Suddenly, he saw Jane and Brian, who were distributing small boxes to his team. Then Jane rushed to him and said that they wanted to find the reptilian bosses. Before Ron could say anything, she introduced him to the young University of Nevada researcher standing next to her. She said that he could explain everything about the box that she had just put in his hand. Brian and Jane disappeared as fast as they appeared. The young man showed Ron and his group the content of the boxes and quickly explained how to use what was inside. He also managed to demonstrate a few of them as the guards appeared every few seconds. The instructions were clear. The demonstration was convincing. The next part of their fight was much quieter. But then the gunshots were used mainly for the security cameras, which were not many. A few people dressed like cooks had joined Ron and his people before Jane left. At first, Ron did not want them to take part in the fight, as he did not see any weapons with them. But as soon as he saw that each of them had a box of tiny drones, he realized that he did not have to take care of these people, whoever they were. Then it turned out that they knew the exact location of the prison and the labs, so Ron and his people followed them. Chapter 34, Rick. Rick knew exactly where the control room was. He had a photographic memory, so he did not need a map of the base anymore. His intuition was telling him that his greatest enemy was there in these tunnels. Killing one reptilian after another, he was moving to his goal. Suddenly, he saw a big group of people ahead of him. It looked like all of them were moving in the same direction. At the same time, one big man appeared from another corridor and said, "You must be one of Ron's team." Rick nodded and the man smiled. "I have a surprise for you, but let's catch up with those guys first." By the time they reached the group, Rick knew that all of them were scientists who, just like him, wanted to kill the reptilian bosses. As soon as they caught up with the group, Rick introduced himself and then said, "Guys, let me deal with Kroger and his friends. He is my personal enemy. He killed my best friend. I've trained for this for most of my life, and I know how strong and cruel these monsters are. I want all of you to survive this fight. Please, let me do this."
Meanwhile, Sergei hugged Mykola and Viktor and gave everyone the little plastic boxes filled with nanodrones. Then he took the floor and explained what was inside the boxes. When a couple of reptilians showed up from around the corner, he demonstrated how to use the tiny weapons. Then he looked at Rick and said, "Sorry, these crocodiles have become our personal enemies too. Let's do it together. Some of us are well-trained too. Those who are not can stay as guards at the door." At that moment, they approached the door with a sign, "Control Room." Chapter 35, Meeting of the Enemies. "Okay, let's put the humans to sleep," Kroger said as he pressed the gas release button. The next moment, the door burst open. A dozen young people rushed into the room. One of them was dressed in some kind of military uniform. Kroger was sure he had seen him before, but could not remember where exactly. Those intense eyes suddenly brought a flood of memories exploding from the past. It was the son of his biggest enemy, Ron Clint, whom he tried to kill many times using secret services. Only once did he have a chance to do it himself, but he lost that opportunity. In that fight, he managed to kill a young man, the friend of his worst enemy's son. Kroger cruelly killed him in front of other people and promised to do the same to all humans when the time came. With this picture in his mind, Kroger now vividly recalled Ron's son's shouting, "I swear to revenge the death of my friend. I will destroy you and your tunnels." The young man shouted something else, but Kroger did not care. He left. At that moment, he knew for sure the same young man was in front of him now. Kroger chuckled. Cruel confidence was in his voice. "All of you will die soon. If not, I will see you in my cages. Then we'll have a chance to get to know each other better. Bye for now." He pressed another button on the panel, and a round part of the floor under him and Gevesa dropped down. The door started closing, but Rick quickly threw a chair into the opening. The next second, he also disappeared into the hall. Ritoha and other reptilians tried to take their guns out, but the scientists quickly disarmed them. Then a red light with the words "gas release" started to flash. A siren filled the room. Mykola rushed to the panel but did not see how to stop the gas leak. He intuitively hit a couple of buttons. The control board jammed. Two other scientists rushed to help Mykola. Sergei and Viktor were among those who were holding onto their new prisoners. Viktor smelled something. "I think the gas is already here." Everyone heard this as a command to cover their noses. Then they started making masks with pieces torn from their shirts. Some of those who were holding the reptilians felt dizzy. Noticing that, the prisoners tried to free themselves. Ritoha saw that the gas valve malfunctioned. He managed to reach the panel. One of the reptilian guards also ran over to fix it. He pressed three or four buttons on the panel, but the pressure kept dropping. The masked scientists finally immobilized both reptilians and tied them and the others with ropes they found in the corner of the room. Sergei released a few drones and directed them to the reptilians. "Guys, these things are more powerful than ropes. Start using them if you don't want to be killed." More drones flew in the direction of the reptilians. As soon as the tiny weapons reached their targets, the monsters started coughing. Within a few seconds, the reptilians were dead. "That was easy," someone blurted out. The voice expressed everyone's biggest surprise of the day. "The coolest thing I could imagine," Sergei said. He was so glad that they had brought the drones in time. Now, when he saw them in action, he realized how many human lives they could save today. The pressure gauge on the instrumental panel slowly moved to zero. Mykola and his colleagues were at the panel, trying to understand how to operate it again. Finally, the pressure gauge malfunction caused the siren and the red light to stop.
Now the task was to bring the monitors back to life. Mikola turned to others. Guys, maybe we should divide into groups again. He noticed that a couple of men had become unconscious by that time. Somebody needs to help them, and I want to help the guy who rushed after those two monsters. The screens lit up as soon as he finished. They could see fights on every monitor. Looking in disbelief and astonishment, some people shouted, "Wow, we have a lot of help here." "Right, and these guys are serious. Who are they? Green Berets?" "I think they came with Rick," one of the scientists suggested. Mikola nodded to both of his friends, and they were about to jump inside the hole in the floor. But at that moment, his phone rang, and he heard Alex's voice. He waved his hand to Sergei and Victor and whispered, "I will catch up. Alex needs help. You go and be careful." Victor and Sergei disappeared. It took only seconds for more people to jump in after them. Chapter 36, Jane and Brian. Only Ron's group always stayed together. The number of people in other groups kept changing. By this time, the new nano-weapons were distributed among all the people. Nobody except the scientists from the university could figure out how the drones understood their commands, but everyone started enjoying the process. The sirens stopped some time ago. Gunshots became rare in the corridors. When Brian got a text message from Sergei, Jane and he realized it was too late to go to the control room. They understood that her brother and other people were chasing Kiroga and Gevese. According to the message, Ritoha was dead. First, Jane was disappointed that they would not be able to take part in the main fight, but now she did not care about it anymore. She said, "Rick will do it." Sergei gave him the drones. "I know that Rick is well prepared for the fight, even without drones, but they will hasten Kiroga's death." One of the cooks who suddenly joined them offered, "Why don't we release people in the lab? There are hundreds of prisoners there." Jane nodded, "Show me the way." When they passed a door with the sign "Research Documents," they heard a voice with an accent calling for help. The door was locked, so they asked the person to move away from the door. In a few seconds, the door blew wide open. There was a strange smell in the room. Alex was lying on the floor, surrounded by four dead bodies. Alex's nose was bleeding. He could not open his eyes. Brian and two other people carefully lifted him and took him out of the room. One of the cooks said, "If you help me to take him upstairs, I will take care of him. I am a nurse, and I know what gas the reptilians used here. I know this smell." Mikola appeared at the same moment that the cooks were carrying his friend out of the room. "Alex, can you hear me? What happened here? Alex, do you hear me?" Mikola saw that Alex was trying to say something, but Mikola could not hear anything. Jane immediately recognized the drunk scientist whom she met a day before. It felt like the meeting was in a different lifetime because of all that had happened. She suddenly remembered about parallel realities from one of her favorite books. "Maybe they do exist," flashed through her head. She came closer to Mikola and explained to him what they had just decided to do. Mikola also recognized her and thanked her and the people who were taking care of his friend. Jane offered for him to go upstairs to be with his friend, Alex, but Mikola refused. He said that his two friends with a person in a military uniform were following two reptilian bosses, and Mikola wanted to join the chase. Jane quickly realized Rick was in the tunnel, and she tried to convince Mikola to join her and Brian, as she was sure that his friends and Rick would not need his help. Everything she said made a lot of sense. After a quick debate with himself, Mikola joined the new group. On the way to the lab, Brian asked everyone to have their drones ready. In a few minutes, through the glass doors, they were looking at the people in gray suits connected to a machine. The doors were not locked. The group surged into the huge lab facility. The machine was not making any movements or noise. People who looked extremely exhausted were suspiciously quiet.
When Jane and her people made the first steps in their direction, one man in a gray robe shouted, "It's a trap!" In a heartbeat, 10 armed reptilians jumped forward to open fire on the group. 3 people fell to the floor. The team hurled their drones at the enemies. In less than 10 seconds, the reptilians were killed. Thick silence filled the air, interrupted by cheers of the people in robes. Nearly everyone in the rescue group was wounded. Brian could not move his left arm, which was bleeding heavily. Jane and Mikola had flesh wounds, but Jane quickly jumped forward to bandage Brian's wound with a torn shirt somebody handed to her. Mikola and others who could move rushed to the people at the machines to disconnect them. Women and men were crying with joy. Chapter 37, The Chase. Krogan knew these tunnels better than anyone else. It was his domain. He had his hidden office here, known only to Gevese and Ritocha. They were his servants here, not his friends. Nobody else was supposed to know about this place. These command tunnels were separated from the huge network of tunnels used by others. Kuroga could feel that he was being chased. He had to rush. Gevese was a few steps behind him. The office was not far. As soon as he got behind its door, he knew nobody would be able to catch him. He did not want to fight. He had a strong feeling that the fight would not be an easy one. 5 years had passed since he had killed that young man, and the promise of Ron's son was pounding in his head now. The tunnel was completely dark. Rick was glad that his pockets were full of small balls that his father had reminded his people to take. These balls became flares that were indispensable in the darkness. Rick threw them one after another toward the quickly disappearing sound of Karoga's running steps. The balls melted slowly, producing red neon light. "That's helpful," said Victor, who was following Rick with Sergei. Rick turned to his companions. "Take some, just in case we lose each other, though it's better to stay together because these tunnels are like labyrinths." While he was sharing the flare balls, more people joined them. He gave some to them too. Rick knew that he was wasting precious seconds, but he could not leave these people in the darkness. He did not know much about these tunnels. They did not exist on the maps that he had memorized. These tunnels did not look the same as the tunnels he knew. A disgusting smell of chlorine and burning plastic filled the tunnels. He ran faster, determined to find Kuroga. Nothing could stop him now. Rick was not afraid of dying. His only fear was dying without killing his enemy. A long time ago, he swore to himself that he would free the planet from these monsters. This was his moment. He had to do it today, at any cost. The long tunnel had many turns. He heard people behind him, but all his thoughts were directed forward. Suddenly, he remembered the plastic box with magic drones. He regretted he had not tried them in the control room. His heart was pounding. Suddenly, he feared he had lost Kuroga. The sound of running stopped. Then suddenly, he heard a door close somewhere in front of him. "Am I too late?" flashed through his mind. In 5 seconds, he was near the door. Then he heard Kuroga's laughter. "The game is over, you stupid human," Kuroga's voice called out. "I'll see you in a minute. Don't forget to say goodbye to your dad." Rick had to think fast. The conference scientists were arriving behind him, but they were only a distraction. Everyone was holding the balls he had given to them in one hand and the drones in the other. "We must find the way to use the drones," Sergei whispered. "You can't order them to fly through the metal door, and we don't see the reptilians anyway," one of the guys said. "But," Victor paused, "the sound comes as if there is an opening somewhere. Otherwise, we would not be able to hear his voice so clearly." "Right," Rick agreed. They started looking for that spot. "It's here," another scientist whispered and pointed at a hardly noticeable air valve.
the noises coming through this. The drones are small enough. They will go through this net. Victor asked Sergei through the darkness, can we use our drones without seeing Kroga? Not sure, Sergei replied hurriedly. We were told the drones would work if you could see the enemy. I have an idea, Rick suddenly said louder than he intended. What if we launch only one drone and all of us focus on Kroga? Let's try it. Maybe it will work. It's worth trying, Sergei said as he caught up with Rick. Everyone agreed. Behind the door, Kroga and Gevesa were hurriedly packing documents they needed to take with them through an exit to the main tunnel. They had a car hidden not far from this office. From there, Kroga could start the flooding system to drown his private tunnel and the whole base. It was the only way to hide the evidence of his experiments and to kill all these humans who knew too much. Suddenly, Kroga recognized the smell. It was the poison that had killed most inhabitants on his planet. He rushed to his desk to find a little box with the antidote. He grabbed for two pills, one for himself and one for Gevesa, who also realized suddenly what was happening. Kroga shouted so that the people outside could hear them. Brainless creatures, you thought that you could kill me with this? Ha ha ha ha. Abruptly, his laughter changed to coughing. He looked at Gevesa, who also started coughing. Then Kuroga's legs buckled. He could not control them. He collapsed into a chair. Gevesa fell to the floor. Trying to control his cough, Kuroga started speaking into a small microphone on his table. As soon as he finished, he pressed the button and dropped to the floor. Chapter 38. The end of the day. Ron's team and the scientists who were not wounded helped the people from the prison and from the lab to get outside. The fountain in front of Hotel Bellissimo was working. People were touching the water and smiling. Some people were even laughing. Brian and Jane also wanted to get outside to breathe fresh air, but they chose to slip into the garden at the back of the hotel. It was their second sunset in Las Vegas, but it looked so different. Soft pink and orange colors made everything around them look as a bit unreal. Brian took a small box from his pocket, opened it, sank down on one knee and asked, Jane, will you marry me? I wanted this trip to be memorable, he said with a growing smile, and I think it will be. Jane looked at him. Brian could see little sparks of joy in her eyes. She smiled back and said softly, yes.

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3: 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Our topic of discussion this evening is our current technology and our broadcasting capabilities. Joining me this evening, we have Judith, if you'd like to introduce yourself.
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3: And also joining us this evening is Bob. You want to give us a little intro?
5: Good evening, everyone. 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
3: Bill, if you would like a quick intro, please.
7: Yes, hi. My name is Bill Weiss. I'm with PC Pal Computer Services, and I have been working with Sheila for years or so. I'm excited to see this working.
3: And I will be your host this evening. I'm Jay Nichols, and I've been a resident of Pine Mountain for a little over 20 years. So what we're discussing is what the capabilities of the radio station are and how we're going to use those going forward. Sheila, if you would like to start, please.
6: We're now at the point where we can start doing some outreach on a very serious level into the community, not only the local community, but also a wider community, because we have grown from having just a terrestrial radio station, which is our FM 106.9 here locally, that broadcasts throughout the community of Pine Mountain Club. But we also, over the past year, due to the brilliance of Bill, we now have an internet radio station, which is housed with Pacifica servers in New York, that gives us unlimited listener outreach. 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That one is accessed through our website, kcpk-lp.org, if you want to listen to it.
3: And Judith, would you like to tell us a little bit about your show? And
4: certainly. I have a show, Writer to Writer, and I give information and interview other writers in the mountain communities, as well as educate people on aspects of self-publishing their own books.
3: Bill, is this software available for the public to download?
7: Yes, I'm sure that if people call Sheila, call the station, and discuss with her, that we can provide them with some instruction on exactly how to do this.
3: And once again, everybody can see a lot of this information at kcpk-lp.org. Everybody here is broadcasting from home. We have the capability of going remote as a live broadcast, correct?
6: That's right. That's what we're doing now. Everybody is remote. They're in their own home, and they are connected through our particular software, which is enabling everyone to participate as though they were in the studio. So I'd like to expand upon the various ways that people could participate in the radio station. When we started off, it was solely through a live mic. You had to be at the studio and talking over the terrestrial station. That is still one of the ways that we can operate, but right now that particular method is being used solely for emergency broadcasts. When we got an adequate software that would allow us to have a better input system, then we have a live mic that can go on that system as well. And then that live mic will go through both the internet station as well as the local radio station. We have been operating by also hooking on to other podcasters who have RSS feeds on their own websites, on their own productions, and they allow feed through their stream. So we have some podcasters who participate that way. A lot of our material comes from Pacifica radio station through their archives, and there they have a storage that goes back about 40 years, and we play classical things from that, including readings of classical works. They're the recordings of broadcasts that Pacifica radio station did. Then we have Judith, who does local podcasts. We have a couple of other people who do local podcasts. We have an individual who does music. We have another individual who has a podcast show about his life as a student at Berkeley. And then we're doing this current, which is our live remote outreach to people that will allow us to do live talk shows with the individuals throughout the nation, as well as throughout our community.
3: So when you say from emergency services is an on-air, a regular radio station, so to speak, as well as online, are we talking local emergencies then? So you wouldn't be broadcasting about the coronavirus?
6: We do have a lot of radio stations that are coming in on our RSS feeds, where broadcasters are talking about that. There's a lot of information being broadcast through the airwaves now from our radio station on that particular topic. But as far as emergencies like local, let's say that we have a local fire, then we can go right on our transmitter and transmit locally over that. Jay, you and I have been talking about using this remote access to do emergency services that extend our own community. And I would like you to explain that idea because of the important role you play in forest fires.
3: Historically, when an incident command team deployed to a fire, we would have community meetings and we would send representatives out into the community to answer the public's questions. This year, those situations will be compromised, so it would be possible for us to utilize KCPK and produce some live content with the opportunity for the public to answer questions and broadcast from whatever becomes the hub of the fire activity, the command center, so to speak, or the center of the incident command system. Those details will need to be worked out, and this evening's test is testing the ability for us to go remote to accomplish that task. So the local would be broadcast on the FM, and the larger incidents that were more remote would be set up as a file on web radio station.
6: And as it's going live, our archival service through Pacifica Radio Network is recording this. And on the website, kcpk-lp.org, you will find an archive that you can replay on demand any of our programming for 60 days. It remains up there for 60 days. And for those who allow downloading, like Judith allows her podcast to be downloaded onto an individual's own computer. If this emergency broadcast is made downloadable by Jay's company, then people can download that onto their own computer and listen to it at any time. They can share it, broadcast it any way that they want, put it on their own websites, reference it. So we have some amazing capabilities through being an affiliate of Pacifica Radio Network to get emergency information out in a number of ways.
3: And Bill, if you would please, what equipment would an individual need to participate in either producing a podcast or producing a show?
7: Well, it would be helpful if they had either a computer or a laptop, but
0: I don't see why you wouldn't also be able to use a tablet or even, you know, either an iPod or an Android phone. The important thing would be really having having a reasonably good microphone and a reasonably good set of headphones. That would be helpful in improving the quality of the material. But afterwards, I'm sure that things can also be edited to improve their quality as well. So the necessary things for doing this are pretty minimal. I think people can get really good results without a whole lot of effort.
3: And the connectivity then, they could do this over wireless, over their home network, or they could do this over with their cell phone network, whoever their provider was?
0: Gosh, I'm not quite sure what the bandwidth restrictions would be, but of course reliability is quite important. And I have to say that you're likely to get better results using a non-satellite-based internet service.
3: I'm guessing that would be because of the lag time?
0: Yes, because the latency issues. That satellite is great, except when it comes to things that take place in real time. And this takes place in real time. So yes, that can create a bit of lag. There are definitely resources up here that are non-satellite based that are more than sufficient.
3: From our earlier tests, we were able to handle quite a bit from when I was in Alaska. And so the problems that we had then should all be resolved by now, I would think, correct?
6: Jay, when we were talking to you in Alaska, it was not live. You were being recorded. So we were
3: correct.
6: Making a podcast then. So a podcast is not a live cast. A podcast is something that someone can record at their own leisure in their own time, record it in bits and pieces, edit it together. It's not like a live show, which, you know, we hear the dogs barking and we can't edit it out.
3: So how would they provide you that file, Sheila, posted and hosted on the website?
6: Yeah, it would be scheduled in to broadcast when you submit a podcast to us, and you do that through our Dropbox. If you contact us on our website, kcpk-lp.org, I will send you all the information you need for how to develop a podcast that you can then submit to us through Dropbox that we will schedule for airing and broadcasting.
3: And correct me if I'm wrong, Bill, but it's my understanding that we can handle a private studio remotely, so I can actually control the host boards, so to speak, from a remote location, and doesn't have to be at the station in Pine Mountain Club?
0: That is correct. Yeah, there are ways of doing that so that one can remotely access the controls necessary to raise and lower people's levels and other controls as well.
3: The equipment that they would need would be no different than the equipment that was needed to go live or to create a podcast?
0: It would probably be helpful, and I would advise them to have, at the very least, a laptop computer for controlling those aspects of things. Whereas a podcast and going live really doesn't require anything more than a telephone or a cell phone. So that would require access to some remote software that would be something that that Sheila could probably provide you with some more information on later.
6: All the other radio stations are trying to catch up with what we've already accomplished. They've all been in their studios and working with equipment there, and now they're all home-based. They're having to learn how to make podcasts. They're having to learn how to do some live link-ups. So everything that we've been working on in the past 3 years, we're a little bit ahead of the curve.
3: Yay. So we're on the cutting edge of the low-powered radios and radio online?
6: Yes, we are. And what you're proposing to do, Jay, would help us move to another level of how local rural radio can actually be extended to assist in all sorts of emergencies. So what you're proposing to do is a marvelous idea.
3: Thank you. I'm checking with my management in the next week to make sure that I don't have any pitfalls going forward when we try to do this.
6: Yeah.
3: Now that we've solved the technological issues. From the notes that you created today, Sheila, I think we've covered everything, including some of the technological background with Bill, how our programming is actually going with Judas. I'd like to thank everybody for joining us this evening. Everybody be safe.
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8: 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Welcome, Dr. Clark.
6: Thank you for having me, Judith. 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
8: You're welcome. 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
6: The radio began in the early 1900s. Local communities were the ones who developed the radio process and started sending local content to each other and developing news shows. But then in 1938, a law was passed that made it illegal for the communities to operate low-power radio stations. And that's primarily because of the big corporations that moved in and took over the airwaves. So in 1943, the people of the United States took this to the Supreme Court. The Supreme Court ruled that the right of free speech does not include the right to use the facilities of the airwaves through radio. They determined that only a few corporations could be licensed and the rest of us were going to be barred from the airwaves. The Supreme Court ruled that Congress has the power to grant and deny licenses and to eliminate existing stations. This landmark decision can be found through National Broadcasting Company versus the United States. That decision was made in 1943. So by 1996, there were 50 corporations which owned 90% of all the media in the U.S., including the radio stations. And the voices of the community became smaller and smaller as they kept passing various laws that prohibited the community from being involved. And today, there are only 6 corporations that own 90% of all the media outlets in the U.S. In the year 2000, the federal government enacted another prohibited law called the Radio Broadcasting Preservation Act of 2000, which had the intent of continuing to prevent communities from establishing any type of radio stations. And that act was passed because the corporations were really fearful that us little people in our communities were going to cause financial problems for them, take away their power to make a profit. The community struck back, continued to lobby our representatives in Congress, and in 2010, we were successful in getting a law passed in Congress called the Local Community Radio Act, which granted the right to the community to have low-power radio stations. President Obama signed that into law on January 4th, 2011. But it wasn't until November 2013 that Congress allowed the community groups to apply for these low-power radio stations. And then they gave us only 2 weeks in which to get that application in order to qualify. One of the requirements was that you had to be a

0: And I'm so grateful. And I know all of our community members, once they start finding out about KCPKLP, will be really excited as well. Tell me, what does a radio station mean to our small community?
1: Well, it means various things, depending upon how the community wants to use it. They can broadcast local events. They can have programs that focus on senior citizens' needs. They can use it for teaching various subjects, interviewing people from the community, even having local musicians play original music. There's really no limit to what the radio can do for the community. There are restrictions. Because we're called low power, we cannot broadcast beyond a 5 to 10 mile radius. That can be restrictive for some communities who want to reach further than that. Part of what we have focused on since we've gotten our license is how to expand our reach so that people who do participate can invite friends and relatives from other communities to listen into what we do. This last year, we have devoted on establishing an internet presence. So we have our terrestrial station that runs locally, and simultaneously, we are broadcasting on the internet as a radio station that is both national and international in its reach.
0: What would you say the cons would be? Those are a lot of the pros, but what are the cons?
1: Well, the cons are really more related to how we have to function with very, very limited resources. We have grown from just having one person here at the radio station who would do talk shows or just talk and play songs off of a CD player. We now have multiple ways of gathering programming. Not only can we do live shows, but we can link into RSS feeds from podcasters all over the United States and pick up their programs and rebroadcast them. 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We have run a lot of classics from 40 years ago. We've run readings of classical literature, lots of different programs that Pacifica holds in their archives. And we also rely upon programming from local podcasters, of which you, Judith, are one of those, mm-hmm. Who prepare their podcasts for us, and then we can broadcast those on the air too. Our recent move is to go live on off-site, and we're using Clean Feed as a company that's helping us with their software so that we are able to now broadcast live from any location across the world. We've had broadcasts coming in from Alaska. We have broadcasts coming from Santa Clarita. We are hoping to expand our outreach. We had a firefighter who did a live with you, Judith, who was coming in from Reno, Nevada.
0: I can imagine there are a lot of people in this creative community of ours who might be interested in hosting their podcasts on KCPK. How does one go about that?
1: If you go to the website, www.kcpk-lp.org, there is a contact page there. You just let us know that you want to talk to us about developing a podcast, and we will send you all the materials and trainings and other information you need for doing that.
0: And tell me, do FCC guidelines make it difficult for the general public to air their shows on the station?
1: Well, there are limitations because it is an FCC radio station. A lot of people are familiar with podcasts, and they can download from iTunes and Spotify. And But because the airwaves are belonging to the public, they have certain rules that people who are familiar with freestyling it on podcasts might find a little restrictive. One is language. You have to follow certain language of profanity and obscenity.

0: amenities that is not allowed on the FCC stations. The other is what you can sell. 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They sell and sell all kinds of things. We have underwriters. An underwriter is a sponsor, someone who is donating to the station to help, but they can get a notice like Fred and Sue's dog supplies open so-and-so hours, come to this address and see what we have for your pet. Something very simple like that. You can't say best store in town, best dog food, come and get your supplies here. We're the best in the town. You can't do that kind of thing.
1: So let's say that someone has a podcast going that, you know, that they've had going for a while, and they want to also air it on KCPK. Aside from language, is there anything else they need to pay attention to?
0: Yes, because we are an affiliate of Pacifica Radio Station, we want to be able to submit our local podcasts to other stations who might be wanting to air them. So we want to be able to submit our local talent in the podcast for syndication at other stations. And that requires that you do 28, no more than 29-minute show, or an hour show would be 58 minutes. And that's because all the stations need to allow some time for the FCC-required station announcement, and all the stations program on the hour or half hour for their shows. And that's the consistency in order to have syndication occur for your podcast.
1: And how do people protect against, you know, when all these other podcasters come in, how do you protect against copyright infringement?
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